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0: Indeed, the land of the free and the home of the brave, the Star-Spangled Banner. This is a great version. It's not a great to sing along with, but to listen, it's actually very well orchestrated, very well put together. And I just, every week.
1: It gets me pumped.
0: Yeah, every week I enjoy listening. And then Tom Z, our friend from We the People Convention, closes out his podcast. He didn't have one this weekend. He took a little break. But the choreography, or whatever you want to call it, the synchronization on this version is tremendous. I'd love to have this David Bray played at the Super Bowl, but I don't know if the audience could sit still long enough to listen to it as opposed to, you know, get through it and get on with the game, because it is a lengthier version, 3.5 minutes, but I love it. It's very, very energetic, very stylized, very very patriotic. Gives me good feelings all the time.
1: And hey, if you want to be on the show, if you want to call in and ask Boy Wonder Dakota, or Man Wonder now, he's a young man.
0: Young man.
1: Its number is 216-901-0933. That's 216-901-0933. I still have to look at my cheat sheet because I don't have it memorized. 216-901-0933. And you, too, can be on the show. And you could actually be online. We're live streaming. Did you know that? On Facebook with Ohio Political News. Thank you, Joe Miller, who's in here tweaking the dials and making sure that we sound really good.
0: Well, that's sort of hard to do, you know, because we got faces for radio. And,
1: I wasn't going to say that, but anyways, yeah.
0: And Joe, what are you listening to it on, your phone, or how do you pick up the you're actually right here in the studio, so right next to us, so I guess you could pick up the sounds that way.
2: You talking about right now?
0: Yeah.
2: Well, I'm monitoring it somewhat on the cell phone here just to make sure it's working.
0: Yeah, and, Steve, you
3: are. But I can hear this also, right?
0: Yeah, I was just saying.
2: Oh, you can. I'm only a couple feet away from you guys, so I kind of hear what you're saying, right?
0: Yeah.
2: So. Yeah.
0: Steve, you're so used to that 888 number.
1: I know.
0: When you're out and about in parts unknown and the bunker and, you know, different parts of the world and the globe and everything, you had that 888 number down pat.
1: I had it memorized.
0: I did
1: now,
0: too.
1: And now they shot it down and they replaced it with a 216-901-0933. You know, they're celebrating. Obviously, you talked about it earlier, the 250-year anniversary of our founding document. They're celebrating this in Washington, D.C. right now. And Dakota was saying that part of his unit is in Washington, D.C. And they were actually having some of their own MMA fights or something like that. Right, Dakota?
3: Yeah.
1: And the Army was fighting the Army. And guess what?
0: The Army lost.
1: No. The Army won.
0: Okay.
1: Now. They didn't fight the Marines, or they didn't fight the Navy or the SEALs or the Air Force. But the Air Force doesn't do stuff like that. They're really called.
0: They ruined their hands because they needed to fly those delicate planes.
1: You know, the nickname that we had was Chair Force, because we'd be we're on the B team. We'll be here when you leave, and we'd be here when you get back.
0: Mm-hmm.
1: So
0: yeah, the you think they do the MMA fight with Army versus Marines or something because they have Army Navy in football.
1: Well,
0: you think they would have set it up in some kind of intra division fighting? It would have been more interesting. But I guess they only had like 7 or 8 different contests, and they probably had some ancillary stuff that they rounded it out with. But the crowd, I think in the tent that they put up, they could fit like 4,000, 5,000 people. So I guess the liberals were going nuts about, and the leftists were going nuts that, oh my God, you're desecrating hallowed ground. If I remember correctly, I think Bill Clinton desecrated the White House.
1: Yeah.
0: I don't remember.
1: Oh, no, it was on her dress. It wasn't on the floor. Well, maybe it did get on the floor.
0: And then
1: too.
0: Uncle Joe Stalin and Uncle Joe Biden, he desecrated it with some cocaine from either his son or his minions.
1: Might have been his own.
0: That was in the White House.
1: Yeah. Remember what they did in the Rose Garden with the the flashing right. of the boobs.
0: Yeah,
1: and
0: the transgender.
1: Yeah, and all that stuff.
0: And that was in the same, you know, it was in, you know, I guess that hallowed ground argument sort of went out the window under Biden, Clinton.
1: But remember, President Obama said we were not a Christian nation.
0: Right.
1: And then President Trump said we are a Christian nation.
0: Right.
1: So I agree with Trump.
0: Yeah. So our phone lines are lighting up at 901-216-901-0933, 216-901-0933. Patiently been waiting here. John from Cleveland, he's going to help us celebrate the 250th anniversary of the Declaration of Independence. Right, John? How are you doing tonight? Hello? John, are you there? John, are you there? Going once? Going twice? Going three times, and I guess you'll have to call us back because we didn't get anything here. So, there's so many ways to celebrate the Declaration of Independence with parades and flags and, you know, religious services.
1: You know what happened to John? Your introduction, he was going to help celebrate the 250th. You left him speechless. He probably keeled over right there.
0: He had a heart attack. What? That's the big one. It's the big one, Mama.
1: Get John, if you're take a deep breath. It's okay. It's okay. George was kidding. He knows that you really hate the country and you weren't going to say anything good about the 250-year celebration.
0: No, I think John... in his heart of hearts, knows that the constitutional republic, as set up by our founding fathers, obviously it's been bastardized and hybridized and changed and maligned and
1: disregarded and gone around. I mean, we don't print real money anymore. They told us that constitutionally we only could have gold and silver, but we haven't had that since 1913.
0: You mean they debauched our currency?
1: They debauched our currency. They went against the Constitution, and look at the mess we're in.
0: Hey, Joe, on Ohio Political News, you guys use fancy words like that, debauched?
4: Debauched? I don't even know what that is, so... You guys, explain.
2: No, we don't use those kind of words. We use a lot of four-letter words. So.
0: All right, yeah, well.
1: This is a family show. We can't.
0: Yeah. Yeah, and speaking of the family, John, welcome back to the family of Monday Night Roundtable. How are you tonight?
5: Oh, pretty good. Can you hear me?
1: No, yeah, we can hear you now.
5: Oh, I don't know what happened. Anyway, I kept saying hello to no effect.
0: That's okay.
5: Anyway, I wanted to mention something about Iran right now because there's a Intercept article that is referencing the comments of Dan Coates. Somebody is talking at the same time.
0: Yeah, Joe, hang on a second. Joe, are you picking up the caller on your...
4: No, caller's not coming.
0: Yeah, the call. You know, he's just trying to fix it here. Your call isn't coming through on Facebook. But go ahead. Go ahead.
5: Okay. There's an article on the Intercept entitled "Trump's DNI Intel Chief: North Korea Learned from Libya War to Never Give Up Nukes."
0: Mm-hmm.
5: And that was Dan Coates, who did something truly shocking at the elitist insider Aspen Security Forum. You might call them top deep state types. He told the truth about the effects of U.S. foreign policy and how the Obama administration with goading and encouragement from, I think it was Secretary of State Hillary Clinton, for an abominable, treacherous attempt to get Gaddafi, Libya's leader, to give up his nuclear program, and he did everything. Everything possible to the last agreement of all the conditions for him to give up even his nation. It was just a sort of a theoretical embryo nuclear research program. He did everything that they asked for. And another conservative, Cato Institute, has an article, Kim won't be duped like Gaddafi, because as when Gaddafi tried to appease the United States by doing everything they asked for in disarmament and eliminating even its embryonic nuclear program.
0: Yeah, John, you need to back up a little, because you mentioned Dan Coates at the Aspen Institute. Was that this year or last year when he was head of the DNI? And I'm sorry, how does
5: I know he's not? It was last year, I guess.
0: Okay, so yeah, he's obviously the former DNI. But my question is, his comments tied into what? How does that relate to North Korea or Libya? I don't see the. So he said, yes, he understood and agreed that what Kim said in North Korea is correct. Is that what he was saying at the Aspen Institute?
5: Saying that Trump's intel chief, Dan Coates, at the time,
0: right.
5: North Korea learned from Libyan war, actually learned from Libya to never give up nukes. Libya agreed by attempting to appease the United States government to do everything that they asked for him, and they treacherously stabbed him in the back. The government at that time was Barack Obama and Hillary Clinton Clinton administration.
0: Right. And
5: he was treacherously attacked, bombed, and
0: That was the Arab Spring. He was mercilessly tortured by his own people when they captured him. But
5: it wasn't his own people. It was Al Qaeda. That's the way they reported it in the media. But he was even congratulated by his attempt to kill Al Qaeda terrorists.
0: Right, and this was part of the the Arab Spring with Libya, Tunisia, and all that. But my question is, I would tend to think the overthrow of Libya had to be for other reasons, since his program was in such an infancy that they probably could have kiboshed it some other way. Well, my guess would be there was some other interesting reasons.
5: Yeah, there was another reason. There's the other reason they had a massive program for irrigation of all of Africa using the resources from the huge oil reserves in Libya, and to a visionary program for social assistance in his own country and throughout Africa, and to offer an alternative to the United States NATO-dominated World Bank, IMF, and all of their conditionalities that use debt traps to enslave and impoverish the third world. He was on the verge of offering an alternative to that, which is now only being brought up by the BRICS and the China Belt and Road. But he had the original plan for that, to break the monopoly of the United States financial Western banks over the third world de-development.
0: Right. And also, he was also developing, and I saw some interesting footage and videos and schematics of the underground reservoirs he was developing. Because,
5: exactly.
0: We all know the Sahara Desert is actually, underneath the Sahara Desert is basically an ocean. Most people don't realize that the Sahara Desert is the size of the United States, and there's tremendous amounts of evidence that there's a great ocean underneath that. And he was tapping into that, and then it sort of collapsed.
5: That's exactly right. He was a massive irrigation visionary, plan to irrigate his country and South Africa, and to offer an alternative to the dollar, while it was another major reason, right, that he offered dinar as an alternative backing for the third world. They killed him, They invaded it and bombed his country and had Al-Qaeda terrorists that he was fighting at the time. He was tortured and murdered by them. And Dan Coats, Trump's DNI intelligence chief, said North Korea learned from Libya war to never give up nukes. And if you don't have them, get them and never give them up, because they use that Libya sadistic torture and killing of them. And Hillary Clinton was interviewed by somebody over that incident, and she said, "We came, we saw, he died," and she cackled like the evil witch of the evil witch in the Wizard of Oz.
0: Right.
5: It shows a kind of sadistic inhuman.
0: John, I think where we always digress, and you know, I agree with your facts, and I know a lot of those statistics, and that they had to get rid of Gaddafi for other reasons. The problem where we digress. And you know what they say, you can progress no further from the point at which you digress. And yeah, I understand all these bad things. My problem, again, with you is that you don't want to acknowledge our Declaration of Independence. You don't want to, you know.
5: I believe in totally in the Declaration of Independence and all of the protections that it gave to us. I think that's very important, and I learned that importance, or was reaffirmed in that importance by socialist newspapers.
0: Yeah,
5: that they said that this was the most important things to develop any protection against fascist moves, which we're seeing more and more under Trump and under the Democrats, who are more slick and try to overlay it with fake liberal or
0: right.
5: Fake,
0: and you know, I agree that, and you know, we discuss this often. We've gone off the rails on a variety of things, starting in 1913 with the income tax and getting off the gold standard and all that. Again, so that I'm glad to hear that you acknowledge the foundational premise of the Declaration of Independence. My problem is that with you, and I think that's where we digress, is that you do not critically examine China, Russia, BRIC countries, Venezuela, on and on and on, because to sort of indicate that these people are pure as the driven snow, you know, I think that's where we digress. But obviously, our country has problems, and I think they have problems, and I think you sort of like to extrapolate that most of their problems are derived from us sabotaging their good intentions.
5: Well, sure, because I think we've been subjected to 100 years of demonization, which is a military industrial's key propaganda, to accuse them of wanting to take us over.
0: But,
5: and in every war and every intervention, they always censor out the provocations against the countries.
0: The Chinese only have, like, you know, benign tea ceremonies. You know, when I went to China, we had those. I'm more of a student.
5: Well, you're trying to ridicule my attitudes, but
0: I'm just saying that I've asked you 100 times, can you give me any criticism of China, Russia, you know, Venezuela, anything, or it's all? I think I think you're trying to indicate all their problems are derived from Western finance capitalism. That'd be my guess.
5: Well, I'm saying, well, Bessant, the Treasury Secretary, came out and bragged. He absolutely bragged about how the United States and his Treasury Department had effectively sabotaged and used its control of banking moves and commerce and credit to destroy the banking system in Iran, and how they had so successfully used these levers.
0: We could do those kind of things, and we have done, you know, bad things, good things, and different things. indifferent as opposed to different. But again, my problem with you is, and again, we got to go to a soft break here, but is that you can't seem to find not one criticism of any of those entities. I won't even call them regimes.
5: We've got 100 million of those every day for 100 years in our corporate CIA.
0: John, I'm not asking about the CIA and the 1,542 stations that do that. I'm asking you philosophically, as a philosophical statement from you. If you tell me they don't do anything bad, that's fine too. Just tell me that.
5: No, I didn't say they don't do anything bad. I'm saying that there is a way to interrupt any kind of exposition of what has not been told. We're overwhelmed with a boxcar load of accusations, most of them false, most of them grossly exaggerated, and most of them leaving out the provocations before that time and the sabotage of their economies by the World Bank, the IMF, the Bank of International Settlements that have
0: really... Hey, John, I hate to do this to you, but we've given you about 20 minutes or 15 minutes, and we have a soft break. And being part of the capitalist system, we have to go to our advertisers who pay the bills, and we're still waiting for our CIA check, so... Thanks, John. You got two more Mondays to call in. We'll talk to you soon.

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5: This is Lisa Woods from Medina County Friends and Neighbors, and I'd like to invite you to our meetings on the second and fourth Saturdays of every month at the Thirsty Cowboy on the corner of I-71 and Route 18 in Medina.
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0: All right, back in our final segment, Monday Night Roundtable, George Sitari, Steve Krause, Dakota Sawyer, and our special guest, Joe Miller from Ohio Political News. Before we go on to the issues of data centers, it's going to be a big meeting with the trustees in Shaderville Township tomorrow, and we'll talk about that probably for the last, 15, 20 minutes of the segment. But I just wanted to point out our last caller, the greater clash of civilizations isn't Iran, Libya, United States, Russia. Actually, the greater clash of civilization is the Russias need to be. And, I mean, look at how big Russia is, and look how big it was under when it was called the USSR. Covered 13 different time zones, Kazakhstan, Ukraine, Armenia, Georgia, the different vassal states, and again, the Iron Curtain countries. But the greater clash of civilization, and then the Chinese, too, they're sort of upset that they, their 2,000-year dynasty was sort of poo-pooed and shunted aside. But the bigger clash of civilization is Iran as representing Islam. My relatives are from Hungary, and Hungary was occupied for 150 years by Islam in the guise of the Ottoman Empire. And that's why they had such problems in the Balkan Peninsula, because they were occupied for almost 500 years. Hungary was only occupied for 150 years. And this was, again, Islam in the guise of the Ottoman Empire, the Turks at that time. So the migration of the philosophy of Islam has migrated from Turkey to Iran to Iraq. Again, they have their own internal squabbles. But their internal squabbles, ultimately, they still look upon the West as a cancer, and they need to eradicate Christianity and Judaism and even Buddhism and Hinduism.
1: No, George, you got your history mixed up.
0: Okay.
1: They gave back Hungary their land.
0: Right, exactly.
1: They gave it back.
0: Exactly. After they were booted out by somebody.
1: Oh, there you go. You do that Christendom thing again. Yeah. You talk about crusades now, and you're going to start saying that's the reason why they carry swords, because the Islamists, they carry swords too for beheadings.
0: And the Christians were there just to plunder. They weren't there to keep the avenues open to Jerusalem and protect the routes and the pilgrimages, and they were just.
1: I mean, all that Holy Land stuff was a bunch of lies.
0: The Crusaders were the just like the United States is today, fighting all the bad guys.
1: They were the CIA.
0: They're the CIA.
1: Yeah.
0: And the bankers. And
1: yeah.
0: Actually, that's interesting. There's an interesting thought about the Crusaders, because they did establish trade routes, and then people could leave from France and Germany and give them money, and the Crusaders would give them script. And when they got to Jerusalem, they could go to the Crusaders there, like the Knights Templar, give them the script, and they'd get the money back. So so people would get robbed. They would have like what they call, script. So it'd be like a check. And a lot of people thought they invented modern banking because, they had trade, and obviously they were able to trade better than others because they were warriors also. And they established headquarters in Jerusalem and along the way, and obviously in France and Germany. And then I think it was the French king, John or Henry, said, "Hey, these Templars, they have a lot of money." And then that's why Friday the 13th is viewed as ominous, because all these Knights Templars were arrested on Friday the 13th, and they had trials for they arrested like 2,000 of them. They had trials for like 500 or 600 of them, but the rest escaped, and a lot of people thought they escaped to Switzerland and became the Swiss bankers that we know and love today. So it's interesting. I really haven't, dealt into it deeply, but I've read some books on the Crusades.
1: Is that why they have the cross on the Swiss Army knives? And
0: Could be. Yeah, maybe they thought it was a cool logo. I don't know.
1: So you mean that the Muslims, the Islamists, didn't give the land back?
0: No, they didn't. No, I mean,
1: it had to be taken by force.
0: Yeah, and then it was interesting when the Islamic they came to power and they started conquering. They had all of North Africa. They got into Spain, and it was Charles the Hammer Martel, the father of Charlemagne, who basically kicked their butts in France. And otherwise, if he would have lost, it would have been an open entree into France and Germany and Europe.
1: You know, but you're not allowed to say stuff like that today. You'd be an Islamophobe.
0: And more importantly, nobody ever fights for their country. And I guess if we fight, it's terrible.
1: Right. Well, no, we're building mosques here in America like crazy. And,
0: yeah. I remember when I started, first looking at the statistics, there were like 800 different mosques throughout the United States. You know how many there are today?
1: Nope.
0: About 4,000.
1: Well, by another 10 years, there'll be probably 40 or 50,000.
0: And unlike John, I don't know if the Muslims embraced the Declaration of Independence. And Dennis Prager made a good point. He said, Islam is not a religion of peace, but there are peaceful Muslims. Because when they're ensconced in a Western Christianized country, nobody bothers them. It's when they start getting critical mass of, you know, 10% of the population, 20, they start acting differently. When you start getting to 40, 50, 60, they start oppressing the other religions, and they have to toe the line of more radical Islam, because they said, hey, you read the Quran, you know what you're supposed to do to the infidels, so they have no choice. But when you got onesie-twosies ensconced in our society, Christian society, they are peaceful because they have no choice.
1: Well, they're in power in New York now.
0: Yeah, it'll be interesting how that shakes out. I know he's also a big socialist at the same time and wanting to tax. And, you know, all they got to do is take Elon Musk's stock and they could fund, New York for 10 years. Because he doesn't deserve it.
1: Right.
0: I mean, just because he's creating wealth and creating millionaires out of the janitors that work in his country, and he's creating jobs and wealth and stuff and progress and advancement in technology, he's evil. And, can't the people understand that? He doesn't deserve to be a trillionaire.
1: Well, you know, we're going to run out of time if we keep talking about all the woes of the communists and the Islamists and, you know, all these. There's a lot of people that hate this country, you know, because we are a beacon of liberty and freedom, and we believe we have been endowed by our creator, you know, God or Yahweh or whoever you see that it is. And you know, the evil in this world just hates that, you know, because...
0: Right, right. And interesting, since the Republic was founded, like you said, the Britons came back in 1812, and we had some different wars and different things, but people have always hated our philosophy of underlying the Constitution and the freedoms and liberties that the Constitution gives us. Again, it probably doesn't help that, you know, a lot of times we go sticking our nose in other people's business either. That doesn't help. But a lot of times we have to defend ourselves because we know our enemies are vast and many. Yep, so
1: that's true.
0: But and one final comment on Islam. Again, there's some great scholars who have analyzed Islam, who've analyzed Muhammad, Mecca, and the actual Quran, and they come up with the conclusion that Muhammad never existed. Mecca was actually Petra in Jordan that we saw in the Indiana Jones movie, those buildings that were carved into the side of the hillside in the red stone. And the philosophy of Islam was actually created, and there's some very good analysis by some really deep scholars. It was created by disaffected heretical Christians who wanted to use it as a political movement. So there's really some interesting stuff on that. But I digress, and that would be hours and hours of show. And again, I viewed not many videos on that, 6, 8, 10 hours, but these guys are really smart. They know Arabic. They know different dialects. They're just tremendous scholars. They've analyzed the written record and the history, and they talk about when Muhammad actually showed up in the written record. Unlike Jesus Christ, he showed up in the writings of St. Paul within 5 years, 4 to 5 years. Muhammad didn't show up in any kind of writings until the 900s. And he died in supposedly in 624, I believe. And he wasn't really referenced any place until the 900s. So it's really interesting when you get into the deep scholarly discussions. And I'd love to have somebody like that on our show. But even if it was, 2 hours wouldn't be enough. You need about 10, 20 hours to go through the whole thing. So we're going to go on to something simpler, like the data centers.
1: Like the one they're building in Sandusky.
0: Yeah, what do you know about that?
1: It's looking pretty complete, and they're supposed to put 3 more next to it. That used to be the old New Departure. It was a GM plant at one time, automotive. And back during the war, made ball bearings.
0: And have they added, or they've just refurbished the buildings? That...
1: Oh, no. They tore the building down completely, and they put a brand new monstrosity up. It's very ugly. I mean, they've painted it now, so it doesn't look as ugly. But it's, you know, like I say, it's the new
0: concrete block building.
1: Yeah, it's our new prison guards.
0: Yeah, it could be.
1: We're building our own prisons.
0: How many acres does it occupy?
1: That's a good question. I don't know. Just guessing off the top of my head. That property's probably a good 30 to 50 acres, maybe more.
0: When did they start building that?
1: Last year.
0: So they put it up pretty quick.
1: Put it up pretty quick.
0: So it's basically block, cinder, that kind of stuff.
1: Yeah. Big. They brought in slabs of concrete walls and dropped them in place with cranes and then hooked them together. It was very modular in design.
0: Yeah, well, and... how many jobs did they create in construction? Were there a lot of people working?
1: During the construction phase, yeah, there's seemed to be a lot of people there, maybe 100, 200, I don't know. They put a fence up and a wall around, so you really couldn't see too much. I mean, it went up, but you can't really see. You've got a lot of cooling, air conditioning, and, you know.
0: Did they get a lot of tax abatement, you know?
1: I think so. I believe so.
0: Yeah, which brings me to the meeting in Shalersville. It's tomorrow. It's at the it's for the trustees, Shalersville Township meeting to learn why their proposed data center is different than what you have heard. This is by our good friend Tom Z, and his contention is that let's see, this is not your typical data center. His basic thought is that if it does 5 things, it shouldn't be denied to bring one into existence. So let's see here. One of the proposals is that they don't get tax abatement, that they pay for their own energy, that they don't have that they put in noise abatement if there's noise, because obviously that's a nuisance. And the big thing was, again, they create jobs. It's great, even if it's 50 or 100 jobs. But let me see if I could find. Okay, here it is. Here's the bottom line. This is from our good friend Tom Z at We the People Convention. We can and we should build data centers in Portage County in Ohio that, 1, do not provide tax abatement, 2, do not raise electric costs for the general public, 3, do not negatively affect our water resources, 4, do not create noise or vibration issues, 5, do create jobs, and 6, do provide significant new property tax revenues for the communities where they're involved, which goes with point 1, do not provide tax abatement. The proposed Shalersville data center checks every one of those boxes, according to our friend Tom Z from the We the People convention. The fact is that the data center is the best thing to happen to Shalersville in the past 20 years and will be the best thing for the next 20 years. It deserves the support of the citizens. Again, Tom Zawiskowski, We the People Convention, wethepeopleconvention.com. Go to his website and, a lot of detailed articles, information on data centers. Of course, there's supposedly some data centers that are building that are monstrosities. I mean, even the I guess the biggest one is being built in Louisiana. I don't know how big. I guess it's being built by Meta. But one of the interesting facts is that that scoundrel trillionaire, Elon Musk, he wants to put data centers in space because they'll automatically be cooled because it's so cold in space. And they'll have a lot more connectivity and everything else. My problem with data centers is, you know, if it meets all the criteria that Tom talks about, the electricity, water, jobs, on and on and on, my concern is what will AI and data centers be used for?
1: War.
0: What else?
1: They say medical, but... If you look at the euthanasia and stuff that's going on, I don't know that that's going to be. They say it's going to cure cancer.
0: Okay, so I guess, and you know, I made the argument a couple shows ago that it's basically like a gun. It can be used for good, can be used for bad, or it can be, you know, like a lot of things could be used for good, bad, and ugly. And it's a matter of controlling the bad parts and the ugly parts and just bringing out the good and the best. But unfortunately, Meta probably is not our friend.
1: Probably not.
0: Google probably is not our friend. So how do we control them when they have so much money and they control the politicians and the politicians can't utter a independent thought or debate without looking to see who was contributing to their campaign? So I don't know.
1: Well, I believe that our gubernatorial candidate, Vivek Ramaswamy, mm-hmm. is all very supportive of building data centers in Ohio.
0: Well, like I said, I could be supportive of it, depending, you know, if you meet all those criteria that Tom Z laid out, mm-hmm. plus if they're used for good. But bureaucrats, the deep state, the administrative state, they just love to harness technology to corral our liberties and freedoms. You know, and when people like that do that, I think they should be charged criminally for trying to steal our civil rights, constitutional rights, and liberties. They should be charged criminally when people try to do that. That's for me, that's almost like being attacked with a knife or a gun.
1: The problem is that most politicians, the laws are written for us, the dweebs, and not for them. It's, you know, the laws are for thee and not for me. Mm-hmm. I mean, even as a state rep, you know that if I was going to Columbus for a mm-hmm. meeting, mm-hmm. they bragged about this. I can speed. I can go faster than the speed limit. And all I got to do is say I'm going to Columbus for a vote. And then the state trooper lets you off.
0: Well, Dakota, he doesn't go to Columbus for a vote. He speeds all the time. Dakota, I didn't know you're a state representative.
2: What can I say?
0: Right.
2: As long as you convince the trooper you're a state representative, you're good.
0: Right.
1: Yeah, you flash them that your ID card that look makes you. I mean, your driver's license that funny has Ben Franklin on it. It kind of looks like 100. You know. No. We don't bribe our state highway patrolmen.
0: No, never.
1: Never.
0: All you really need is a box of donuts on the back seat. isn't that right?
1: That's for the local constable. Well, I don't know. State troopers probably eat donuts too.
0: Yeah.
1: But yeah. Hey, Dakota, so we've got a couple minutes left here. You got any wise words of insight since you've been kind of around the world a little bit now? I mean, maybe around the states is better.
2: But, yeah. No, it's just interesting. You know, we are seeing a lot of this, you know, Medicaid abuse and fraud. And, you know, we established back in 2013 the Joint Medicaid Oversight Committee that not many people are aware of, but has since gone defunct, that the Senate hasn't participated in, that, you know, the House hasn't been able to get the Senate to come on board and to reinvigorate it. So I hear there's legislation that's going to be moving on that with that that's going to be reinvigorating the Joint Medicaid Oversight Committee. And it's just all about, you know, making sure that we're identifying, you know, at least fraud. You know, waste is subjective. You know, it's not something that, you know, one person could say how I spend money is waste. Another person could say it's not. So it's looking at least for the bare minimum fraud. You know, but cracking down on waste that we deem as waste, and cracking down on abuse of the system, the rules that are written.
1: Well, how does somebody create Medicaid fraud? Do they claim services or
2: yeah, overbilling
1: for services that weren't actually performed?
2: Correct, overbilling. You know, an example of waste that some people may not consider waste is having family members being paid to being paid by Medicaid to caregive for their family, for the relatives. Mm. Some may not say that is waste. Some may say
0: well, but a lot of times they're recruiting fraudulent participants in the sense that, you know, they're being recruited to take care of granny, and granny's old, but not necessarily invalid, mm-hmm. and she needs a person for $2,500 a month to take care of her.
2: Mm-hmm.
0: So that's how they gin up the numbers with fraudulent participants or participants who are borderline, and then nobody ever analyzes the particular case study. Is this person okay? She's been on six. Granny's been on for 6 months. Okay, is granny still need it, or is granny really that ill? Was she that ill? So there was never any follow up.
2: Yeah, I think, you know, making sure that you know before service is given that there's a sit down with a case agent. That, like, say, okay, let's assess your medical need. Is mm-hmm. this something that you need? If not, we're not going to pay for it. You know, having something like, you know, it's like an insurance adjuster. You know, the insurance adjuster is going to come out and look at, you know, what you're making a claim on before they just hand you a check.
0: Mm-hmm.
2: You know, having somebody do that with our state Medicaid system, you know, it's looking, you know, like that we need to have some more oversight. We're one of three states actually that administer.
0: Dakota, we can't get into great detail because we got.
2: Well, I just wanted to say that we're one of three states that allow for the county level to administer Medicaid.
0: Right. So, yeah, we need oversight. We need some laws passed. We need some reviews, and we need to doge a lot of what's going on. Hey, George Sitari in studio. I want to urge everyone to check in with us the next 2 weeks, and also check out the New Americans. The last three issues have been tremendous. A full issue on Jeff Epstein, special report 2 issues ago, which was May of 2026, Conspiracy for Global Control. Very great in-depth. Also gets into the philosophy of global control. And this last issue, the June issue, the AI prison planet, a good analysis of these data centers. And like I said, if they could get over the technical problems and get over the hump of them trying to imprison us with their technology, I could live with them. But a lot of oversight, and like Thomas Jefferson says, vigilance is the eternal price of liberty. Mm. Hey, George Sitari in studio, Steve Krause, co-host Joe Miller, thanks from Ohio Political News. Dakota, thanks for stopping by after your military service this weekend. And next Monday, we'll be back with another edition of Monday Night Roundtable. Thanks, good night, and God bless our republic.

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20: Welcome to From the Median, a daily report from the front line of the pro-life movement. 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
1: Hi again, everyone. This is Jerry Serino of From the Median Podcast. Thank you so much for joining me today. I really appreciate you being here, as always. 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And then would definitely appreciate subscribing on any podcast app as well. It helps, and we want to get the word out there because we are working hard at saving and protecting life. And speaking of saving and protecting life, I have a great guest today, great young guest. Victor Nieves is here. He is the president of Life Issues Institute, and he's here to tell us all about himself and his organization. Victor, thanks for coming on.
2: Well, Jerry, thank you so much for having me. It's a pleasure.
1: So first and foremost, you know, we'll talk about Life Issues Institute and where people can find it and connect. Tell me a little bit about yourself.
2: Well, I appreciate the opportunity. Kind of depends how far you want to go back, but I've been fighting for life. You know, I am young. I'm 26 coming up on 27. I don't know how that exactly happened. It seems like it's going quicker and quicker by the day. But I've been involved in the fight for pretty much as long as I've been alive. I had a unique blessing growing up. My family was involved in local politics. So I was asking those questions. I just gave a speech the other day, and I was kind of reflecting on this and laughing about it a little bit. But part of that unique upbringing that I had and the unique blessing, I mean, I was like 10 or 12 years old in the car with my dad, and I was asking him questions about life, and I was asking the hard questions, you know, the hardball stuff. Well, what about cases of rape? What about cases of incest? What about this and that? And I had a great blessing because my father had the answers. He had already thought through this. He was well-versed on, you know, pro-life apologetics and things like that. And so we were always very plugged in. We were very involved. I grew up with weird tan lines on my neck and around my arms, you know, from wearing a t-shirt out knocking doors and stuff like that. Okay. And I put in my shoe leather, you know, at a very young age, knocking doors, working campaigns, got involved in the local grassroots movement in Missouri. Had a great time. I've always been a Missouri boy, born and raised. I live in Texas these days, but, you know, I was kind of in the St. Louis area. And then I started posting on social media. I was making a lot of pro-life content, just general commentary. Mm-hmm. That opened some interesting doors. I ended up a radio host in St. Louis on a big 50,000-watt station. It was awesome, a great opportunity. I was drive time 4 to 6 every day, did it for a couple of years. And, you know, then I ended up moving to Texas, but got open some very exciting doors. I ended up coming on with Life Issues Institute. Now I do radio through them and podcasting. And, you know, we'll get to talking about that a little bit later. But yeah, it's been a wild ride. God has opened doors in my life that I certainly didn't anticipate and could not have opened myself. I wrote a book. I sometimes forget all of the stuff over the years. It's been a fun time, though.
1: So tell me then about Life Issues Institute.
2: Yeah, well, again, it's one of these blessings. I have a great opportunity. Standing on the shoulders of giants, Life Issues Institute was founded way back in 1991 by a man who is truly a legend of the pro-life movement, Dr. Wilkie. And, I mean, he was really a pioneer. So for years, we have been at the tip of the spear on the educational side. Dr. Wilkie, I actually have it on a shelf behind me. He wrote a very famous, very influential book titled Abortion Questions and Answers. And it was one of the revolutionary pieces of literature because it equipped people with exactly that, the answers to the questions that you are going to face. I oftentimes reference it, but there's a famous quote by Abe Lincoln. He said, if somebody gave me 6 hours to chop down a tree, I would spend the first 4 sharpening my axe. And so I like to think of the work that we do as sharpening that axe. We have what is essentially, as you know, Jerry, about a 50-50 split in the United States on the issue of abortion. It ebbs and flows, but, you know, for all intents and purposes, if we have our half of this battle show up well sharpened, show up well versed, well equipped for the battle, we will win. And it'll take a 50-50 issue and it'll make it a 60-40 issue, a 70-30, 80-20, until eventually abortion is truly unthinkable. And so there's, you know, there's legislative efforts in the pro-life movement that are extremely important. There are culture, but the education is really, you know, if you think of like a three-legged stool, you need all of these different approaches. We really focus on the education, equipping people, tools, resources, that kind of stuff.
1: What do you think, even in a conservative state or area, people seem to prefer to keep abortion?
2: Yeah, and it's a tricky question to answer, unfortunately. And I wish I had a very concrete answer. First and foremost, and I think most obvious, is anytime you see legislation like what the amendment, which passed, unfortunately, heartbreakingly, in Ohio, it's always passed on a bed of lies. They never come out. They didn't come, as you're well aware, in Ohio. They didn't come to the electorate in Ohio and tell the truth. They did the exact opposite. So I would say some of those votes are not an accurate representation of the will of the people because they did not know. And that's a failure more so on the pro-life side. It's also an indictment of the adversary who is literally lying. But part of our job, yes, is to correct some of those lies. If the people of Ohio truly knew the bill of goods that they were buying when they did that, I don't think it would have passed. So that's one of those factors in it. There's a lot of propaganda. There's a lot of lies. There's a lot of emotion. And the other side, you know, we don't have to like them. I certainly am not appreciative of those who are trying to kill more babies, but we can admire certain of their attributes. They fight hard, man. I tell you what, that is one thing that you have to give credit where credit is due. And it's also a bit of a spur for us to remember, if they're fighting this hard, if they're this active, how active do we need to be, right? If we let our foot off the gas for 10 seconds, they're going to take that opportunity and they're going to run with it. But I think that's what we're seeing. I really do, because Ohio should not be Missouri. I mean, I'm a Missouri guy. Missouri passed, I believe it was titled Amendment 3 in Missouri, which swung Missouri from a deeply pro-life state. It was the first state in the country to officially enact its trigger laws following Dobbs. And now it's, to my understanding, basically the first real strong pro-life state, which has now flipped into the other direction. Abortion, horrifically, is legal in Missouri. And again, that was done, I would say it was carried in on a pretty strong bed of lies.
1: How do you think that these lies continue? I mean, there have been so many, and to me, at some point we have to, you know, ask people that are being fooled by these lies to say, are you really being fooled or are you using them as an excuse?
2: I don't know if you've seen it, Jerry. It's a very famous movie titled Shutter Island. Have you ever seen Shutter Island? I don't know that I can recommend it. I don't know. It's got some themes and stuff in it that I don't necessarily recommend it, but it was an interesting movie. One of the final quotes, I just bring it up because one of the final quotes of the movie, and I'll probably mess it up here, but the main character played by Leonardo DiCaprio, he asks a question and he says, is it better to live a monster or to die a good man? And the struggle that he's facing is he doesn't want to come to grips with what he's done. And so he would rather live in a delusion. He would rather die, in fact, than have to live with the truth of what he has actually done. And I don't want to spoil that movie for anyone, you know, who wants to watch it, but we're facing a very similar dilemma when it comes to abortion. You look at the number of people who have been impacted by abortion, men who paid for it, men who told their girlfriend, you need to go get this abortion, women who went and got the abortionists. This is something that touches basically every other person in our country, by proxy at least. At least you know someone. And so we have that as a compounding issue. So I speak around the country every now and then, Jerry, and I have students who will ask me on the topic of apologetics and defending the pro-life position, what do we do when we're faced with somebody who it seems irrational? It seems like they can't just have a normal conversation. They get very mad very quickly. Mm-hmm. They get irate, in fact. And I always remind them, I say, you're probably dealing with somebody who has been directly impacted by abortion, whether they had it themselves, or if it's a guy, maybe he had a girlfriend. And that is something that will sit very heavy on their heart for the rest of their life because they're facing that exact question. Do I live as a monster or see myself as, I mean, you're talking about killing your own child. We can't sell short the significance of grappling with that reality. If you're somebody who has done that, now I would say that there is a path to healing through Jesus Christ and there is forgiveness. And of course, this is all true. But in order to accept reality, you have to accept all of reality. And that includes if abortion is wrong and you have abortion in your past, that means that you did participate in killing your own child. And that's, I can understand why that's hard for people, you know, to come to grips with.
1: Yeah. It's someone said, you know, defending it is sometimes the only thing that allows them to sleep at night, right? They don't want to admit that what they did, so they're trying to justify it. And I get it. You're right. There is a lot of pain and hurt in that. And, you know, you got to be sensitive. So how would you, you know, suggest, you know, that? So, you know, whether you're sitting next to someone on a plane and they say, hey, I'm, you know, Victor, nice to meet you. So what do you do? And you say what you do and they go, oh, no way. I'm pro-abortion. I'm pro-choice. You know, how do you engage with someone in that situation.
2: Well, in that case, hopefully they're a reasonable person. If I'm on a plane, you know, I might handle it lightly because I'm stuck with this person for the next couple hours. But if it's somebody, you know, who's actually wanting to have the conversation, typically I'll just ask questions. People, for one, you're an active listener. It's not off-putting. It's not offensive. You have to handle it correctly. Every situation is different. So what I'm describing is not like a knives out debate on a stage with somebody, but just a real life, good faith conversation. I would just, how come? Tell me about it. You know, what do you think of the unborn? Do you think it's a human being? Do you think it's not a human being? And just ask those questions. Pull the thread until eventually the whole thing, you know, starts to fall apart. If you're wanting to present really the foundation of the pro-life position, we have resources, you know, available on our website, lifeissues.org, to kind of help you to do that. I like to point out just a couple of biological facts. I think that this is well received by most people because it's not philosophy. It's not subjective. It's not up for interpretation, really. But there's just a couple of truth claims. So from the moment of fertilization forward, we know that there are three things, at least three things, that are absolutely always true of a human baby if we're talking about abortion, if we're in the conversation of abortion, right? The morality of it. The first is that it is alive. That's pretty important, right? If the unborn baby is alive, that's a relevant factor. This is simple. It's science. It's embryology. It's living, growing, and it's replacing its own cells. So that's a very easy, we can all understand it. We know it when we see it sort of a thing. It's also human. That's an important detail. Every strand of DNA in the body of that child it belongs to the species Homo sapiens. But if you're dealing with somebody clever, those two pieces of the puzzle, that's actually not enough. Something can be human and all of the DNA in its cells can, you know, also, it can be alive, human, all of that, but that could be a cancer cell. So when you're dealing with these people, technically, yes, cancer cells are alive. Technically, yes, the DNA belongs to the species Homo sapiens. The big thing that puts it all together, the third scientific fact I like to bring up, is very simply that it's a distinct organism. So this is not the mother. It is not the father. It's not a skin cell. It's not a reproductive cell. It's not a gamete. It is a whole and complete organism. It's not a part of, it is a whole. It's not a piece of some other organism. It is in and of itself its own organism. And that can all seem a little scientific and confusing for people, but that checklist of those three things, well, we do that. That's how we determine what a human being is. Mm-hmm. All the time. You go into Walmart, you know how you can tell the difference between the watermelon on the shelf and the person standing next to you? It's because you know that person, well, they check those three boxes. Never in nature. I mean, maybe somebody can prove me wrong. Never do we see anything on planet Earth that checks those three boxes that is not a human being deserving of the right to life. And so there's a million ways to skin this cat.
1: Yeah.
2: There's a lot of different ways to approach it. But good faith conversations, and I like to ask a lot of questions because it's kind of cheating. It's kind of inside baseball in a way. But if you're responding, you're losing. It's like one of the golden rules of politics. It's one of the golden rules of basically everything. Be the one to ask the question. That's my advice. Be the one to ask the questions. But be good faith. Be nice about it. And you plant some seeds. You never know.
1: Yeah. No, I agree. That's great advice. It's really good advice. I'd love to give you throw out to you some of the objections we kind of mentioned in the very beginning, such as the exception. So let's maybe start and just, you know, obviously you're not going to necessarily ask me questions like you would, but if you get to the point of explaining things, what you would say. So let's take the situation of what about that young girl in Ohio, it happened, who was raped by an illegal immigrant, and she ended up going to Indiana for an abortion. So what about that young girl?
2: Yeah. So, I mean, this is a big question about rape. At the core of it, it is a question of rape. And so we can understand as people with hearts how difficult that is. And I often extend this olive branch to people when we're having a good faith conversation and say, listen, I get it. If there was going to be an exception, you would understand why your heart would go out and why this might be it. I oftentimes will paint the picture, though. So to somebody who's bringing up that case, I'll say, all right, it's very topical right now, the Epstein situation. Everybody knows how horrible that is. Everybody, the people who abused those children, let's say tomorrow, the Department of Justice makes an announcement and they have found, they got him, right? The worst guy on the list, the most prolific, evil, horrible human being in modern history that we can even think of. We take him to court, he is tried, and he is convicted. But when it comes time to sentence that man, the judge says, wait, stop. Somebody go get his daughter. We're going to sentence his daughter to death for his crimes. And so that's what we have to keep in mind. No one would ever say that's just. That would be appalling. There would be riots across the country if the DOJ tried to do that, if they said we're going to kill his daughter because she did nothing wrong. When a grave moral injustice is committed, the answer is never to punish an innocent child. So in all cases, even when it's difficult, even when our emotions get involved, in all cases, we have to go back to that fundamental question that kind of undergirds the entire debate on abortion, which is, what is that unborn baby? Is that unborn baby just a immoral, you know, nothingness? Is it a clump of cells? Is it the product of conception? Or is it a human being? If it is an innocent human being with a right to life, the circumstances of his or her conception don't devalue his or her life. You don't lose your right to life, your most fundamental right. You don't lose it because of what your dad did. So we need to come around people who are in those terrible circumstances. I mean, we could take it to the most dramatic hypothetical we could ever think of. It could be somebody who has a traumatic brain injury, is a quadriplegic, who has all sorts of, you know, diagnoses, and then they end up in this situation. That is horrible. But it really doesn't change the value of the life inside them. There's another human being at question here. And the answer to the evils that we see in the world is not to commit more evil against innocent children.
1: Yeah, that's a great example, actually. I hadn't really thought of it like that or to explain it. So that's excellent. Thank you for that. The next one is, come on, Victor, here you are, you and me, we're both guys. We have no say in this matter, man.
2: Yeah, we deal with that all the time. And it's one of the funny, I hate to say it's funny, but you know, it just doesn't make sense. If we think about this logically, it just doesn't make sense. Abortion is a moral question. There is no world where a moral question requires some sort of a anatomical prerequisite. Do I have to, and not to be crude, do I have to check my pants? I mean, anytime right. I'm going to offer my input on a moral issue, do I need to go to a biology class and check some kind of a box? I thought, now correct me if I'm wrong, I thought that as a society, we were kind of moving past this idea that we would segregate everybody out and you get an opinion on this and you get an opinion on that. But also, I mean, let's just face head on the logic of that claim. If something doesn't affect you, directly affect you, I'm never going to get pregnant, no matter what anybody tries to tell me. A man will never get pregnant. It will never affect me directly. That doesn't matter. You know why it doesn't matter? Well, because there's all sorts of atrocities that have never and will never affect me. I have never been human trafficked. Lord willing, I will never be human trafficked. I was never, you know, sold into chattel slavery. Lord willing, I will never be sold into chattel slavery. But there are those in the world who are in those conditions right now. Even though it doesn't affect me, I speak out for them. Because good people speak out for those who cannot speak out for themselves. We study history as kids, right? And we all remember probably the first time in like fourth grade when we learned about slavery or we learned about the Holocaust, or because, you know, you don't get the real history till you're a little bit older.
1: Yeah.
2: But when you do hear that history, you think to yourself, at least I did, boy, if I would have been around in 1937 when Hitler was rising to power, or if I would have been around in the 1800s when the debate about chattel slavery was really heating up, I would have been one of the good guys. Probably. You probably would have been one of the good guys. You got a chance to prove it right now. Mm-hmm. Just like a lot of the Northerners didn't have any, they didn't own slaves. They had no business, right? Were we going to tell them, well, you're not allowed to have a moral say on something just right. because it doesn't affect you? Bogus. That is absolutely bogus. And a cherry on top. I mean, it's a very dark, admittedly, cherry on top. 65 million abortions since 1973. Approximately half of the unborn were males. I think you can make a good argument for a collected vested interest yeah. of men when, what is the math there, 32.5 million men have been killed?
1: Right.
2: I think we get to have a say.
1: Yeah, we definitely do. We definitely do. Especially, yeah, the child there is as much the man's as it is the woman's, which is, you know, would lead me to my last point, and that is mature body. Stay out of it.
2: Yeah, that's one of the most common, and it depends the depth that they are prepared to take this argument, because it can be as shallow as, well, my body, my choice. It can be as deep as a very philosophical claim to an absolute right of bodily autonomy. And so regardless which one of those you face, again, we have refutations for all of this on the website. The idea of bodily autonomy being absolute, in order to refute it, you just take it to its logical conclusion. You don't misrepresent it. You don't strawman their position. At its core, and no one who's making this argument would disagree with me, I'm not misrepresenting it. At its core, bodily autonomy as an argument says, I have the absolute right to decide what I do with my body and my resources. You may be a human being. In fact, the bodily autonomy crowd will actually concede that the baby in the womb is a human being with a right to life. They'll just say it does not supersede the woman's bodily autonomy. They'll say that the bodily autonomy supersedes the child's right to life, and that they have this absolute right to decide what happens with their body, with their resources, etc. And at any point, they can just claim this right and they can cut off their resources. They can say, I'm no longer going to supply anything to that child. I hear this all the time. Very common on college campuses for this argument to be presented, because at its core, bodily autonomy is actually a good thing. Most of us don't want to be told what to do with our body. We reserve the right to make our own decisions free of force or coercion, you know, that kind of stuff. But it's not absolute. Something can be good, but not absolute. So taking it out to its logical conclusion, that would mean that a mother could allow her children to starve and just claim bodily autonomy. Mm-hmm. There's a hypothetical that's common. Let's suppose that there's a pregnant mother who lives in, you know, the northern states. And there's a blizzard. And before her due day, a blizzard snows her in and she's stuck for a month. It's just her. She delivers her child naturally and she has the ability to breastfeed. The baby is outside of her. We're not talking about an abortion anymore. We're talking about a born child outside of the mother. But bodily autonomy is absolute. She has the right to do with her body as she pleases. She has no obligation, they would say, to use her body to sustain the life of another. Should that woman, with her newborn baby, should she be allowed to refuse to feed her child and allow it to starve to death? Yes or no? And if you really take the position that it's my body, my choice, you got to be okay with letting that baby starve. That's not a position that most people are willing to agree to. Some folks will die on a crazy hill there and say, yes, parents can let their kids starve. But, oh my goodness, do we see the conclusion of this pro-abortion philosophy? You're talking about parents letting their children starve. That is crazy.
0: Well, I think there's going to be there's a lot of people on that side who would be okay with that. They're the same people who would disagree with you when you said that men can't get pregnant, right? There's plenty out there, so I wouldn't put anything past them. Well, Victor Nieves, a really great talking to you. The time flew by. I'm looking at the clock. I'm going to have to cut out some of my blabber to keep in your stuff and the time frame we have here. So, Victor Nieves, lifeissues.org. Please go to lifeissues.org, connect, engage, and support in any way you can. Victor, man, thanks for all that you're doing. Really appreciate it. You are a great speaker. So anyone looking for a speaker, he's your guy. Victor Nieves, thank you for being here.
2: Jerry, thank you so much for having me and for the kind words.
0: Yes, my pleasure. And thank all of you for listening to this episode of From the Median Podcast. 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
4: Poisoning is healthcare. What did they say in Slovenia? Just to tell you, this is how they won. They first called it poison. They said, we don't use the language of the other side. We're calling it poison. So the other side said, oh, this isn't poison. I said, well, what are you doing then? Well, it's to cause the death of somebody. Yes, that's right. So what causes death? Is a lethal overdose a type of a poison? Well, of course it is. It's intended to do what? To kill. So it's poison. You're going to poison people. So you're going to legalize that doctors can be involved poisoning people. That's what you're doing. The second thing they said is it's healthcare reform. It's pension reform. And it's social reform. So they argued very clearly. They said, hey, in Slovenia, it's only a small country, 2 million people, but they have the same problems as you have. They have real problems with their budget. Healthcare costs money. They've got a problem with paying pensions. They've got issues around all the social services they have to provide. And they said this is healthcare reform, pension reform, and social service reform because, what, dead people don't cost money. And they argued, they said to people, look, you worked all your life, you paid into the system, and now the government is offering you one new difference. They're willing to kill you. And they won. The other side argued, this isn't poison. So it's funny, I was talking to the guy, I know him quite well, the guy who organized the whole campaign. And he said, we did all these debates during the campaign. And he said, the other side would always start the debate by saying, this isn't poison. So the debate then became about, is it poison or is it not poison? So the talking point was our talking point. Now we make the mistake because we talk about suffering. We say, well, you know, this is, you don't need to suffer. We can prevent suffering. And yes, of course we can prevent suffering. Of course we have good pain and symptom management. In 2026, there's so much we could do to help people to make sure that they're not suffering. It's all true. But suffering's the talking point of the other side. Because they sell what? What is their talking point? Suffering. Suffering. And suffering. That's their talking point.
3: 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To watch all 12 presentations, go to bringingamericabacktolife.org.
0: Welcome to From the Median, a daily report from the front line of the pro-life movement. 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
1: 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Hey, I'm very excited to have a great guest for you today, Ann Fudner. She is an angel mom here to tell her story of losing her son to a fentanyl overdose. It's obviously a horribly, horribly sad situation, but she is using this tragedy to try to fix things and make things better and better life for others. And she's here to tell us all about her story. Ann, thanks for coming on.
5: Thank you so much for having me. I appreciate it. Any advocacy, get the word out, that's what I do. So thank you.
1: Yeah, you're welcome. And thank you for being willing to share this story. I'm certain that it's difficult and not something that you exactly, you know, wanted to do, right? You would, you know, prefer to obviously have your son back. So let's start with that. I mean, there's so many issues here at play. It's not just fentanyl. It's not just open borders, ignoring a federal law by our government that has caused this to happen to so many families. It's not just you. It's so many families. Let's start with what happened.
5: Well, you know, my son was 15, just barely 15. He turned 15 a few months earlier. And he was private school this whole life. And he, second semester of freshman year, he wanted to go to public school. He didn't like the school that we had sent him to as a freshman year. And it just wasn't working out. So we decided to let him do public school. And, you know, it was big. It was overwhelming. There were a lot of people, a lot of crowds, a lot of different, you know, groups. And he had some friends before he got there. But the group of friends that he decided to make friends with were probably more of the wild ones that, like, you know, had a lot of friends, had a lot of fun, had a lot of parties. And, you know, in a moment of peer pressure and, you know, through encouragement, really. And I know that for a fact, because I've heard the stories, he was encouraged to try something. Now, I think that he thought he could get away with it because his doctor had discussed taking Percocet for his hand that he had hurt, but it wasn't bad. It wasn't broken. And I said no. And the doctor agreed. It's really too much for a child to do pain medicine. And I would really encourage any parents who are thinking of putting their kids on pain medicine for anything, just start with the highest dose of Motrin and Tylenol that you can get before even considering that. But I said no, but he had heard it. So I think when that was offered, I just think he thought he could score some cool points and be, you know, one of the guys and, you know, get away with it. As many conversations as we had, as involved as a parent as I was, I knew where he was at all times. I checked his phone. I was room mom. And we had a great relationship. He spoke to me. He felt like he could talk to me. He talked to me about the girls he liked. And you know, we had great conversations. So I did everything right. And I know that. I know that. Parenting is hard, of course, but I did everything I could to be a great parent and, you know, room mom. And I tried to get into the school and volunteer as much as possible to be near him, chaperone on the field trips, you know, dinner every night, sat at the table, church twice a week. But, you know, more than anything, we were happy as a family. We were just such a close family. And we, you know, we did everything together. And so this, to me, it was something I saw on TV. It was never going to come into my house. And I want to make that clear to all parents. And that's where I really want parents to relate to my story, because my son wasn't an addict. He didn't have, you know, he was a typical teen, no doubt. And if we were all honest with each other, we can all look back to our teen years and say, man, sometimes I don't know how I survived. So I want everybody to know that he was a typical teen, no doubt about it. And, you know, he thought he was invincible, like so many teens do. And he found out that, you know, he wasn't. He tried something and it took his life one time.
0: Right. One time. And it's so incredibly sad. And I think I look at situations like this when I think about them. And obviously someone, this could happen anytime, right? It could happen 20 years ago, 50 years ago, sadly, right? These types of things could happen. It kind of reminds me of a situation if someone in my family or myself, I'm a victim of a crime, and I find out that the person who did it was let out of prison or something, or, you know, wasn't properly prosecuted. And you think, oh my God, this could have been avoided.
5: No doubt about it.
0: Yeah. And that's how I feel, as though, you know, when we, and this leads us down the whole discussion of the open borders and so much happening on the borders, and not that it's just the borders, but we know drugs have been pouring in. So this tragedy happens, and you're now a mom who is just obviously devastated, unimaginable pain, right? I couldn't even, I couldn't even imagine. How do you handle that from there? Because you obviously have become an advocate. Tell us kind of that progression into obviously mourning and then saying, I need to do something about this.
5: Well, I was just talking to this with the amazing and wonderful President Trump's chief of staff, Susie Wiles, today. And I said to her, I said, I'll never forget sitting on the couch and just thinking, I can't let this happen to another parent. And that's when I knew that I was going to stand up and fight. I knew that I was going to get up and fight, because she had asked me, you know, how it's going. You know, sometimes, you know, people, you know, get up and fight. Some people don't. And I told her how important it was that I was up there fighting. And I knew I was going to stand up and fight. And I'm a fighter. I always have been. Before my son died, I was in politics. I was in conservative politics. I was in media. I was running for Congress. I had just announced like about 2 weeks earlier. And so I'm a natural born fighter. I know that, just like Susie. She's incredible. And I want everybody to, you know, take a moment and give her prayers for what she's fighting. But I decided, you know, I'm going to get up and I am going to fight. And I'm not going to let another parent feel this pain, because it was so painful. I will never forget the pain in my heart, just finding out, sitting there, my world is turned upside down. Pieces are all over the place and I don't know how to put them back together. And I just thought, this can never happen to another parent. And I knew that I was going to fight.
0: Yeah. Well, good for you. And we're grateful for that. And in this fight, you, if anyone searches, if you're listening and you say, I'm going to look her up, which I think a lot of people do when they're listening, and Anne with an E, A-N-N-E, Funder, you got to meet the president. There's video of you, you know, with President Trump.
5: Yeah.
0: And you obviously were just, you off the air, you were telling me you just got, you were just at the White House, and you just now, of course, mentioned that you were with his chief of staff. Tell me what that was like, and going from, you know, the incredible loss to
1: wanting to be an advocate so that no one else felt your pain. And then you're standing up with the president of the United States.
5: Yeah. Well, I wasn't okay for a while, and I was just kind of in a fog, and, you know, I had three other kids, so I had to be okay, but I wasn't. And, you know, I decided, you know what? I don't like walking out the front door. I don't like the way my neighbors are looking at me, and I don't know what they're thinking. And my son died of fentanyl, and you feel like there's a stigma, even though like my son wasn't an addict. And, you know, I would go to Starbucks where he used to sit with all of his friends outside at Ocean Ranch. And I would drive down the road and pick up my kids where he used to go to school, and I just couldn't do it anymore. And so I decided that, you know, we're going to pack up, put our stuff in storage, and we're going to travel. So for that first year, it was really numbing. I had joined a group for Lost Voices of Fentanyl. I had talked to the founder, and I said, I want to help moderate, you know, if you guys ever need help. And right away, she made me a moderator. And so that group really was responsible for helping me get through it. It was a bunch of angel parents all trying to navigate together. So we took to the road. I don't know if that was a good idea or not, but it definitely, you know, my kids were now, my middle is now my oldest, my other middle is now the true middle, and my youngest is still bouncing off the walls. But, you know, it was important that we had that time together, and just that was my way of solving, you know, how we're going to start to understand this new dynamic in our family with our son, who was really the leader of our entire family, you know, of my kids. He was like the best big brother in the world. And he was my firstborn son. He was my everything. And so we took to the road and traveled, and we ended up back in our hometown. It's also where we buried our son. And it ends up that, you know, it was good to be close to Washington, D.C. Once we landed, I had a friend who was getting involved with something called Moms for Liberty. And I said, you know, maybe this is a great start. I'm about to have my kids back in school from homeschooling, and, you know, they fight for children. I still have three living kids. I'm going to get back up, and I am going to fight for my ones that are still here. And I was fighting, you know, they go into the school systems and, you know, all this ideology that they're teaching, all the indoctrination. I wanted to shield them from it. I already lost one. I don't want my other ones to be, you know, indoctrinated and, you know, used as whatever they do in these schools, you know, political pawns and indoctrination dolls. So I joined Moms for Liberty, and that was kind of my way of standing back up and fighting.
1: Yeah.
5: It was about a year and a half in. And then I got to tell you, my faith was weak. And I kind of got to a point where life wasn't working. And I recommitted my faith. And within a week, I was getting a phone call from someone at Moms for Liberty saying, hey, you know, the RNC is looking for people who have stories, border stories, you know, who have been affected by the open borders. Would you be willing to talk? And I'm like, absolutely. So they connected me. They started the process of interviewing, submitting my story. And at the end of the day, I got chosen to speak at the RNC. And I just remember standing there realizing that I'm about to go out in front of millions of people, which I didn't realize. I was like, but this isn't going to be televised. It's only Tuesday night. And they're like, yes, it will. And the president's going to be sitting right there, and things changed. And I just wanted to get on the stage and off the stage as fast as possible.
1: Yeah.
5: But I delivered a speech that I really was not expecting to have the effect on Americans, especially mothers in America, that it did. And that really started my crusade in this fight. And since then, the doors have just been open and endless. And President Trump, what an incredible man. And I challenge anyone to say otherwise to me, because I know who he is, and he loves us. He loves everyone. And he has done so much in this fight. So I absolutely love him and the whole staff, and they're doing everything. 50% reduction in fentanyl deaths, you know, zero border crossings, and doing amazing things in my fight. And I'm just grateful that I'm able to be a part of it.
1: I want to ask some questions that, you know, maybe many of us, just because we don't understand, and you probably didn't before this, is how does the fentanyl get in a pill? So you mentioned that when we were all in high school and, you know, we all did stupid things and we were typical and we drank too much or did things like that. And then yet in this case, this pill that he took was it laced with something? Was it, how did it get in there? Was it, did he think it was something else? Did someone slip it to him? How does it work?
5: So it's 100% deception. They think they're taking a Percocet or a Xanax, or now with all of the education of the army of parents, because the last president did nothing, the parents have been left to educate. And I think most kids know, no, don't take something if it says Percocet, but they are fake pills. They are not laced. They are not a pill that you put something in. They are absolutely 100% counterfeit. Just like a counterfeit dollar bill. Yeah, they don't, you know, there's nothing real about it. It's mixed somewhere in Mexico. It comes from China. The precursor chemicals come over. There's over 1,000 different fentanyl analogs. There are 150,000 factory workers in China that make these drugs. It is not the same as fentanyl that you get in a pharmaceutical situation or in a hospital. People need to know that. This is not your doctor prescribed fentanyl. The chemicals are not even similar. But these fentanyl analogs go over to Mexico, to the cartels. They are pressed with blue press powder. They have a pill press that looks identical to Percocet or White. They make the bars that look like Xanax. It is 100% pure press powder with fentanyl and fentanyl alone sprinkled in, not measured. You know, nothing's perfect in it. They just kind of sprinkle it in and eyeball it. And 7 out of 10 pills are deadly. These kids think they're taking a Percocet, Xanax, oxycodone, ADHD medicine. It doesn't matter how they've disguised it. They think they're taking that, and it's really, there's none of that in there whatsoever. It is 100% pressed powder and deadly fentanyl. If you cut the pill in half, 7 out of 10 pills, like I mentioned, are deadly. There's a chocolate chip cookie effect. When you eat a chocolate chip cookie, sometimes all the chips are on one side because it's not mixed with blenders in a professional setting. So you might get the side of the pill that has all the fentanyl in it. My son took a quarter of a pill and he got all the fentanyl. It takes 2 salt grains. That's it. So to compare, if you go to a restaurant and you order a glass of wine, and they bring you grape juice and they put cyanide in it and you die. Did you die because you drank a glass of wine? 100% no, it's 100% poisoning. It's deception. And those people who gave you that grape juice laced with cyanide should be tried for murder. And that's what this is. It is no different. When Tylenol in the 80s had, I think, 6 or 7 pills that killed people that were laced, and they never caught the guy, by the way, 6 or 7 people were killed by capsules of Tylenol. They removed millions of bottles of Tylenol off the shelves and acted fast because it was killing people. So that is the same thing. It was a complete deception. My son's case was and when I found this out, it was really heart-wrenching. It was treated as a homicide. So my son's case was open. It was a murder investigation. So that's what people need to know. It's not pharmaceutical. It's not laced. They don't open up a pill and shut it. It is 100% fake, and it's deception.
1: Okay. Very interesting. I didn't fully grasp all that. That makes it pretty clear and tells you how dangerous it is. Cause obviously, again, your son wasn't a drug addict. He wasn't intending to do something, just doing what we all probably did at that age and doing stupid things. And, you know, the illegal mixing, you pointed out about mixing, mm-hmm. and how they're doing it. You know, that's intriguing. I didn't fully grasp that you could take a portion of a pill, but that's where all the fentanyl was, is a part of it. That, you know, how do you feel then as an angel mom when you see these drug boats being, you know, blown out of the water? And I know it makes me happy.
5: Amen. Yeah.
1: How does it make you feel then when people defend those boaters, those people out fishing, right?
5: I feel sorry for those people that think that, because it just shows how incredibly susceptible to brainwashing they are. to protect people that are there to bring something over that will kill your children or kill you. And it's not discriminatory, trust me. And it doesn't matter if you're gay or if you're trans or if you're black or white. It has makes no difference what religion you are. It will kill everybody equally. So I just think that if someone's that, you know, just lost, that they can't think for themselves and see the good in taking out cartels' boats, cartels that could give two craps about you. They just want to sell their product to people and they don't care if people die. To hear people like that being offended and defending that action, to me is, I just feel sorry for people who think that way.
0: Yeah, that's very gracious of you. I don't know if I would respond the same way in the last few minutes that we have together. And again, thank you. I'm here with Ann Funder. She's an angel mom. And sharing her story and how she's fighting to stop this fentanyl poisoning and killing of our families, our children, as well. I want to ask you about the people in, you mentioned the prior administration, mm-hmm. that stood by and did nothing. I mean, the borders were wide open. People were being let go with no consequences, soft on crime, illegal immigration everywhere. We know that children were being trafficked, women were being trafficked through the illegal entries, obviously drugs. Does the other side not know, or do they not care?
5: Oh, they know. They don't care. They care about winning. It's the Future Voters of America program. They just want bodies here for the census so that they can redistrict in their favor. Once they redistrict, those people who they let in for free and they give free medical care, free apartments, free cell phones. And you go into any hospital, an emergency room, there's several hours wait because they get free medical care in there. Our veterans are sleeping on the street. They're there. Everything they get, food, everything is free. They don't even pay taxes. And so their allegiance is to vote blue. So that's all this was. They didn't care about my son. They didn't care about your kids. They didn't care about the 500,000 people who are dead. And by the way, it's a very underreported number. CDC put out provisional numbers that were a guesstimate. The real numbers came out. It was over 100,000 last year of Biden. And those are the actual real numbers from CDC and all the data. And plus there's a lot of coroners who don't have the correct training to be able to test for things like fentanyl. So it's an incredibly underreported number. About 500,000 people died under the Biden's watch. So they knew, they didn't care. I would even be willing to bet that they are helping out the cartels, because there's a multi-billion dollar industry that we're talking about, and that's not going to die overnight. And they run elections and they got a lot of money, and people are very motivated and influenced by money. So the last administration did absolutely nothing but, facilitate it, really. Invite and then facilitate the epidemic. Not to mention all the violent crime that's happened.
0: The cases of rape skyrocketed all throughout the country. Again, children being trafficked, women being trafficked. Yes. It was, I forget the number exactly, but it was, 300,000 undocumented children. Awful. That they just lost track of. They didn't know where they were. Well, I think we have a good idea. And these people just did not care. I agree. They wanted bodies. They wanted people to, to be votes, mm-hmm. and to get redistricted, yep. based upon the population. Yep. And so they can win forever. And then they can say, hey, forget all of you. You can dislike what we're doing all you want.
5: They would not care less. I mean, they're sitting there talking about ICE agents and humanitarianism. By the way, when you come over the border by cartel members, I can't tell you how many little girls come with how many samples of semen because they've been raped along the way. There's nothing humane about it, but they get their bodies for the census. And, if we deported everybody, we would pick up about 16 seats. And that's all this is about. And now you see them panicking because we are trying to make the changes necessary. We're taking, illegals out of the possibility of voting, which you can't even believe that was on the table for the Democrats. But so now they're just trying to redistrict anyway and just completely cheat. And thank God we have a good Supreme Court turning these things down. But That's all it was about. And if it turned out that way, they would be there with the vans to help deport, because they don't care about illegals either.
1: Well, I want to thank you, Ann Funder of Angel Mom, for coming on and sharing your story, and certainly for all that you're doing. 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So, Ann Funder, thank you so much for coming on.
5: Thank you for having me. I appreciate it.
1: Yes, my pleasure. And thank all of you for listening to this episode of From the Median Podcast. 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Thank you so much for listening, and please remember that life is our greatest gift from God. 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
4: Poisoning is health care. What did they say in Slovenia? Just to tell you, this is how they won. They first called it poison. They said, we don't use the language of the other side. We're calling it poison. So the other side said, oh, this isn't poison. They said, well, what are you doing then? Well, it's to cause the death of somebody. Yes, that's right. So what causes death? Is a lethal overdose a type of a poison? Well, of course it is. It's intended to do what? To kill. So it's poison. You're going to poison people. So you're going to legalize that doctors can be involved poisoning people. That's what you're doing. The second thing they said is it's healthcare reform. It's pension reform. And it's social reform. So they argued very clearly. They said, hey, in Slovenia, it's only a small country, 2 million people, but they have the same problems as you have. They have real problems with their budget. Healthcare costs money. They've got a problem with paying pensions. They've got issues around all the social services they have to provide. And they said this is healthcare reform, pension reform, and social service reform because, what, dead people don't cost money. And they argued. They said to people, look, you worked all your life, you paid into the system, and now the government is offering you one new difference. They're willing to kill you. And they won. The other side argued, this isn't poison. So it's funny, I was talking to the guy, I know him quite well, the guy who organized the whole campaign, and he said, we did all these debates during the campaign, and he said, the other side would always start the debate by saying, this isn't poison. So the debate then became about, is it poison or is it not poison? So the talking point was our talking point. Now we make the mistake because we talk about suffering. We say, well, you know, this is, you don't need to suffer. We can prevent suffering. And yes, of course we can prevent suffering. Of course we have good pain and symptom management. In 2026, there's so much we could do to help people to make sure that they're not suffering. It's all true. But suffering's the talking point of the other side. Because they sell what? What is their talking point? Suffering. Suffering. And suffering. That's their talking point.
3: That was Alex Schadenberg. To watch all 12 presentations, go to Bring Him.
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0: Do you wonder sometimes why certain chapters are in the Bible? If so, maybe Genesis 38 is on your list. With humor and candor, our teacher, Dr. J. Vernon McGee, tells us that sometimes these passages can seem about as necessary as a fifth leg on a cow. Welcome to Through the Bible. I'm Steve Schwetz, your host. And stay with us, because really, all kidding aside, Dr. McGee explains that there are two very important reasons why Genesis 38 has been recorded in Scripture. With that in mind, let's listen to this brief introduction.
1: Many years ago, as a young minister, I made the statement that I would never read the 38th chapter of Genesis in public. I have followed that down through the years, but we will study the chapter. It's a sordid chapter, worst chapter in the Bible. And here is where somebody says, well, why is a chapter like this put in the Bible? It's just like some modern literature. Well, there's a great difference in this and some modern literature. This is put in as a warning, and it does not condone the sin. It condemns the sin. Modern literature and TV programs, they condone the new lifestyle. They actually recommend it. They approve it. But it is condemned here. And this reveals how far man can sink into sin.
0: Has Dr. McGee made you curious? It's going to be a great study. Before we get started, though, let's read a letter from a fellow Bible bus passenger who saw God's warnings in his life and responded in faith. And he writes, "Hello, my name is Wajib. I have three children. My wife and I run a small shop together. My mother is from Madura, and my father is Javanese. In the past, I was a Muslim, and my life was very messy. I had many bad habits, and I often felt ashamed because I couldn't change them. I began thinking about God because of a friend. He had studied at a Bible school in Batu. At first, I didn't believe him, and I didn't even like him. But I saw that he became a good and patient man. I wanted to be like him, but I couldn't change on my own. So I challenged God. I said, 'Jesus, if you are truly God, please give me a good job so my life can change.' 2 days later, a friend offered me a job. Little by little, I realized this was God answering my prayer. One Sunday, I followed a man carrying a thick Bible into a church. That's where I began to know God. The people welcomed me warmly, even after I told them I was a Muslim. They visited my home, and I learned more about God. When my family found out, they rejected me. With a heavy heart, I left Madura and settled in Batu. Even now, my wife is still Muslim. I listen to the program after work. Through it, I've come to understand who God really is. I've learned that God is good and that He loves us, even though sin has damaged human life. My prayer is that more Madurese people will come to know God and experience changed lives. I

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10: I don't have to tell you that every one of you, every believer in the Lord Jesus Christ, face crucial decisions Every single day, many decisions. Why? Because every day, the enemy of your soul has pointed at you an unseen weapon, pointed at your heart and pointed at your mind. Every day, he is tempting believers to quit and drop out of the marathon of faith. Every one of us knows that temptation. What is that temptation? Listen very carefully. The greatest temptation of all is whether we acknowledge our sin and confess it or deny it and rationalize it. I'd always love to tell the story where the kid was always eating cookies before dinner time, and his mother kept telling him not to do it, but he kept eating. She said, so, Mom, the devil made me do it. So she said, okay, here's the deal. Next time the devil tempts you to eat cookies before dinner, just say what the Bible said. Get behind me, Satan. So sure enough, a few days later, she goes to the neighborhood and visiting and comes back and before dinner time, and cookie jar was empty. She said, Bobby, did not tell you that when the devil tempts you, say, get behind me, Satan? He said, Mom, I did. And as soon as he got behind me, he pushed me straight into the cookie jar. I know we can laugh at this, but I'm going to tell you right now that we as adults do the same thing. Every time we eat the forbidden fruit, what do we say? Well, it's my parents' fault, and it's my wife's fault, it's my husband's fault, it's my boss's fault, somebody's fault. The list goes on. And it all began in the Garden of Eden when God confronted Adam about his sin. What did he say? Sorry, Lord, I abdicated my spiritual responsibility, my headship of the home. I am so sorry, Father, I fell in this trap and I'm... Did he do that? The courageous man blamed his wife. My wife made me do it. And when God confronts Eve, what did she say? The devil made me do it. And ever since that time, this false response to sin and shame and guilt has been repeated in every heart. In every heart. I just couldn't help it. She drove me to it. I was lonely and I needed someone. I needed money and I just had to do this. Anyone in my situation would have done the same thing. And my goodness, never stops. But did you know that actually God is the one who gets the lion's share of blame? God, allow me to be in this situation. God did not stop me. He could have stopped me, but he didn't. God created me with these lustful desires in my heart. God allowed me to be tempted. It's God's fault, really. It's God's fault for giving me free will. That's basically the vast majority in our culture. The other extreme is people who beat themselves to death with guilt. Some are real guilt, but most times it's false guilt. Let me give you an example. Parents who have raised up their children in a Christian home, to the best of their ability, they imparted to them biblical principles to live by. They tried to model their lives to their children. But one of them goes into a rebellion stage. He rebels against God. He rebels against his parents' teaching. He rebels against all the things that he or she knows to be the truth. What happened in some of these extreme circumstances? Parents beat themselves up. Maybe I should have done this. Maybe I shouldn't have done that. Maybe I should have said this. Maybe I should. And constantly beating themselves up and on and on and on. Now, whether the guilt feelings you suffer deserved or not, and whether these guilt feelings you suffer authentic or not, listen to me, this is a spiritual sickness and needs to be dealt with spiritually. God wants to deliver you from shame and fear of guilt and sin. That's what he came from heaven for. The scripture is very clear. We should not live a life that is mired with guilt, real or false. Jesus Christ came from heaven, died on a cross, shed his blood, rose again on the third day so that he may deliver us not just from sin but guilt. Now, Book of James, verses 13, 14, and 15. When tempted, no one should say, God tempting me. For God cannot be tempted by evil, nor does he tempt anyone. But each one is tempted when he is dragged away by his own evil desire and enticed. And after the desire is conceived, it gives birth to sin. And sin, when it's fully grown, gives birth to death. Beloved, temptation does not come from God. Can you say that with me? Temptation does not come from God. It comes from the enemy of your soul. Satan tempts us by appealing to our desires. And when our desires become uncontrollable, it becomes like a river in a rage. Now, the river is beautiful. It's magnificent between its banks as it flows with beautiful fresh water. But when it goes into a rage, it goes out of control. It sweeps everything in its path. And the very blessing in the river of the river becomes a curse. Sex is a gift from God, and it is to be used within those banks of the river of marriage between one husband and one wife. But sexual perversion is like that raging river. It destroys everything in its path. And the way Satan attacks us or tempts us is a double-barrel shotgun. One barrel is aimed at our mind, and the other one is aimed at our eye. And he's constantly going back and forth, the mind, the eye, the mind, the eye. In fact, that's exactly what he did with Eve. First he came to the mind, and he said to her, "Oh, what a beautiful garden you've got. Ah, I wish I could live in a garden like this. Oh, girl, you got it made." What is he doing? He's numbing the mind. He is anesthetizing the mind. And as soon as they get the mind anesthetized, what happens? He goes to the eye. Oh, just look at that beautiful tree in the middle of the garden. Not the thousands of other trees, but just that one in the middle of the garden. I bet the fruit is luscious. Oh, girl, let me tell you, the fruit is to die for. Pardon the pun, because she did die spiritually. And went back and forth, the mind, the eye, the mind, the eye. Eve says, no, you don't understand. That tree is forbidden. Oh, really? Forbidden? Oh, I suppose God just doesn't want you to have fun. He doesn't want you to take control of things. Oh, what a selfish God he must be, forbidding you from something that's so good, so delicious. Too bad. He wants to keep all the good things to himself. What is Satan doing? He's bringing doubt to her mind about the goodness of God and the mercy of God and the fact that God has our best interest at heart. Here's something you must never forget. Satan could never force you to do anything. He cannot force you to do anything you don't want to do. Oh, he lures you, he tempts you, he worms his way into your thoughts. But he can never force you to do what you don't want to do. Amen. Listen, Eve made a choice. You and I make choices. To be sure, we like to pretend that we really are victims of our circumstances. We're victims of our upbringing. We're victims of our schools. We're victims of our society. We're victims, and we don't have a choice. Really? And that's why, in adult language, we basically go back and saying, hey, the devil made me do it. But resisting and fleeing temptation is the second evidence that you have saving faith and daily faith. If you claim to have faith, you contradict the very claim by always, underline the word always, or habitually falling in that temptation. And the reason I said always and habitually for a reason, because every one of us at some point, somewhere, sometime, we're going to fumble. And we do fumble. But I'm talking about the one who says, I just have no power over this. I'm just going to be its victim. Did you know that 20% of the Lord's Prayer, 20%, has to do with power over temptation? 20%. Lead us not into temptation, but deliver us from the evil one. Listen to me. You pray this prayer every time you're tempted to fly off the handle. You pray this prayer every time you're tempted to betray your marriage vows. You pray this prayer every time you're tempted to go into pornographic sites. You pray this prayer every time you are tempted to use substance in order to numb your senses, and you will experience the power of God strengthening you to overcome. That's the second evidence of faith. Let me give you three principal ways in which Satan tempts us. He tempts us spiritually, he tempts us mentally, and he tempts us physically. How does he tempt us spiritually? By bringing doubt in our minds, constant doubt. Does God exist? And if he exists, does he really care about your little problem? He's so busy running the world. And is the Bible really relevant for today? I mean, look at all these things that we don't practice that's in the Bible. Can the Bible really be trusted? Does God breathe? Is it really God's self-revelation? Are you really saved? And your sins are forgiven? And on and on and on. But he doesn't stop there. He goes into tempting us mentally. After he works us over spiritually, he goes into our mind and into our eye, just like he did with Eve. Listen, I'm going to interrupt myself here because it's important. That you win or lose the battle for your mind the moment you wake up in the morning. The very first few minutes of the day can decide whether you're winning or losing the battle for the day. It's like a computer, you know, garbage in, garbage out. If you continuously feed your mind with false information, you're going to experience false results. If you continuously fill your mind with sinful images, your actions will be defiled. The battle for your mind begins at the first moment you wake up. You see, how you start your day will make all the difference in the world, whether you lose or gain that battle for the mind. The moment your feet hit the ground from your bed, go knee first. He said, what does that mean? Now fall on my knee. Well, before you do anything, the first hour of the day spent with God in prayer and reading of his word, you will be amazed at the transformation after several weeks of doing this. You'll be amazed at the change that begin to take part in your life. He tempts us spiritually, he tempts us mentally, but he also tempts us physically. How? Oh, let me count the ways. You face frustrating situation, and before you know it, you flew off the handle. This happened just the other day. I was singing praises to God, and somebody cut in front of me. I'm confessing to you. I know you know what I'm talking about. You got a cantankerous boss or a cantankerous coworker said something to you that angered you, and you start swearing and cursing, and you fall into sin. You might begin as a social drinker, and then all of a sudden you see yourself fully addicted. You see an opportunity to cheat, and you take it to the next level. But the most common physical temptation is when he lures us by somebody else other than your husband or your wife. How quickly we set aside our faith conviction. Listen to me. The Bible does not change because some pastor said it's changed. I'm telling you, the Bible makes it clear that adultery or fornication or homosexuality or any expression of sex outside of a marriage between a husband and wife is a sin and grievous unto the Lord. Hear me right. The thing is, Satan never gives up, constantly trying. I'm sure some of you are probably asking, I said, Michael, well, what's the difference between trials and temptation, or temptations and testing? You talked about trials and testing last time. What's the difference? I'm glad you asked, because I am anxious to tell you. If you have a pen, write it down. There's a world of difference between testing and temptation. Here we go. We enjoy temptation, but we detest testing. Temptation involves pleasure. Testing involves unpleasantness. Temptation is easy. Testing is hard. Testing says, sacrifice your desires. But temptation says, satisfy your desires. Now, James puts his finger on the difference between testing and temptation. Of course, in verse 13, he says, when we're tempted, no one should say, God tempted me. So what's the answer? Confession. Do you know when you confess sin, when you really own up to your sin, you're basically agreeing with God. God knows you did it. You know you did it. We might as well agree with God, because when you do agree with God, he gives you victory over it, and he forgives it. But rationalizing sin or passing blame will never give you victory. And that is why John said, if we say we have no sin, we deceive ourselves and the truth is not in us. But if we what?
11: Yes.
10: He will forgive us. Shifting the blame is an evidence that you don't have a living faith. What makes us vulnerable to temptation? Verses 16 and 17. After he says, God doesn't tempt us, he goes on to say, don't be deceived. This is important. Underline it. Don't be deceived. For every good and perfect gift is from where? Above. Do you know what the greatest gift? Next to our salvation, the greatest gift that comes from above? The Holy Spirit. God's own breath. God's own Spirit. To come and to dwell in us, to empower us. And therefore, when you find yourself trapped in the grips of sin and pleasures and evil desires, it's because you don't value the gift of the Holy Spirit. Yes. Oh, you know about it. You read in the Scripture, but you don't daily, moment by moment, allow the power of the Holy Spirit to fill you to overflowing. And it's not because you leak that you need the Holy Spirit more and more. But the Holy Spirit is a wind. And as the wind pulls the sail and pulls the boat, you need that Holy Spirit to direct you and to lead you and to take you to the right direction. When you don't daily yield to the control of the surpassing strength of the Holy Spirit, you'll fumble. You'll fumble. Far from tempting us, God gives us the greatest gift, His own breath, His own Spirit. Why? So that we may overcome temptation every time. So that we may be able to have victory every time. So that we may be able to flee temptation. Here's something very important I want to tell you. Because I know there's some Christians who think, yeah, Michael, I agree with you. Great, great. And they think that the Christian life is lived gritting your teeth. I don't want to be tempted. I don't want to be tempted. I want to be tempted. And they're living uptight life. I remember back when I learned to drive, gear shift, and especially when you're up a hill and you don't know where you put, you know, the brakes or the, and the car will go down and you accelerate. And some people actually think that's how you live the Christian life. No, no, no, no, my beloved friend. That's not how it works. In fact, that is why James tells us don't be deceived. D.L. Moody probably said it best, and I can't improve on it. D.L. Moody used to teach the classes of his students at Moody Bible Institute now, but one of his most important, memorable lessons is he would take an empty glass, and he would say to the students, how do I get rid of the air? Get a vacuum and suck the air out, and everybody comes up with an idea. Finally, take a pitcher of water, and he fills the glass. And he said, the way you do it is you crowd the air out. Beloved, listen to me. That's how you overcome. You fill to overflowing moment by moment, constant surrendering to the power of the Holy Spirit, and temptation gets crowded out. You'll have joy. You have peace. You're relaxed, not in your own strength, but the strength of the one who's upholding you with his right hand. You see, you will experience a joy of victory every time Your temptation comes, you're filled with the Holy Spirit. I don't need this. I'm made for a higher calling. I'm made for the glory of God. And immediately, you're able to overcome temptation.
9: 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Now, as we close out this episode, I'd like to share a quick story from our team in North Africa. 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Listen, be encouraged by the transformational power of the gospel. She writes, "My husband was recently saved after hearing Leading the Way and speaking with your staff. He then began attending a class at a church and was even baptized. He is growing in his new faith. I wish he had found Christ earlier because he is a much better person and our home finally has peace." Friends, the team in North Africa also shared that his wife, the one who's writing this, is not yet a believer. 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
16: With SRN News, I'm Jason Walker. California Governor Gavin Newsom says the Justice Department is investigating him and his wife, accusing the Trump administration of targeting him for political purposes as he weighs a presidential bid, possibly. The full scope of any investigations related to Newsom is not immediately clear, although it has been confirmed there are several different federal investigations into people around Newsom, including one related to his wife's taxes. President Trump in France for the G7 summit and is meeting with fellow world leaders, discussing a wide range of topics. At the top of the list, the deal to end the war in Iran. Many are wondering just how soon gasoline prices might fall.
17: The price of oil is moving, and that will likely start to impact gas prices as early as later tonight. But for the moment, there is lag. A lag time to how markets respond and how quickly that shows up to gas stations.
16: Gas Buddy analyst Patrick DeHaan says if the Iran deal sticks, it could lower the price of gas and diesel before the end of the summer.
17: If this deal pans out, if the strait reopens for the rest of the summer, it could mean gas prices that stay below $4 a gallon nationally. And it could mean diesel prices also see a fall below the $5 mark. So there's a lot of reasons to be optimistic. But we've also seen deals fall apart in the last couple of months as well.
16: Hong Kong has reportedly launched a public consultation for its first 5-year plan.

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1: So glad you joined us for today's Unlimited Grace, the audio broadcast ministry of pastor and author Brian Chappell. In today's episode, Pastor Brian shares a message from Psalm 116. Just as the psalmist writes, we can cry out to the Lord, and He will hear our prayers when we face the darkness and shame of life. 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And while you're there, look for Pastor Brian's book, The Multi-Generational Church Crisis. This compelling book asks the question of the church, what could be accomplished in the name of Christ if we could better understand each other? Let's hear now from Dr. Brian Chappell as he shares the lesson, I Love the Lord.
2: When she was quite small, a friend of ours fell and was hurt. In the fall, she hit her chin, and the split was bad enough that she had to get some stitches. So she went to the emergency room and was pretty anxious, and the doctor, not quite wanting to do the stitches until she had settled down a little bit, gave her a pill to knock off some of the anxiety, a sedative that was small. But because he was a tease and thought it would be funny, he said to the little girl, now when I give you this pill, it is going to make you tell us all your deepest, darkest secrets. Then he went away for a little bit to let the pill do its work and came back. But when he came back, he hadn't forgot his joke, as he thought it was a joke. And so he winked at the parents and said to the little girl, all right now, tell us your deepest, darkest secret. And she turned red and began to tremble, and the tears came, and finally it burst out. Jesus loves me, this I know, for the Bible tells me so. Were it only so that in our deepest, darkest moments, the thing deepest in us that would burst out would be the love of Jesus. It has to be hard even for a writer of Scripture to talk about the love of God. And yet he does so. It's the opening words. I love the Lord. That may just be so easy to say to you that you don't recognize how strange it is, even in the Psalms. Only one other time in the Psalms does that phrase appear. I love the Lord. It is deeply personal. The Psalms, of course, are the Hebrews' hymn book. And so the phrases are so often corporate and formal. But here there's none of that. The psalmist just says, I love the Lord. And the reason that is so special is because the psalmist apparently does know the dark hallways of life when he says that. The dark hallway, after all, is described in verse 3 early on. The snares of death encompassed me. The pangs of Sheol had hold upon me. I suffered distress and anguish. Sheol is the place of the dead. I was so suffering, I was so much in anguish that it's almost as though death itself had already claimed me. My heart was torn. I was struggling so much. It was as though I were going to die. This man knows dark hallways. The question, of course, we have is, why would he say, I love the Lord in the midst of such a long, dark hallway? The answer is right at the beginning. He says the because in verse 1, I love the Lord because he has heard my voice and my pleas for mercy, because he inclined his ear to me. The image is of the Father God of the universe bending down and inclining his ear to hear a child. Some of you have been on a cave tour, Mammoth Cave or Merrimack Caverns. You know, there's that standard moment when the tour guide is taking you through the cave. They say, we want to show you what absolute darkness looks like, right? And far below the earth, what do they do?

0: turn out all the lights, turn out all the flashlights, and tell you not to use your cell phone. You want to find out what absolute darkness looks like. And as soon as it's absolutely dark, what do all the five-year-olds do? They go, Mom! And Mom or Dad leans down and says, I'm right here. I'm still here. The reason the psalmist loves the Lord in the dark hallway is he knows the Lord's hearing. He hears our cry, and by his word is saying, I'm still here, even in the dark hallway. Not only is the Lord's hearing described, but his heart is described as well. Verse 5, gracious is the Lord and righteous. Our God is merciful. He's righteous. He's right all the time and holy and good. But before his righteousness is described, we are told that he is gracious. He cares for those who are not right all the time. He provides for those who cannot provide for themselves. He is, after all, merciful. And that mercy is described in the verses that follow. Verse 6, the Lord preserves the simple, those who haven't got it all figured out. When I was brought low, when I'd not risen above the crisis, before I had all this fixed and solved, when I was brought low, he saved me. It is the great statement of grace that when we haven't got life all figured out, when we're a mess, when we have been brought low, when we haven't solved the situation yet, that God says, before you fixed it, I am loving you. Before you've got it straightened out, I care for you. What would that look like if you weren't looking at a psalm that's thousands of years old, but recognize that God is saying, I care for you even when you haven't got it figured out, when it's not something you understand, when you've not risen above the problems. John Leonard is a friend who wrote recently about his own experience. He described just a situation in a restaurant where he'd sat down and was getting ready to pray when the waitress came over and said, when you get our drinks, why don't you think of something I can pray about for you? He said she just looked frantic. You don't have to pray for me. No, think about it. What can I pray about for you when you come back? He writes, in a few minutes, she came back, placed our drinks on the table and looked around the diner to make sure no one was looking. Then she sat down beside me and said, I've been on drugs most of my adult life. I've only been clean for the last 6 months. Would you pray that God keeps me clean? And as she said it, her hands were expressive and the sleeve pulled back on her wrist, and he saw the signs of a recently cut wrist. She saw that he saw it. And she said, and would you pray that God could keep me happy? And he said, I can pray for that. Is it right? Should he pray for that? Drugs for so long, taking your own life, unhappy. Of course he should pray for that. When does the Lord listen? To the simple who haven't got life figured out. To those who are brought low. They haven't risen above it yet. It's in the midst of the awful. It's in the long dark hallway that we cry out to the Lord. And the Bible says, and he hears our cry. The reason we can call out to the Lord in our own behalf or the behalf of others is we know it is not a God who is unwilling to be gracious. He is merciful. And the mercy is saying, I will deal with the simple. I will deal with those who have brought low. You don't have to have it figured out. You don't have to have the solution. You don't have to have it all right. Just call out to me. And even if you're still in the long, dark hallway, God says he will listen. because he inclines his ear and he has the heart to do so. The psalmist says what the response is. Verse 7, return, O my soul, to your rest. If God is really hearing, if he's really caring, then I can be at peace inside, for the Lord has dealt bountifully with you, says the psalmist. How has he done that? How has the Lord dealt bountifully with people even while they are in the long dark hallways of life? Verse 8, for you have delivered my soul from death, my eyes from tears, my feet from stumbling. Here the psalmist is looking back. We don't know the crisis. We don't know the situation. But he says somewhere there has been a deliverance. And so recognizing God's affirmation of having heard his cry, he says, I even in the dark hallway can be at rest, my soul at peace. It may help you to recognize that even though we don't see the particular crisis of the psalmist, we know that what he must be thinking about to some extent. He says in verse 7, we will return to rest. Do you remember what God called Canaan to the people of Israel? When they had been laboring in slavery for 400 years in Egypt, he said, I will take my people to Sabbath land. What does Sabbath mean? Rest. I will take my people to rest. It may help you to know that this particular Psalm 116 was one of four Psalms that the Israelites read during their Passover celebrations for thousands of years as they thought back to God's release from slavery that had lasted for 400 years. God will give us rest. He has delivered us, our eyes from crying, our feet from stumbling. He has given ourselves life in the land of the living. The reason they read the psalm was they recognized God had showed himself faithfully, at least corporately, that they could repeat over and over again, he hears. It may not be the timing that we understand. It may not be the way that we understand, but he hears, he inclines his ear, and he has a heart that is gracious. Even when we have rebelled, even when we've turned away from him, he will hear us. And he will do what is best, even in this long, dark hallway.
1: 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It may seem hard for younger Christians to believe, but people over 50 were raised during an era when 90% of Americans identified as Christian. These older believers were once part of a majority group that understood the mission of the church was to take control of our culture, to halt its evils. At the same time, Christians under 50 have lived their entire lives perceiving themselves as a minority that needs to make credible their faith to a secular, pluralistic culture. 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And now, more from Brian Chappell on today's Unlimited Grace.

0: He will hear us. And he will do what is best, even in this long, dark hallway. As you think of what that may mean, it strikes us as quite hard at times to recognize that God would hear, but the grace keeps being pushed by the psalmist. One of the most remarkable statements is verse 10. The psalmist who has said, "The Lord has delivered me," nonetheless says, verse 10, "I believed. Even when I spoke, I am greatly afflicted." You hear the words? I believed, but coming out of my mouth was, "But God, it hurts. I believe you, but I'm so greatly afflicted. How can I deal with this? How can I deal with you?" And the desperation of, "I believe, but help me," is so much in my mind echoing that of Mark 9. Remember the man who came to Jesus with a son that was not well, and he wanted Jesus to help, and Jesus said, "Do you believe?" And the man said, "I believe, but what? Help my unbelief. God, I do believe, but I hurt so much, I'm afflicted." And the despair even turns to doubt as you look at verse 11. "I said in my alarm, all mankind are liars." There's no rest. There's no assurance. People tell me about God and his care, and at some point I got to the state of just saying, it's all a lie. The hurt is too much. The affliction is too great. It's not real. And it's in the midst of that despair, of that doubt, that the psalmist says God inclined his ear and opened his heart and heard the cry. What amazing grace. "I love the Lord," says the psalmist. Despite my doubt, my desperation, my lack of understanding, I couldn't make sense of it and couldn't rise above it. And he heard me and helped me. I love the Lord. If it weren't on the pages of Scripture written thousands of years ago, what would it look like for you today? What would real life look like to know even in the dark hallway, God is listening and working in such a way that we can trust him? Christianity Today this past month recorded the story of Tara Edelschick, not a name that I knew, but an amazing story. They wrote this, she first telling her own story. "The message of my childhood was clear and insistent. You work, you play, and you love hard, but at all times, stay in control. Because something scary is waiting to take you down." "I heeded that message," she said. "I went to a great college. I found the perfect job. I chose a wonderful husband. Weaker souls might need a God. But I needed no such crutch. I was in control." "That belief," she wrote, "was obliterated when my husband of 5 years died from complications of routine surgery. 10 days later," she said, "she gave birth to her first daughter, stillborn. I had a choice," she wrote. "Did I still want to go it alone, trying desperately to keep all the balls in the air? Or did I want to admit that Jesus had offered himself so that I didn't have to be alone? To admit that I had little control, but was infinitely loved?" She said, "I had to admit that what I had fought so long, I was actually hungry for. I was hungry for Jesus, for the Jesus who hung out with whores, who wept with his friend when he died, who claimed to be the way, the truth, and the life. I didn't have to find him or to explain him or even make sense out of him. I just had to say yes to him." And she did. Years later, she remarried. She started a life and family again. And after bearing 2 sons and adopting a 3rd child who would have been the age of the one that she lost, she discovered that one of her Christian friends in another state, had encouraged her community group, her prayer group, to be praying for Tara those years ago. The woman didn't even know Tara. She had just heard about her circumstance. She'd lost her husband. She'd lost a child. And so this woman prayed in her prayer group for Tara. Lost track of her, didn't know about her, moved to England. Years later, came back, and through a mutual friend, asked, "What happened to Tara?" The answer: she got married. Who did she marry? Jeff Barnison. "You're kidding," said the friend. Jeff was in the community group that was praying for her. When Tara heard that story, she was amazed. Her husband had been praying for her before he even knew her, and didn't know that he was doing so until the friend returned from England years later and told the connection. Tara went to work the next day and told her friends at work, "My husband was praying for me in this prayer group before he even knew me." "Wait," said one of the friends, "were you the one that lost the husband and the child?" "Yes," said the friend. "I was in that prayer group too." And then another friend at the lunch table said, "I was in that prayer group too." And then a third friend at the table said, "I was in the prayer group too." Tara writes her story, "You will understand. I spent the rest of the day crying. I had just learned that my husband had been praying for me before he knew me. Now I learned that 3 of the 5 women who are in my present prayer group today had been praying for me before they knew me. Piecing it all together, I wept and wept, unable to imagine the grace of it all. I was an agnostic widow living in New Jersey. A group of Christians praying in Massachusetts had been praying for me. They not only prayed me into the kingdom of God, but God arranged for them to include my husband and my now best friends who pray with me every week." She concludes, "These days I am in awe of how little we control, how ugly life can be, and of the beauty that seeks us out in the midst of all the horror."
1: Friends, I'm so glad you decided to tune in today and listen, and I would consider it a privilege to pray for you right now. Let's go together before the throne of heaven and pray for the Lord's blessing. 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We thank you for this great grace and pray in Jesus' name. Amen.
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8: Hello, I'm Jerry Stewart, and this is One Moment in America. In 1787, our Constitutional Congress wrote our U.S. Constitution. And along with that Constitution, they wrote another document, a document worth noting. I'll tell you that story after this important message. When our founding fathers and the Constitutional Congress authored our U.S. Constitution, they began with a preamble to clearly lay out the goals and purposes of our U.S. government. In this preamble, it speaks of forming a perfect union, establishing justice, ensuring domestic tranquility. All important points that our leaders should be reminded of. But there's one other very important point to remember. The first three words, "We the people," are the only three words capitalized in that entire document. Why? Because this nation...
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12: 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And I believe right now, in the age that we're living in, that God is working overtime right now. 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
7: 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If we're always feeling unhappy or dissatisfied, that's something that the Christ follower really has got to learn to control. You see, discontentment comes when our focus is not on the right things. When we focus on what we don't have instead of what God has already given us, or compare ourselves to others, or expect life to go our way, our complaints overshadow the good things in our lives. So today, Pastor Jack teaches that discontentment doesn't stay small. It grows into complaining, bitterness, and sadly, a lack of gratitude. But at its core, discontentment shows a lack of trust in God and knowing that He wants what's best for us. So before we jump into the message today, I had a chance to sit down with Pastor Jack to talk about the message. Well, let's look at that. Pastor Jack, talking about the disciplines of discontentment, right? Is it possible to be content but still be hungry for spiritual growth at the same time. You know what I'm talking about?
13: Well, I mean, you know, it's a moving target, so to speak, because first of all, the Bible says Paul wrote to Timothy and told Timothy, godliness with contentment is great wealth. So, right. In other words, if our heart's right in the right place, it doesn't matter if we're rich or poor or in the middle. It doesn't matter. It simply doesn't matter because our contentment is found in God. Now, after saying that, let me give you the sanctified version of discontentment. Jesus said, if you drink of the water I give you, you'll never thirst again. Jesus said, if you eat of the bread of life, you'll never be hungry again. That's because he satisfies, but there's a sanctified discontent, meaning I'm satisfied in Jesus, but I must have more of him. I hope that makes sense. The world, right. You can have all of the world and never be satisfied. You can have Jesus and be satisfied and yet hunger for more of Jesus because now you know he is the very source that brings satisfaction to you. I mean, right. I wish Hollywood or Wall Street would discover the gospel truth about this.
7: Excellent. Good stuff, Pastor Jack. I appreciate you being here. So disciplines of discontentment. Let's get into it.
12: Father, we ask that you bless your word to our hearts. Right now, we ask in Jesus' name, amen. Well, church, grab your Bibles tonight and turn to boy number 22 in our series. 31-week series. We are in week 22 already. My goodness, it's gone by kind of fast, if you ask me, as we're looking at the Disciplines of Life series. The disciplines of life, and we've gone through so many disciplines, and we've come now tonight to discontentment. Matthew 28:18, Hebrews 13:5. We're looking at the discipline of discontentment. Why do I do that? As you turn to those two references, I was hoping to show you some YouTube broadcast of spoiled children. That's what I did tonight. I thought maybe I can show them something about. So I YouTubed spoiled children, and either A, they were pretty boring, or B, they were so bad I can't share it to adults. These kids going ballistic because they didn't get their favorite toy for Christmas. But what's my point? That discontentment can be a very volatile issue. Why do we have these feelings of discontentment? And listen, I'm going to ask you this question. It may sound like a trick question. Is all discontentment wrong? Is all discontentment bad? You might be surprised by the answer tonight. So as we look to this, Matthew chapter 28, our theme verse for the series, verse 18, as Jesus spoke to them, he said to them, all authority has been given to me. You guys, that's a lot of authority. In heaven and on earth. Go therefore and make disciples of all nations. Notice that verse 19 is the response of the believer in light of the fact that Christ has all authority. We get to do this. We get to make disciples of all nations, baptizing them in the name of the Father and of the Son and of the Holy Spirit, teaching them to observe all things that I have commanded you. And behold, I am with you always, even to the end of the world. Now, we go to our verse for tonight on discontentment and that discipline. Hebrews 13:5 says, let your conduct, the way that you act, be without covetousness. Be content with such things as you have. So whatever you have, be happy with that. For he himself has said, I will never leave you nor forsake you. The Christian's comfort zone comes from the fact that Jesus Christ, no matter what happens in life, will never leave us or forsake us. Now watch this. As we launch off into this, because we have Christ with us at all times and he will never leave us or forsake us, that's how and that's why you and I can be content in whatever situation we are in. Why? Why should I be content if we're losing our home? Why should I be content if I can't get this for Christmas? Or why should I be content if this is happening or I lost my job? Listen, because number one, Christ is with you. If Christ is with you, then everything else is going to pan out. That's a fact. We get so caught up into the things of this world and life that we think Jesus gets knocked off his throne because we lose our job. He doesn't get knocked off his throne. And maybe God is taking you to a better job. Maybe God knows more about that situation than you do, and he's setting you up for a great blessing. But we are such an emotional knee-jerk culture that if something challenges us instantly, we immediately think, it must be because I'm bad. Why do we think like that? We naturally think, well, this is happening because I've done some great evil. Not necessarily so. God is at work. And I believe right now, in the age that we're living in, that God is working overtime right now. He's not shaken by this global crisis. You know, I love to quote Noah Webster, and Noah Webster says, discontentment is the state of being uneasy in mind. He says it's an uneasiness. A modern rendering of the word discontentment means the absence of contentment, to be unsettled or restless in the mind or soul, a sense of being dissatisfied. You ever feel like that in life? A person unable to find rest, a comfortless individual. There's a lot of people like that. More than ever, I think, maybe in America at a time like this, people are feeling the sense of being dissatisfied. Maybe life didn't turn out the way that they expected. We've got people reaching a certain age. People seemingly from 40 to 50 go through a tremendous moment of evaluation. And some people call it, what is it, in men, the midlife crisis thing. You know, and they get gold chains around their neck. They were never prone to wearing gold before, but now they're wearing gold. And they were fine with a truck or with the family caravan bus or whatever, but now they got a little Yugo red sports car or something, I don't know. But they go through a crisis. Why discontentment? Why? Because we get our eyes off God being the target. We begin to look at our neighbors. You know the old saying of keeping up with the Joneses, that's a trap. And it pulls us away from focusing on Christ. Or we reach a place and we begin to evaluate, you know, I haven't measured up much in life. And you become discontented. You become dissatisfied. And young people today, it's not limited to older people. Young people today are dissatisfied. And let me tell you, I'm personally very concerned about this. I know many of you are. We have bred a generation. It's our fault, not theirs. We've bred a generation of entitled people. And they don't want to work, or if they do work, they want to have they want to start out at $100,000 a year. They want to have a company car. They don't believe in working through the ranks and rolling up your sleeves. They don't know what that's like. They haven't had to have that. And we have raised them that way. Just handing them stuff is a dangerous thing, and it breeds discontentment. It's a great thing to learn dependency upon God and to pray and to work hard and to fight for things. When things get handed to us, we have no appreciation. And then when we don't have what others have, we want to take what they have. That's why the Bible says, thou shalt not covet. Or if we don't take it, then we want everything distributed among everyone the same. And that's a very dangerous thing. So, couple things we need to look at. Keeping this in mind as we look, we'll have four simple points tonight. Most of us, being humans, we're not living in that place that God designed us to live in. Did you know that? You say, well, we prayed about our house. No, I'm not talking about that. That you and I, as spiritual creatures, remember this, the real you is housed inside this body. This is not you. This is the vehicle. This is an earthbound biomedical or a biochemical machine that God has given me to articulate and to relate to you back and forth in this realm. When you and I die or get raptured, we are going to be giving a new body to relate and to express ourselves in a new realm, a spiritual realm. You are spirit uppermost, and your body contains the part of you that will live forever. You say, Pastor, I don't believe in God. I don't believe in what you're saying. That doesn't matter. You're going to live forever in a resurrected dead body. Read John chapter 5. Read Daniel chapter 12. The Bible says everyone will be resurrected in the end, some to everlasting life and some to an everlasting death. Notice, those that are resurrected to an everlasting death, they don't die. They just die. They're dying. They're in a state of dying. Forever. And you don't want anything to do with that. God doesn't want you to have anything to do with that. But you and I are not living in the place that God originally intended us to be living in. God intended us to live like Adam and Eve lived before they goofed up. In paradise with God, fellowshipping with God, in the cool of the day, face to face. Amazing. It kind of reminds me of that little kid, because when we think about how we were originally created to live in the presence of God. Now, you and I are struggling with not living in the presence of God, but we need to understand that this discipline of discontentment needs to be managed. It reminds me of that little boy, and I'll read it to you. That little boy heard his dad pray every day, "Father, we now enter into your presence." The little boy's listening to his dad pray. "We enter into your presence. We sense your presence, Lord, and we need your presence in our lives. So, Lord, please give us your presence always. In Jesus' name, amen." And at that, Johnny just couldn't take it anymore, and he said to his father, When are we going to get these presents, Daddy?" One guy speaking spiritual, the other guy speaking carnal or of this world. Let's get those presents on.
14: 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And now, let's get back to today's message. Once again, here's Pastor Jack.
12: As we get into this, mark this introductory verse down. Romans chapter 8, verse 20 says, "For the creation was subject to futility." When Adam and Eve sinned, everything that was normal was turned upside down. And the Bible says death entered into the world at that moment. Animals began to die. In fact, technically, Adam and Eve began to die. It took them 900 years to die. But they, from that moment, they began to wither. Spiritually, they died in an instant. That had to be freakish. Remember when God said, "The day that you eat of it, you shall surely die." He was talking about their spirit. That's why you have to be born again to enter the kingdom of heaven. We are born spiritually dead. And our life and our body is decaying. The moment they tell us, physicists tell us, the moment a child is born, the child is on his path toward death. Well, that's encouraging. I find it interesting that in the medical world, in chemistry and biology, did you know that your body doesn't understand why it's dying? Did you know that doctors will tell us that the heart, there is no reason why a heart should stop beating? Did you know that? Did you know that your liver, that's why they call it the vital organs. Did you know that your liver, your kidneys, did you know that they were designed to work forever? There's no reason why they should stop. And did you know that every 7 years, your body chemistry goes through a revamp. It tries to reboot itself. Every 7 years, it goes through a restart. It tries to recover. And death, technically, is a mystery. You don't often think about that. God has made you. The Bible says you are fearfully and wonderfully made. But one of those things that we have to grapple with is that the whole universe, including our lives, is subject to futility, frustration, discontentment. And so point number one, jot it down if you would, regarding this, it is that the discipline of discontentment requires us that we would recognize that physical discontentment can be bad. And I want you to write that down. It can be bad. Recognize that physical discontentment can be bad. When I talk about physical, I mean the things of life that we deal with. The things that you and I see with our eyes every day. I want you to think about that. It can be bad. It's not necessarily having to be bad, but it can be bad. Number one, jot it down. Proverbs 27:20 says, "Hell and destruction are never full, so the eyes of man are never satisfied." A man's eye, you know what I mean by man, Mr. and Mrs. Man, mankind. Mankind's eyes are never satisfied. Apart from God, we're never satisfied. That's why when you read Ecclesiastes, this is Solomon, who started with God, was blessed by God, and then in his wealth began to forget God, and he went off on all kinds of experimentations of life. He had all the women he could ever have. He had all the wealth. He had all the power. And what does Scripture tell us? You look at Proverbs in some areas, and it's the end of, it's all vanity. It's ridiculous. The man that had it all, boy, people say, if I just could have it all, if you could have it all, you'd be discontented. Because only God can satisfy your soul. You can be sitting on a yacht in paradise, weighing your proper body weight, having the best looks. You know, all of this stuff, and be absolutely having a storm in your soul and not be satisfied. No, discontentment, it can be bad. Why can't it be bad? Why? Why is that? Well, again, listen. Now, this part's kind of negative, and then it's going to go positive, and it's going to go negative, and we're going to end positive. So just don't leave now. You'll be all bummed out all week. James 4, listen, this is amazing. James 4, James chapter 4, verse 1. James says, what causes fights and quarrels? Do you have any kids? What causes fights and quarrels among you? Do they not come from your desires that battle within you? Is that not true? You ever seen kids in the playground? And you see a kid getting a fight or something because they don't want to share their toy. Where did that come from? From inside that kid. You want something, but you don't get it. You kill and covet, but you cannot have what you want. You quarrel and fight, and you do not have, because you do not ask God. When you ask, you do not receive, because you ask with wrong motives, that you may spend what you get on your pleasures. Oh God, if I just win the lotto. If you just win the lotto, what? Any person who prays that prayer, I can already tell you what's going to happen to their life. No. Matthew 27:3 says, then Judas, boy, listen to this. Talk about discontentment. Then Judas, his betrayer, seeing that he had been condemned, was remorseful. Isn't it interesting? Your Bible doesn't say he repented. He was sorry he got caught, and brought back the 30 pieces of silver to the chief priest and the elders, saying, I have sinned by betraying innocent blood. Notice, that's a true statement, is it not? He sinned against Jesus. It is true, but he's not repentful. He's sorry he got caught. And they said, what's that to us, loser? We don't care about you, you big dope. We just used you. And you were a sucker enough to turn Jesus in. You see to it. Then he threw down the pieces of silver in the temple and departed, and he went and he hanged himself. By the way, even today in Israel, who they don't read the New Testament, when you drive in the bus, you drive to the Kidron Valley on your left, the Temple Mount on your right, then you come to the tomb of Absalom, and then the city of David, the excavations are right there, then you turn right, and you go to the Valley of Hinnom, Gehenna, the Valley of Burning. That's where they would burn the trash. It's Valley of Hell. It's a picture of hell to the Hebrew mind. That's where it comes from. And then you come around to the Field of Aceldama, or Akeldama. It's a steep cliff. It's beautiful, by the way. Nobody goes there. There's nothing built there. It's really pretty, but the Hebrews there in Israel say that's a cursed place. They don't even know. If you say, why is it cursed? Oh, it's cursed. They don't know the New Testament story. They won't read it. They'll tell you it's cursed. Now, I don't believe it's cursed. I don't believe in that stuff, but they do. And when you drive right there and you look over, there's steep cliffs and rocks. It's about 120 foot fall. It's there where Judas hung himself from a tree, and the Gospels tell us that the tree busted after he hung himself, and he fell down and all of his guts came out. He hung himself, falling and hanging himself, and he burst open on the rocks. And the spot is right there today. Still today, 2,000 years later. It's amazing. How did that happen? Discontentment. Why do people kill themselves often? Discontentment. Oh man, if I don't get that iPad, I'm going to lose it. You have set yourself up, my friend, for destruction. We may laugh at that and think it's almost kind of cute. But listen, that is what's wrong with America today. If I don't get this, well, I tell you what, I'm just leaving. If you don't get me this, I'm going to quit, or I'm going to whatever. Wow. You can just see a 40-year-old guy in his diapers throwing his rattle down in his crib. That's exactly what's going on. discontentment. Yes, it can be bad. There's a great emptiness and frustration that comes when we pursue things. Here's the funny thing. You can spend your whole life pursuing things. God will maybe be protecting you from getting them. And then there's the dangerous situation where people pursue things and get them. And then a month later, wake up to the fact that they're empty inside. Can't admit it to anybody because then you'd look a fool. This is real stuff. In Micah chapter 6, verse 13 to 15, the Bible says, because of your sins, you will eat, but you'll not be satisfied. You will sow, but not reap. You will tread the olives, but not anoint yourself with oil. And you will make sweet wine, but not drink any of it. Isn't that the ultimate frustration if you think about it? You know, people today, now listen, I don't often bring this topic up, but it's exactly what's going on in our culture today. And seemingly, physically, it makes no sense. But people, Christians today say things like, I can't tithe. These are hard times. I can't give God anything because I got to keep my DirecTV going and my cell phones going and my, listen, you are on the brink of absolute discontentment. Number one, if you're a Christian, giving to God, and that's why it's so amazing, giving to God is part of our Christian discipline. Not only that, listen, God doesn't need your money. Well, then see, there you go, Pastor. You and I literally need to give it away. What? Yeah. Listen, if the offering goes by on Sunday or Wednesdays and you go, oh man, here it comes. Oh man. You know what? Keep your money. The Bible says God loves a cheerful giver.
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27: News this hour from Town Hall. I'm Jason Walker. As President Trump meets with G7 leaders in France, U.S.-Iran deal remains a key topic. Hot discussions there. Ed Donahue has more.
28: President Trump has arrived after an agreement was reached to end the conflict with Iran.
29: The deal's all signed, and the strait is already partially open.
28: Pakistan says there will be a signing of an agreement Friday. The president says Iran's leadership played a role in the agreement.
29: As you know, the first set is gone, the second set is gone, and we found the third set to be very smart, strong, very smart, but... We ended up making a deal.
28: The president hopes this will be a good new relationship with Iran. Among the challenges ahead is whether Israel will continue its offensive in Lebanon. Ed Donahue, Washington.
27: Russia launching yet another major attack on Ukraine overnight. Hundreds of drones and missiles. At least 11 people have been killed, 53 wounded, many of them civilians. The barrage damaging civilian sites and a revered religious landmark in Kyiv as well. Russia's defense ministry claims the strikes targeted defense and industrial and military facilities. President Zelensky says that's not right at all. Massive U.S. Air Force warplane has gone down.
0: Eight crew members are dead after a B-52 bomber crashed shortly after takeoff Monday morning at Edwards Air Force Base. Military officials at the base in Southern California's Mojave Desert say it happened during a routine test mission, and indications are that the crash was not survivable. Emergency responders were at the scene. Aerial footage showed black smoke and virtually nothing left of an aircraft amid a swath of charred desert near a runway. The Boeing B-52 Stratofortress is a long-range bomber. No word yet on what might have happened. I'm Jennifer King.
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6: 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Other options include shortening spring and winter break, removing federal holidays, and the day off before Thanksgiving.
7: 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Well, a group of cybersecurity executives and experts asking the Trump administration to lift its directive preventing the use of Anthropic's latest artificial intelligence models by foreign nationals. Here's Bob Agnew.
8: In a letter, more than 100 cybersecurity experts and company leaders asked the government to lift the export control directives, noting that the restrictions could do more to help U.S. adversaries than to hurt them. Anthropic said Friday it had taken its latest artificial intelligence models, known as Fable 5 and Mythos 5, offline to comply. The AI giant said it did not believe the steps taken by the government were warranted by the concern it flagged about a potential security issue. Bob Agnew reporting.
7: Starbucks' South Korean operation will close all of its stores nationwide on June 22nd.
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0: Well, the question that Peter had posed was, where is it that you're going? We paid attention to the fact that this was something that Christ had not chosen to make known to him, and yet still Peter wanted to have answers that would satisfy his own curiosity. The response that Jesus gives to him is such that we might anticipate that Peter would then say, okay, I get it now. But what we actually discover is that Peter follows up his first question with a second question. And Peter said to Jesus, Lord, why can I not follow you now? And it is very clear that Peter has no real understanding about a number of things. He has no real understanding of how near the end is for Jesus. Now, we don't say that in any spirit of judgment. How could he really know? None of the disciples could fully understand the proximity with which they were finding themselves before the departure of Jesus, and he had no clear understanding of that. Nor did he or the other disciples, I take it, have any kind of awareness of the dark and terrible forces that were at work that night in Jerusalem. They are also unaware of what Jesus has already explained to them. And Peter is actually showing how little he knows about himself. I think that's the thing that is most striking to me, because he is able to make these great protestations. I don't think we should judge him unduly. I think it is an expression of his confused devotion. He means exactly what he says. He just doesn't know what he himself is really like. I'm ready to die for you, he says to Jesus. And we read in the synoptics as well that after Jesus has explained to them that they will all fall away, it is in that context that Peter then goes on to say, even if they do not, I will. In other words, he separates himself even from the other 10 that are around him. Now, I just paused as I was studying it to write notes to myself, and I wrote down just a simple phrase, beware the mischief of self-ignorance. Beware the mischief of self-ignorance. I will lay down my life for you, he says. In other words, there is a sense in which Peter is actually saying that my future is to be built on the promises that I am making to you. When in actual fact, his future is grounded in the promises that Jesus has made to him. You will all fall away, but I have prayed for you. And after you are restored, then you strengthen the brethren. The life of faith can't be built on the promises that we make to Christ. That actually leads to disaster, because we can't keep our own promises. We're not even sure how to promise in the way that we should. Wisdom is found in the opposite direction, casting myself on the promises that Jesus has made to us. That's the way to victory. The other way is the road to disaster. Now, Jesus responds once again to the question that Peter has raised. Lord, why can I not follow you now? I will lay down my life for you. And it's interesting, isn't it, that Jesus responds virtually using what Peter has said word for word. I will lay down my life for you. Jesus answered, you will lay down your life for me? In other words, it's actually quite common in conversation, sometimes between a mother and a son or somebody, they give you back the very thing you've said. They turn it around the other way to point out the incongruity of what has been said. And that's what Jesus is saying. After all, Peter and the others have been in his company in all of the material that we've been working through. They know, but has he forgotten that Jesus said, I am the good shepherd? the good shepherd lays down his life for the sheep. It's me who lays down my life for you. Not you, especially right now, laying down your life for me. I think actually there is something in that I haven't really thought about till now, and that is that people like to do things for God. Like to do things. I'd like to do some things for Jesus. And the people who like to do things for Jesus may not be happy for Jesus to do something for them. In fact, what I want to do for God and for Jesus and for religion and for everything else may actually be a smokescreen for the fact that I have never come to the point where I've said, Jesus, I'm entirely dependent on you, on your promises, and everything that you do for me. You're going to lay down your life for me? It's as though Peter is hearing Jesus say, listen, Peter, I know you. I know you better than you know yourself, and I know that your intentions are good, but your self-awareness is really poor. And then he says, truly, truly, I'm telling you, listen to me. The rooster will not crow till you have denied me three times. So, where are you going? Why can't I go? When is this going to happen? That's all I had for my notes. Where, why, when? And the time is established here. Jesus, you see, knows what awaits him. And he loves these disciples. We saw that earlier in the chapter. Having loved them, he loved them to the end. He knows exactly what is about to unfold. Mark records the fact that even after Peter had been told of what was going to take place, still he was prepared to say, well, I must stand out in this group. 3 decades later, he actually would do this, as we come to chapter 21. But for now, but they all said the same thing. That's what it says in the text. If I must die with you, I will not deny you. And Mark says, and they all said the same thing. There's a lot of nodding going on. Yeah? Oh, yeah. Mm-hmm. We feel that way, too. Mm? You feel that way, Mark? Mm, yeah, I feel that way. Mm. Yeah. So he's not isolated from the reality. And Mark tells us that when in the garden scene Jesus is removed, after Judas Iscariot has greeted him with a kiss, Mark says, and they all left him and fled. They all left him and fled. Not one of them was left. Peter too. It actually says that Peter followed at a distance. At a distance. And I remember in my youth, way in my youth, it's barely memorable to me now, but I think I could find it, where I gave a talk to a bunch of young people on the phrase, Peter followed at a distance. And my talk was, that was his problem, you see. He was at a distance. You're not supposed to be at a distance. You're supposed to be close up. I think that was a little hard on him, because at least he followed. At least he followed. He might have been at a distance, but he was a lot closer than the other fellows. And he follows him right into the situation that takes you into the 18th chapter of John. And it is there in the 18th chapter that we have the unfolding drama of the denial itself. And it's very interesting the way it unfolds. Simon Peter followed Jesus, 15 of 18. Simon Peter followed Jesus, and so did another disciple. We take it that this is John. He is writing in the third person about himself. And he tells us that he knew the high priest. Why John knew the high priest, we don't know. But since that disciple was known to the high priest, he entered with Jesus into the courtyard of the high priest. But Peter's not in the courtyard of the high priest. So John, he speaks to the servant girl, and he says to the servant girl, my friend is out here, Peter, and I'd like to get him in if that's okay with you. And you think about the providence of God that leads to this, because if he had just left him out there, we wouldn't have this incident. But it's because he wanted to include Peter and bring him in. And the servant girl then, of course, broaches the question, "You're also not one of this man's disciples, are you?" So the guy who was brave enough to take out a sword and chop off somebody's ear folds like a broken deck chair as a result of a question asked by a servant girl directly concerning his allegiance to Jesus. "Jesus, even if I have to die with you, I won't deny you." "No, I don't know him. I don't know him." In short order, what has happened here? He has broken a promise. He's told a lie. And he's dragged down by the gravity of the momentum of sin. Lying is terrible. Because if you become a liar, you can do just about anything you want. All you have to do is lie about it. And it is remarkable that this bold servant of Jesus finds himself capitulating in this way, especially after he has made these declarations. And again, you need to do your own homework for this, but in Luke 22, the way in which Luke records this incident is so straightforwardly helpful. And this is what it says. Luke 22 and verse 60. "Now the question has come again. Peter says, 'Man, I don't know what you're talking about.'" Now listen to this. "And immediately, while he was still speaking," while he is still speaking, "the rooster crowed. And the Lord turned, looked at Peter. Peter remembered, and he went out and wept bitterly." The rooster crowed, the Lord looked, Peter remembered, and he went out and wept bitterly. Now, let's not miss the fact that what we have here in the record of Holy Scripture, what we have here publicized for time immemorial, is the actions of arguably the leader of the discipleship band. And if you're thinking, which I'm taking it that you are, you must realize that this speaks to the truthfulness of the Gospels. The people, when we come to the Easter time, always emerge to explain that this wasn't the historical Jesus. This is something that was manufactured later on, 200 years later. They wanted to clean it up and so on. It doesn't make any sense at all. If it was an invention, why do you take your key guy and introduce him to the world as a complete and utter failure? The publicized record of the leader of the disciple band, who would invent this? If this can happen to Peter, what of us? "Let anyone who thinks he stands," says Paul when he writes to the Corinthians, "let anyone who thinks they stand take heed lest you fall." None of us know when we face that great combination of desire and temptation and opportunity. And that, when that happens, we find ourselves up against a reality that only the grace of God can keep us from. And so, when we read the story of Peter, as I've been challenged by it all week, and now we're challenged together by it, let's beware of the posture of the attitude which says, "I could never do that. I can't believe she did that. Well, I haven't done that." Because the fact is that the seeds of every sin are latent in our hearts. The seeds of every sin are latent in our hearts. And they may spring to life They may spring to life in a dramatic moment. It may be by a fireside. It may be in a courtyard. It may be in some other context altogether, when all of a sudden it all descends upon us as it descended upon him in a moment of carelessness, especially if it's accompanied by a cold heart. We've neglected worship. We've neglected our scriptures. We've neglected the fellowship of God's people. We've begun to tolerate ourselves, and we've begun to play in our own minds with all kinds of ideas. And we thought that it's okay, it's just us, and doesn't involve anybody else at all. And all of a sudden, coldness of heart, moral carelessness, and a spirit of self-reliance. When those things combine, we have no adequate conception of how far we might fall. That's why Jesus had told his disciples when he was in the garden, "Watch and pray so that you enter not into temptation." They didn't watch, and they fell asleep. I need to be alert, first of all, to run quickly to Christ, to the comfort of his love. Our good friend Sinclair Ferguson reminds us helpfully, "My security as a Christian does not reside in the strength of my faith, but in the indestructibility of my Savior." So alert to our own potential collapses, and then quick to run to the aid of those who have collapsed in the courtyard. In the readings this morning, part of them in Ephesians, Paul says towards the end of that fourth chapter, he says, "I want you to forgive one another as God in Christ has forgiven you. Be tender-hearted to one another, forgiving one another as God in Christ has forgiven you." Judas and Peter are famous on account of their failures. Judas, despite initial appearances, collapses, goes out into the night, kills himself. Peter collapses, goes into the night and weeps, but he's restored. It's a reminder of the difference between apostasy and backsliding. Anyone who, professing faith, professing to be a follower of Jesus, who subsequently returns wholeheartedly to sin, who renounces their former Christian allegiance, who displays no remorse in doing so, and who continues in that apostasy to the end of their lives, must surely, despite initial appearances, never have been truly born of God. A backslider, a Christian who stumbles and falls, may fall down a long way and for a long time. But the difference is that they know it. And even in that distance, geographically, emotionally, whatever it might be, in that distance, they still retain, if you like, in their minds, the notion of the far city, the notion of my Father's home. They know in their hearts, they say, "I can arise, I will arise, and I'll go to my Father, and I'll say to him, I have sinned against heaven and in your sight, and I'm actually no longer worthy to be called your son. Make me as one of your hired servants." And so they retain an awareness of what they've left behind and a lingering desire to return to what they had. And they come back. Oh, yes, they do. And that's, of course, what takes us finally to the scene that would be etched just wonderfully in the psyche of Peter at the end of the day. And you must do this for your homework. You can read it before the week falls to its end. But the appearance of Jesus. Now we've bypassed Good Friday, we've bypassed the resurrection, and now we've got the appearances of Jesus. We'll backtrack in time. But in that context there, Peter has three opportunities to affirm his allegiance. Remember, do you love me more than these? I do love you. Do you love me? Yeah, Lord, I know, you know I love you. He said to him a third time, Simon, son of John. He uses his old name, Simon. You are Simon, but you'll be Peter. He was shaky. Simon, son of John, do you love me? And Peter was grieved because he said to him the third time, do you love me? And he said to him, Lord, you know everything. You know that I love you. And that actually will bring us to our final truly, truly. And we're not ready for that yet. But I went to find where the verse is, and I found it. It's the 50th verse of the 30th Psalm. Because I said, as I thought about Peter, I said, he would know the Psalms, he'd know this verse. Weeping may tarry for the night, but joy comes in the morning. And he went out, and he wept bitterly, but it wasn't the end. It wasn't the end. And it needn't be the end. If you're here tonight and you are backslidden, nobody knows, but you know. Do not continue down that road. Stop. Turn your eyes to Christ again. Seek him with all of your heart. And be ready for him. Not to make your breakfast for you, but to provide you with everything that you need, to see your tears washed away, and to see the discovery of a deep-seated joy that comes in knowing that he knows that you love him.
1: 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Well, Alistair is here with us, and you spoke recently, Alistair, at Liberty University back in March. At Liberty, it's an arena full of students you're speaking to, right?
0: There is nowhere else that I've been that compares to that moment, that hour. I was struck by not just the quality and enthusiasm of the young people in the morning hour, which is a sort of statutory event, but in the evening, when the Wednesday night event that I had the privilege of speaking at as well, there were probably 10,000 there in the morning, but there was 5,000 there easily, maybe 6 in the evening, who voluntarily show up for somebody teaching them the Bible, so that the word of Christ can dwell in them richly and they can sing psalms and hymns and spiritual songs. I'm glad of the opportunity to go, and it was a privilege to be there.
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3: A.W. Tozer once warned that the church had traded its high view of God for something so low, so ignoble, as to be unworthy of thinking people. That was 50 years ago, and things haven't improved. But today, on Insight for Living, Chuck Swindoll cuts through the noise of a theologically shallow culture to recover something ancient, revolutionary, and life-changing. The love of God as Scripture actually describes it. Not a feeling, not a sentiment, a force so vast, so unconditional, so relentlessly personal that it will reframe everything you thought you knew.
4: I would like to give you 12 words that I hope you will never, ever forget. Here they are. What we think about God is the most important thing about us. Once again, what we think about God is the most important thing about us. I'll repeat that periodically through this message because I want it riveted into your brain. You'll need it in this day in which there is a lot of sloppy and silly thinking about God. Matter of fact, if we have a low and inaccurate view of God, our worship will be shallow and skewed and dissatisfying. However, if we have a high view of God, and if it is true, our worship will be meaningful and pure, satisfying and deep. I'll go further. If we shape our thinking about God from the culture around us, our life will remain complicated and even become chaotic. But if we allow Holy Scripture to shape our thinking, God will emerge in our minds as He is, real, personal, meaningful, all-powerful. What we think about God is the most important thing about us. Tragically, not many people think that much about God. In fact, there are a few who don't do much thinking at all these days. I like the way one wag put it, God is a lot like my pastor. I don't hear from him during the week, and I don't understand him on Sunday. Maybe you feel that way. Today, I want you to understand him. I want him to become, well, real to you. He is at work, whether you see him or hear him or feel him. He is there. And as Francis Schaeffer once put it, he's not silent. He is at work in what you called tragedies, surprises, and unexpected events. He's at work when you began to doubt. He was not in any way out of control. What we think about God is the most important thing about us. Truth be told, the church of the 21st century has reached an all-time low water mark theologically. We have come into shallow waters biblically. This isn't a new realization. A.W. Tozer wrote of it 50 or more years ago. The church has surrendered her once lofty concept of God and has substituted it for one so low, so ignoble, as to be utterly unworthy of thinking, worshiping men and women. With our loss of the sense of majesty has come the further loss of awe and consciousness of the divine presence. We have therefore lost our spirit of worship and our ability to withdraw inwardly to meet God in adoring silence. How true is that? Adoring silence. When you think about the love of God, it's necessary these days that we explain or define what it does not mean. God is not one who sits in his heaven nodding and saying, no matter what, anything goes, because I love you. That wouldn't be love. That wouldn't be good for us. That is not an accurate understanding, in spite of what you may have learned or been taught. We're going to discover today what it means to say that God is love. In 1 John chapter 4, we read a statement that is just three words, and you may have heard them throughout your religious life or spiritual life. 1 John 4, verse 7, verse 8, you will read, God is love. Verse 8 concludes with the three words, God is love. That means this: He personifies unconditional love. Love permeates who He is and everything He does. His love is spontaneous. It is sacrificial. It is consistent. It is self-giving. It is active. It is full of understanding, but it is not absent from His other characteristics. You see, not only does 1 John tell us that God is love, verse 8, as well as verse 16 of this fourth chapter, back in chapter 1, I want you to notice in verse 5, we read, this is the message we have heard from Him and announced to you, that God is light. There's another three words to compare or contrast with God is love. The one who is loving, consistently, unconditionally loving, is also the God of light. And you will read at the end of the verse, in Him there is no darkness at all. That means not a trace of darkness, not a touch, not a hint, not a particle of unholiness or impurity. God is holy, God is just, God is pure, God is full of splendor, God is light. We must keep these two thoughts in balance. The one who is love is also light. His love reaches out, seeks us, and desires us. His love tempers His justice and His righteousness. His love prompts His grace to us. His love must never be separated from His other characteristics. It is an attribute of our Heavenly Father, and so I would add to my statement another word. What we think about God's love is the most important thing about us. We're all members of a family. You came from a family. Perhaps you have married and come into another family as well. Perhaps you've never married, or you're not now married. The point is, we understand family. So we understand the love in a family. Let's take you who are married. Perhaps I should say those of us who are married. We who are married have relationship with another individual like no other person on this earth. We love them, we want to believe, unconditionally. And sometime we will even say that. The fact is, our love has limits. And sometime, as we have learned in these last few years, our love has to get tough. There are boundaries you don't cross, even though you are unconditionally loved. A wife would never say to her husband as he's on his way to a sales meeting in another city, hey, anything goes, sweetheart, no matter what you do, I love you. Whoa! Not anything goes. She says to him, in effect, my love for you is deep, and I believe in you, therefore I know you'll remain faithful to me. There's a limit on that love, and it's balanced by the reminder that there needs to also be faithfulness. How about a parent's love for a child? Let's go there. We're all the children of someone. We have a father. We have a mother. Your mother or father may still be with you, maybe have gone, but you have a memory of being reared in the home of your parents. Leave 1 John and go to Hebrews chapter 12. Back a few books. Hebrews 12 will talk about the love of a father. And you will see love at work in a surprising way. And it will help us understand and define love. Hebrews 12, verse 6. Those whom the Lord loves, He disciplines. Look at that. But wait a minute. Those whom the Lord loves, he disciplines? Absolutely. In fact, if you read further, and we will, that's how we know we are his sons, we are his daughters. For those whom the Lord loves, he disciplines. He scourges every son whom he receives. It is for discipline that you endure. God deals with you as with sons. Now look at the question. For what son, we could even add, what daughter is there whom his father does not discipline? If you are without discipline, of which all have become partakers, then you are illegitimate children. You're not really sons. Furthermore, we had earthly fathers to discipline us, and we respected them. Shall we not much rather be subject to the Father of spirits and lived? They disciplined us for a short time as seemed best to them, but he disciplines us for our good, that we may share his holiness. All discipline for the moment seems not to be joyful, but sorrowful. Yet those who have been trained by it, afterwards it yields the peaceful fruit of righteousness. I believe those were some of my mother's and father's favorite verses of Scripture. I've used those verses in the early years of rearing our children. Now, I have some funny stories I could tell you about quoting verses like that. And I would sometimes say, and I learned not to say it as a result of a story I'm going to tell you, I would sometimes say to one of our children, you know, to discipline you right now hurts me more than it does you. They always gave me that, yeah, really, look. Well, one occasion, our youngest daughter, Colleen, and I were on the way up the stairs. She had disobeyed and disobeyed and disobeyed again and again. And I said, come here, young lady. We were on our way up the stairs and the tears started. No one could cry quite like Colleen. And on the way up the stairs, my father's heart began to sort of, well, yield a little. And I remember the verse of Scripture, the one whom a father loves, he disciplines. So I get to the top of the stairs and I walk in the room and I close the door, and she, that's those big crocodile eyes at me, and says, Daddy, you know? And I said, you know what, honey? You need to know, this hurts me as much as it hurts you. She said, Daddy, I've got a great idea. Don't do it, and both of us will be happier. So I stopped saying things like that. The truth is, it does pain the Father. It does grieve the Lord when we walk away from him. He's saddened over the fact that we make a foolish decision and walk in the flesh. And he's our Father. He loves us. He cares about us deeply and profoundly, but his love doesn't exist as a solitary virtue. He's also just. He's righteous. He's holy. Let me show you an example of the Father's unconditional love. Deuteronomy chapter 7. I love this verse of Scripture. Deuteronomy 7, verses 6, 7, and 8. These words were spoken by Moses to the people of Israel, to the Hebrews. They have been through the wilderness. They are right on the verge of the promised land. He is delivering his swan song in this book of Deuteronomy. The word itself means second law. So it's a reiteration of the law. And he is assuring his people of the Father's love. Look at Deuteronomy 7, 6. You are a holy people to the Lord your God. The Lord your God has chosen you to be a people for his own possession out of all the peoples who are on the face of the earth. Now the verse I love. The Lord did not set his love on you nor choose you because you were more in number than any of the peoples, for you were the fewest of all peoples, but because the Lord loved you and kept the oath which he swore to your forefathers, the Lord brought you out by a mighty hand and redeemed you from the house of slavery from the hand of Pharaoh, king of Egypt. Isn't that great? Why does the Lord love us? Because he loves you. Remember when your parent, back to parents again, remember when your parents would say, I want you to do that. You'd say, why? Because I said so. And it never seemed to make sense. And I find it right here. Lord, why do you love me? Because I said so. In fact, there's nothing about you that draws me to you. There's nothing all that impressive, and I've seen you at your worst. But because I choose to love you, that is the sovereign act of God, allowing his mercy to overrule his justice. Knowing we deserve the worst, he provides the best. And the people of Israel could remember over and over again, it's because the Lord chose to love them. On your way toward the New Testament, stop off at Jeremiah. It's one of the great prophets of the Old Testament. Just after Isaiah, you will come to Jeremiah. Chapter 31, verse 3. Jeremiah 31, verse 3. There we are. The Lord appeared to him from afar, saying, I have loved you with an everlasting love. Therefore, I have drawn you with loving kindness. I want to linger here just long enough to remind you of a hymn that was written based on this. George Wade Robinson, back in the 19th century, was so moved when he read verse 3, I have loved you with an everlasting love, that he wrote that hymn, Loved with Everlasting Love, led by grace, that love to know. Gracious Spirit from above, thou hast taught me it is so. Oh, this full and perfect peace, oh, this transport all divine, in a love which cannot cease, I am his and he is mine. Cannot cease. We're getting close to unconditional here, aren't we? It cannot cease. Before I turn to anything further, some of you are resisting the thought because you've not known unconditional love as long as you can remember. Tragically, some of you don't remember your parents telling you they loved you. Maybe it's been a long time since someone, another adult has told you that they love you. I'll never forget while I was a part of the leadership at Dallas Seminary, one of our profs had written a major work on the book of Leviticus. I mean, it was a mother of all books on Leviticus. Let me put it that. I mean, he wrote more about Leviticus than Moses knew. And we had a chapel service and we were honoring him. And I was so moved when I saw him standing there so humble, and the publisher was there, and everybody, student body, was sort of applauding, and I just stood up. And then people saw me standing up and realized I meant to, and so they stood up, and then they started applauding, and I walked up to the prof, and I threw my arms around him, and I could tell by his response that was a new thing, and I whispered in his ear, and I said, Dr. So-and-so, I want you to know how much I love you and respect you for your work. He wrote me a note that afternoon I wish I would have saved. I would be reading it right now because his words are much more eloquent than mine. He said, I want you to know that never in my adult life have I ever had another man to tell me he loved me. I was shocked. Shouldn't have been, but I was. I mean, I thought someone that brilliant, that capable, that effective in the classroom, surely there were people telling him they loved him. You need to hear today, God loves you. No, don't go there. I can just feel the resistance. You'd seen me last week. I don't care about last week, okay? Doesn't affect his love. The one who knows you the best, loves you the most. God loves you. I mean, he never comes to the place where he says, well, that's it. That's the last time. Gonna take you a long time to get back in my good graces. Shame on you. No. Look at it again. I have loved you with an everlasting love. In your darkest times, when you are, not only feel, but you are most unlovely, you really aren't all that loving to others, he would write you a note at that moment and tell you, listen, I love you right now. I love you. This morning, he says, I love you. I know all about your past. I know all of the things you have done, should have done, didn't do. I know the regrets. I know all the dark side. I know all the secrets. I love you. I love you, and I remind you of that today. Tonight, when you turn in, God is still saying, I love you. It's not a great thought. It's an everlasting thought.

You find yourself making well-intentioned promises to God and then failing to keep them? If so, you're not alone. Today on Truth for Life, Alistair Begg examines the Apostle Peter's bold but prideful and ignorant declaration of his allegiance to Jesus. Let's open our Bibles to chapter 13 of John's Gospel.

0: What we think about God is the most important thing about us. And today, Chuck Swindoll has given us something worth thinking about for the rest of our lives. 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
1: I came across a quote not long ago that I haven't been able to shake. It was from a man named John Allen, a Salvation Army saint who was near the end of his life. John made this shocking statement: "I deserve to be damned. I deserve to be in hell. But God interfered." That last part is worth repeating. God interfered. Wow. I love that more than I can say. Because that's the story of the cross. We were running hard in the wrong direction, and God stepped in. He didn't send a memo. He didn't offer a suggestion. He hung on a cross and bled and died and rose again. That's not a metaphor. That's history. And that interference has changed every life that's ever truly reckoned with it. Here's what keeps me up at night. Millions of people are still running the wrong direction, and they don't know it. They're busy. They're sincere. Some of them are sitting in church every Sunday, but they've never had a real, personal, life-altering encounter with the cross we proclaim. That's the whole reason Insight for Living exists. And here's what I want you to understand as we approach June 30th. When you send a gift to Insight for Living, God's Word doesn't just sit in a quiet studio. 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You are the one who sends it. 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The cross is going to reorient their entire life. Your gift makes that possible. Please don't wait. Give today, and give knowing that what you're investing in is genuinely, permanently, eternally important.
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9: News this hour from Town Hall. I'm Jason Walker. As President Trump meets with G7 leaders in France, U.S.-Iran deal remains a key topic. Hot discussions there. Ed Donahue has more.
10: President Trump has arrived after an agreement was reached to end the conflict with Iran.
11: The deal's all signed. And the strait is already partially open.
10: Pakistan says there will be a signing of an agreement Friday. The president says Iran's leadership played a role in the agreement.
11: As you know, the first set is gone, the second set is gone. And we found the third set to be very smart, strong, very smart, but we ended up making a deal.
10: The president hopes this will be a good new relationship with Iran. Among the challenges ahead is whether Israel will continue its offensive in Lebanon. Ed Donahue, Washington.
9: Russia launching yet another major attack on Ukraine overnight. Hundreds of drones and missiles. At least 11 people have been killed, 53 wounded, many of them civilians. The barrage damaging civilian sites and a revered religious landmark in Kyiv as well. Russia's defense ministry claims the strikes targeted defense and industrial and military facilities. President Zelensky says that's not right at all. Massive U.S. Air Force warplane has gone down.
12: 8 crew members are dead after a B-52 bomber crashed shortly after takeoff Monday morning at Edwards Air Force Base. Military officials at the base in Southern California's Mojave Desert say it happened during a routine test mission, and indications are that the crash was not survivable. Emergency responders were at the scene. Aerial footage showed black smoke and virtually nothing left of an aircraft amid a swath of charred desert near a runway. The Boeing B-52 Stratofortress is a long-range bomber. No word yet on what might have happened. I'm Jennifer King.
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7: 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Anthropic said Friday it had taken its latest artificial intelligence models, known as Fable 5 and Mythos 5, offline to comply. The AI giant said it did not believe the steps taken by the government were warranted by the concern it flagged about a potential security issue. Bob Agnew reporting.
6: Starbucks' South Korean operation will close all of its stores nationwide on June 22nd for mandatory history and social sensitivity training. 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

0: 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It's Kevin McCullough, Monday through Friday, on That Kevin Show. And now, from the Connors and Sullivan Broadcast Studios, the man who is not what he wants to be, but is way grateful that he's not who he used to be, here,
1: welcome in. It's That Kevin Show. Kevin McCullough, very glad to have you with us. Kicking off a brand new week, and we have got a lot to get to because it has been a busy end of the weekend into a brand new week, and there's just so much going on. You may have heard the president pretty proud of himself, touting a deal coming in the Iran conflict. One that would give the Strait of Hormuz an automatic green light, remove the naval blockade by American forces, and end the conflict in both Lebanon and Iran. The details of all of it yet to still be seen by me and other people that are in the media. But the Pakistanis have also released a statement saying that they're in support of it. And it seems as though while the Iranian press had a slightly different version of what was being discussed than the one that President Trump presented, it seems that they are consistent in some very, very key ways that actually kind of makes me think this might be a deal. They might be close to a deal. There might actually be a deal here. And if that's the case, if that's the true, honest case, then we are in as good a position as we can be on this Monday. And I'm just thrilled to have you with us. Obviously, this is going to impact the markets. Obviously, this is going to impact the political season that we're in. Even the remaining primaries that are going to be run yet. If the president is able to, you know, nail down a deal on Iran, and he's accomplished his objectives, removing the nuclear threat completely, getting the strait open, and secondarily realigning, this is not a primary focus, but secondarily realigning the Middle East around a non-nuclear powered Iran, where the whole neighborhood lives at quiet with one another, be they Iranian or Saudi,

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6: Well, the price of groceries and everything else as well.
7: Oil producers that throttled back will need time, and Lloyd's analyst Richard Mead says the shipping sector is not rushing back to the Strait of Hormuz. Capital Economics estimates that by September, energy flows will reach 80% of pre-war levels.
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0: 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And now, from the Connors and Sullivan Broadcast Studios, the man who is not what he wants to be, but is way grateful that he's not who he used to be, here's
1: 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And if you don't, if we can help you figure it out, think it through a little bit more clearly, maybe give you a little encouragement, maybe help you understand world events a little bit better, then I'm all in favor of that. That's why we're here. That's why nothing's behind a paywall at thatkevinshow.com. We just want you to have everything you need to muscle up your mind and build up your brain and think more clearly in the world around you. I got to tell you, so we're pretty excited that the president has announced a deal with Iran. It's kind of a wait and see kind of thing. We got to see if the Iranians are on board and if they're going to really come through this time. They don't have the best track record, but because the Pakistanis and some of the other countries involved are being more vocal about it, it seems like there's more hope for this one. So that's what we're going to cling to in terms of hope. But I got to take you back to Friday night. Because as the basket dropped to tie the game 83-83, I woke up my bride who had fallen asleep on the couch. I mean, she had endured enough already. She had emotional swings, blown coverages, missed calls by the referees, the impossible shots by San Antonio, the big jerks. And if you're in San Antonio, I apologize. I'm not talking about all of San Antonio. I'm just talking about the Spurs, the big jerks, the really big jerks, the MVP jerk. The first 95% of this game had been a stress test for even the most devoted Knicks fan. And somewhere in the middle of the third quarter, I think my wife just, the exhaustion grew to be too much. And she's not really a big NBA fan to begin with, so this was all a little bit out of her, normal bailiwick. But she had gotten on the Knicks train. She was excited about it. And like they have done in all four of their wins out of the five games, they did not lead for a good chunk of the game, and they put it together at the end, and they took it across the finish line. And just when it mattered the most, they made the adjustments. And I got to tell you, I've said this before, it's not from... Look, you put this New York Knicks team against like the Michael Jordan Bulls or the Magic Johnson Lakers or the Larry Bird Celtics, I don't know, the Kobe and Shaq Lakers, I don't think that it would beat any of them. But I think a lot of people thought that maybe San Antonio was like those other teams this year because they had the MVP, Wemby. They had the

0: Defensive Player of the Year, Wemby. They have the guy who's probably going to be Rookie of the Year, Harper, who's the son of Ron Harper, but I forget the kid's name. And they have all these, you know, supposedly spectacularly talented deep bench, you know, team. And what does New York have? A bunch of no-names that just kind of scrap and work and get it done. Brunson was let go by the team that had him before the Knicks, and he came to New York as a free agent. And after he had earned his keep, he was entitled to like $100 million more dollars in his contract, and he said, "Nope, let's leave that for other people." And what you saw on the court on Friday night was kind of in the game what they represented off the court, which is the scrappy, lunch pail, go to work, get the job done kind of mentality. So you have people like Mitchell Robinson, who could not hit a free throw to save his life. He was terrible. He's worse than Shaq. But you know what he did? He got several huge rebounds down the stretch. And Jalen Brunson was made for this moment, friends. The way at the end of the game, he would penetrate between two defenders. They would drop down to pick him up. He would hit an open shooter. Or if they didn't drop down, he would take it all the way to the rim. And when he was on the outside and he'd get it dealt to him, he'd shoot and get fouled as a three-point shot. And he made multiple sets of free throws as three-point free throw shooters on Friday. And then came the final 26 seconds. The Knicks had built the lead to 4, and they never surrendered it again. And when the buzzer sounded and the trophy was handed over, what struck me was not arrogance, but gratitude. No chest-thumping dynasty type of behavior, no manufactured villain energy, no self-obsessed theatrics. These were imperfect players overcoming deeper talent on the road against overwhelming odds, acknowledging one another, acknowledging God, and understanding fully what it took to arrive there. It was beautiful to watch. And honestly, the whole thing felt, and don't hate me for this, strangely American. And that's fitting because the nation is approaching her 250th birthday. And that's where this other parallel emerges. Jalen Brunson, $100 million on the table to create financial flexibility for his team. In an era where athletes often maximize every possible dollar, Brunson voluntarily sacrificed personal wealth for the health of the team around him. That is not normal in modern America, but neither was George Washington, surrendering power after the Revolution. History tends to produce victorious men who cling to authority once they possess it. Washington did the opposite. After leading the colonies to victory, he stepped away and allowed his fellow citizens room to build something larger than himself. King George III reportedly remarked that if Washington voluntarily surrendered the military power, he would be the greatest man in the world, and then he watched him do it. Selflessness always shocks people accustomed to ambition. The Knicks displayed that same spirit throughout this run. Nobody cared who got 25 a night, as long as somebody did. Nobody demanded the constant spotlight. Bench players became essential. Role players became trusted. Sacrifice became contagious. That's how functioning republics and really, really, really successful teams do it. Not merely through talent, through shared burden. And then there was faith. Several Knicks players openly acknowledged God after their victory. Not performatively, not awkwardly, not weird. Naturally. Gratefully. That, too, felt deeply American. The men who stood beside Washington through Valley Forge and beyond spoke similarly. They believed providence mattered. They prayed. They feared God. They understood liberty not merely as a political independence, but as a moral responsibility under divine authority. Now, progressives today sneer at this part of the founding because dependence upon God irritates people addicted to dependence upon themselves. But humility has always been one of America's secret strengths, and this Knicks team displayed it beautifully. They didn't have a perfect roster. They had no invincible superstar, no guaranteed outcome. Just grit, trust, sacrifice, discipline, faith, adjustment, and perseverance. And that, too, sounds suspiciously like America herself. And maybe that's why this championship landed emotionally different for so many people, because beneath all the noise of modern life, between the outrage algorithms and the narcissism, the division, the constant self-promotion, Americans are starving to see something noble again, something earned and collective, something that reminds us greatness is still possible when imperfect people commit themselves to a purpose bigger than ego. That's 1776 in a nutshell. And oddly enough, it became the story of these NBA finals as well. The nations and teams alike are strongest not when individuals demand maximum glory for themselves, but when ordinary people willingly surrender comfort, recognition, and ego for something greater than their own name on the back of the jersey. And watching the Knicks celebrate that way, humble and grateful and selfless, felt beautiful and complimentary to America's founding, all in one swish. And honestly, at a moment when humility and sacrifice and gratitude feel increasingly rare in our culture, it felt like something far more important than basketball won on Friday night. Kevin McCullough.
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0: It's the second hour of the broadcast, and Kevin McCullough, very glad to have you with us. Everything is at thatkevinshow.com. Never behind a paywall. We always want you to have access to it. And I got to say thank you again for making, you did it in April, but in May you gave us the biggest amount of traffic to thatkevinshow.com we've ever had, and it tripled what you gave us in April. So thank you for those of you that are using the site and making your way through it every day and helping others find the stuff that's there. We always want it to be a useful tool to help you think more clearly. Lou Bassanis is one of the reasons why we want you to go there, because he has such good things to say, and he's with us so little that you may need to re-listen to catch all of the stuff that he says. But Lou Bassanis, of course, a Fox Business contributor and the proprietor of something called TheBigSkinny.com. TheBigSkinny.com, all three words, TheBigSkinny.com. We'll get into more of that in just a second. But Lou, there's you wake up this morning and you got a supposed deal in the works for Iran. Oil prices are down because of that, which is a good sign. Hopefully that's going to stick. You've got, I don't know, you're in New York. You got a Knicks win over the weekend. There's all kind of stuff going on. How did you even face life this Monday morning?
1: It was really hard to keep stop smiling from ear to ear. Actually, I was on with Barney and Company this morning, and we were remarking, man, if every Monday could be this upbeat. I mean, you nailed it, right? The sports world, there was a ton to be happy about between the World Cup and the New York Knicks, no matter what, you know, where your allegiances lie. And then, thankfully, for once, it seems like we've gone into so many weekends and the president was promising, we're close to a deal, that it wasn't Groundhog Day all over again this time, that it seems to be truthfully coming to fruition. You mentioned it in the lead here, oil prices dropping. They haven't dropped below 80, which I think is instructive, because I think we're going to have a new normal for a while in the 70s. But for everyone at home, gas prices are going to start coming down even more than they have. We're going to get back into the threes comfortably. This is all good news as we kick off this week. You know, even SpaceX last week, you know, historic moment.
0: Well, I didn't get a chance to ask you about that. Did you jump on the frenetic crazy on Friday?
1: I did not. I'm one of the few that is waiting for a better entry point, because I'm just playing the odds. If you look at every IPO that's come to market, even the big ones, the Metas of the world, the Amazons, the Alphabets, you had a chance to buy on sale at a later date in the first year. So on average, the biggest IPOs pull back 40 or 50% off in the first 12 months they're in market. So if I told you, hey, you like this shiny new product, do you want to pay full price or 50% off? I'm waiting for the deal. So I think you'll get a chance sometime in the next 3 to 6 months to buy into it. If you're a long-term investor, I think the long-term for SpaceX is really big. It can go from a $2 trillion market cap to a $20 trillion market cap. So, you know, if you're thinking about it, if you really don't want to miss out, I think you put a little cash to work now, and then you have some more ready on the pullback, which I think will inevitably come.
0: Well, my 16-year-old
1: gambler.
0: My 16-year-old was, you know, aware of it, and he and I had spoken, and he was like, "Dad, you gonna get any?" I said, "Well, I didn't tell him one way or the other, but I did end up buying a share for each of my three kids. I'm just gonna hold on to them for forever. But at some point in the next, so let's walk the dumb guy in the conversation through all of that. And I'm referring to myself.
1: I wasn't sure. You could have been talking about me, depending on the topic.
0: What does the cycle look like? Are there institutions that will, do you think, get out and thus cause that that price to go down?
1: Yeah. I think it's a great question, because not many people ever invest in IPOs. You don't usually typically have access. So an IPO is usually the time where the early investors, when it was a private company, are going to cash out. So your venture capitalists that got in really early on, it's an opportunity for them to get liquidity and sell. And then it's also the time for insiders. I mean, we're hearing, what I love about the SpaceX story is that over 4,400 millionaires were minted that were employees of SpaceX, people that were janitors and cafeteria workers and welders, which I think is great, but they at some point need to sell some of those shares. So what typically happens in an IPO is it comes public, and there's this period that's 6 months long where no one of the insiders are allowed to sell that have owned for shares. And then what you typically see at that 6 month mark, as soon as they're allowed to sell, you get a lot more selling coming into the market than buying, and the price goes down. SpaceX is a little different. They're allowing people to start selling sooner, but not as much. So, but in general, you're seeing the same thing, that over the first 6 months to 9 months, you get some selling pressure that brings prices down. But as the business starts to take care of itself, more buyers come in, new buyers push prices up.
0: Now, you said they're allowing people to sell sooner. How soon would the insiders be selling with SpaceX?
1: So some of the insiders, I believe, are able to start selling after the first quarterly report as a public company. And then there's also a level where if it's 30% above the IPO price, so quick math, 26, 39, 40 bucks above the IPO price. So if it's above 100 and call it $75 a share, they'll be able to sell a little bit more on that first call. So again, it's not something.
0: So today, when they hit 179, some of those people
1: can they cannot yet. I don't think that window's opened up for the employees. Anyone that bought in the IPO is able to sell, that bought shares at 135. But in my mind, if you bought at 135, I don't know why you'd be selling at 170 plus. Like, there's a lot more upside here. I'm looking, again, I've been in the markets for, you know, almost three decades now, which is crazy to say. I'm being a little bit more cautious and saying, I'm going to try and see if I can buy at 135, get in at the IPO price on a pullback. Does that really matter at the end of the time? Like, for your kids, if you bought for them at 150 and the thing goes to 1,000, does it matter if you bought it at 135? Not really.
0: Right. It's not gonna make a huge difference. Not really. And certainly not for them, because they're getting it for free.
1: Correct.
0: But let me ask this. So I was with a bunch of investing tech types on Friday, kind of on special assignment. One of the things that kept coming up was, well, I don't know, what does space really give you? Like, the people that are really into like the granular, like, I like a company that makes widgets and I can tell how many widgets they're going to make. And that's what they're going to, you know, produce their profits off of, because the demand for the widget is this. That group seemed to be a little bit suspicious of SpaceX. And I'm curious your thought on that, given the fact that NASA basically gave us every major modern invention we've experienced over the last 100 years, basically came out of the space program. Doesn't SpaceX have a similar upside potential?
1: It does. I wish I was in those conversations. I know I was supposed to be part of them, but I would be on the complete opposite side. I mean, think about, if you look at SpaceX's business right now, it's not really about rockets. It's about the Starlink satellite internet. They're actually, I think it's $11 billion of their $20 billion or $18 billion in revenue.
0: Which, thank goodness, United Airlines is adopting. We can finally get good internet on an airplane.
1: Exactly. So, but you got to think, this is a paradigm change, just like the internet was, right? Like, no one conceived of the businesses that were going to come about because of the internet. So it's not just like you created a way to transform information and make it flow faster. You created a whole new platform. I think space is going to be the same way. So you're providing internet in space. Elon Musk is already starting to talk about data centers in space. I would tell you, you're talking about a whole space logistics and supply chain opportunity that's opening up, and things that we can't conceive of yet. Like, what if we started manufacturing semiconductors in space? Because you can deal with cooler temperatures. You don't have to deal with some of the pollution. There's just so many different factors that being able to easily get products, services, equipment into space opens up a whole new economy that I don't think.
0: Did I hear you say the word data centers in space?
1: I did.
0: The amount of energy necessary to produce one of those is insane. But yet you're not far off, because on Friday, again, everybody I was around was like, you know, someday data centers are going to be in space. And I was like, how are they going to do that?
1: Yes. Look, I mean, you have unlimited solar power, right? There's some physics challenges with data centers in space. And that being, you know, the big people that don't understand physics will say, like, well, you put data centers in space and you don't have to worry about cooling because space is cold and it's a vacuum. No, you're right. But you do have to worry about heat dissipation, because the problem is, in space, heat, it dissipates in three ways: convection, conduction, or radiation. The first two are not possible in space. So you have to radiate heat away from any data center. So there's some physical obstacles to come up over. But it gets rid of the data center in my backyard argument. Let's put the data centers in space, and it makes things a lot easier. I think we're probably a decade away from that being a true reality. Nonetheless, though,
0: that means it'll happen next week.
1: but it means we have to start building it today. So SpaceX is laying the foundation for data centers in space. The craziest thing, this is, for me, I've seen tons of IPOs, tons of new innovations, tons of executive comp packages. The craziest thing in the IPO filing for SpaceX is Elon Musk gets, I think, up to 1 billion additional shares the moment there's 1 million inhabitants on Mars. I mean, think about putting that into your next deal that you negotiate with Salem for radio, that you got to put a million people on Mars or some other crazy thing. Like, we're going to get 1 billion listeners, which no one has ever done. I think that's an indication of how big Elon Musk thinks.
0: All right. Hold that thought, Lou Bassanese, because I'm keeping you for bonus innings today. We're going extra innings.
1: I'm good.
0: With the Big Skinny himself, thebigskinny.com, to find out all the things related to Lou Bassanese. Coming right back, it's That Kevin Show.
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5: 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But what was it about Edison that caused him to be so inventive? 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I believe there is a healthy version of spiritual restlessness and discontent that can lead us to greater progress in our relationship with God and our relationships with others. If you are not content with your spiritual life, that realization can be the first step on the road to progress. 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

0: It's Money Monday on That Kevin Show, and we have so much to talk about. Lou Bassanese is back with us, and you hear me saying around his name a lot, TheBigSkinny.com, TheBigSkinny.com. This is his hangout, if you will, on the internet. I think it's actually stored on a data center in space. But but that aside, what he's getting is not from outer space. What he's giving you every day is a very simple concept. And Lou, you're going to be part of our huge America 250 Celebrate on June 23rd that we're going to broadcast live from Times Square to the nation. It's going to be so much fun. You're offering something as part of your partnership with us on that, that I think is very interesting because, and again, this is more on my mind these days, not because I'm a smart finance guy, it's because I'm kind of the dumb guy, but I keep finding myself in these rooms with all these investor and tech types, and if there's one thing that the whole day I spent learning about quantum computing that they're looking at in terms of investing the space is they're saying, hey, you know how big AI was and is? That's what quantum computing is going to be. And I'm going to talk more about that in the days to come. But AI, I can't get away from AI. It's in every single app on my phone. It's on every single website that I visit, on the web. And it has become the most formidable force in learning, in production, in so many different areas of American life, to the degree that most people don't even realize how much AI has begun to impact them. It's going to start settling wars because it's going to stop wars before they can be, really even launched. And there's going to be all kinds of things that we're going to have to really understand from national security and other things that AI is going to help us understand faster and quicker. You have produced a report that I think has been dying to be produced. But talk to us about the concept behind it, because NVIDIA, I think nearly everybody's heard about NVIDIA, but a lot of people missed out on it. What was NVIDIA? Why was it so important? And what did they miss out on if they did miss out on it?
1: Yeah, for the dumb guy, I think you summed up the whole situation pretty well, just in fairness. So look, NVIDIA makes chips, right? General processing unit chips that would do all things like video games. They got into Bitcoin mining, and then all of a sudden AI became a thing, and NVIDIA's chips are really good at doing the computations that are required for AI. So they've become, in a manner of, I think, 4 or 5 years, the leading chip seller to the tune of literally hundreds of billions of dollars each year. Of chips that power AI. So they own 90-some-odd% of the market share. AMD is the other chip company that gets about 10 to 12% of the market share. So anything that involves AI needs chips to do the processing and the computations. That goes through NVIDIA. That stock has been on an unbelievable tear. Admittedly, I was late to it. So we created this report, my top 10 AI stocks that are not named NVIDIA. For people like me that are like, man, we missed the beginning of the trend and the early 1,000% run up in NVIDIA. But the beauty of these long-term tech trends, so the smartphone boom was one of them. It started in 2007 and continued for the next decade. AI is going to be the same way. And there's going to be a lot of other beneficiaries, stocks that go up almost as much, if not more than NVIDIA. So I set out and did put my analyst cap on and said, let me start thinking about the other companies that are going to be beneficiaries. So this report is chock full of names that many people haven't ever heard of. These are semiconductor companies that actually test every chip before it goes
0: out. Are we talking about, in this case, another term I had not heard used before Friday, the picks and shovel industries around NVIDIA?
1: Very much so. The picks and shovels, these are the other types of companies that will enable NVIDIA to do what it's doing. So you got to think about this. If NVIDIA is selling chips for AI data centers and you have to build the data center, you got to heat and cool and put plumbing and wiring in that. So there's some construction related companies that do just that for the data centers. There's some data center companies that actually were Bitcoin miners that now realize it's more profitable if we take our data centers that we have and the guaranteed power that we have and transition to AI data centers. And there's companies like that in that report, because here's the key thing. It only takes about 12 to 18 months to build a data center, but it takes 5 to 7 years to bring new power online. And you mentioned it earlier, that power, the beauty of putting data centers in space is you don't have to worry about the power drain. You have, 24/7 solar power. But on Earth, the terrestrial world for data centers, you got to worry about hey, we can build this data center, but can we get the power supplies to it? Beyond the picks and shovels, I'm going to the next generation. What is AI going to allow us to do? So there's some names in drug discovery that are in there, because as you can imagine, if we don't have to test drugs on patients or animals, or we can short circuit that and say, let's computer model it and take, you know, make things faster, more effective. There's companies there that are doing that. There's one, I'll share one today. It's Tempus AI. They've had a decade-long business doing genetic testing. So they have this full database of patient data that they now are using for AI to help to sell to drug companies to help them develop better drugs, but then also to integrate into a dashboard for clinicians. So you go to visit your doctor, and you've taken a genetic test, and it'll put right at his and her fingertips, hey, this patient would be very qualified for this clinical trial that most people don't know about, but they're able to make connections because they have the data and the AI. So there's a lot of solutions that are going to come from AI that we're also looking at as potential.
0: No, that's huge. Well, the reason I ask you to explain all that is because, friends, at thebigskinny.com right now, he has a free copy of this report. If you missed NVIDIA and you like, I can't, you know, pay the hundreds of dollars per share that it's at right now, and you want to get into the AI game and make some profits with your investments, he's got 10 stocks that he likes that are in this report, and they are explained very well. And I just I want you to go to thebigskinny.com and get some download on some knowledge and not be the dumb guy. Let me be the dumb guy. You don't be the dumb guy. Lou Bassanese, always appreciate you, and looking forward to being
1: always
0: together on the 23rd.
1: Yes, sir. I'm looking forward to it, too.
0: All right. Kevin McCullough coming right back from New York. Stay here.
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0: color.
1: Excited to have you with us. It's Money Monday, and we continue our discussion about all things related to how to protect your legacy for those that come behind you. Hillary Kramer is back with us. I got to spend a pretty fun weekend with her and several other investor-minded tech guru types. Hillary, I was the dumbest man in the room, but I sure learn a lot when I'm around you guys.
2: You
1: because
2: the smartest questions. So
1: well, that's because
2: that.
1: I want to learn, but, you know.
2: Mm-hmm.
1: So anyway, having said that, the scuttlebutt all day when we were together was SpaceX, SpaceX, SpaceX, and I did buy 3 shares, one for each of my kids. I'm going to hold on to them forever until they get old enough to have them. But what were your thoughts about how the IPO went and, you know, where it goes from here?
2: Well, the IPO went well because, of course, there's supply and demand, and although there's tremendous demand among individual investors, institutional investors, and the ETFs, these indices have to hold this $1.8 trillion company. So lots of demand for the stock, but of course I was concerned that there'd be a lot of sellers, people who've been, you know, haven't been paid, you know, they've been paid, of course, but this is their big payday. Not that they would ever sell all their stock, a rocket scientist who's loyal to SpaceX, but they could be selling a quarter of their position, right? They gotta feed their family. They have to, you know.
1: Yeah.
2: Have a roof over their head, so I don't blame them at all. But we're doing really well. It's better than we could have expected. Today we're up 13%. We're at $181, and when we closed at $161, we were $11 up from where it opened at $150. So that's all good news. That's all good news, and we'd like to see that. Nothing.
1: Yeah.
2: Too crazy. I mean, this is excellent, amazing, but we don't want it too crazy.
3: Well, here's the thing, though. I love, you know, look, people love, they love Elon Musk. I was the first one on the Tesla bandwagon. I don't go around like I should and tell everyone that I was the first one to support Tesla, but I was in 2010 with the IPO and did it numerous times. But with SpaceX and a $1.8 trillion valuation.
1: There we go. Sorry.
3: Trillion. Okay. When you're thinking about something like that, we're talking about rocket ships that go up into space and, like, put a satellite in there. Colonizing Mars, there's so much that goes into that, right? It's not favorable to our needs. And so the biggest question is the fact that he will put data centers in outer space, because then it's the sun that will be the electricity, will provide the energy that will give the electricity that can run these data centers that have to be massive. Is that worth $1.8 trillion? You know, we also have data centers popping up all over our country. And then you also have to ask yourself, does it make sense? You know, will it make sense to put those companies out of business and have people, it's bad enough in their backyard, they have a humming sound from a data center, but are they going to have a data center now that's empty when that happens?
1: Hmm.
3: So, right, remember, there's all sorts of technologies that are great and make sense, but they don't, you know, the ramifications are so severe. I didn't want to go on about too much, but SpaceX is really leveraging off of that sort of like every little boy's love of outer space and astronomy and rocket ships and being an astronaut. I mean, there's a reason why there isn't a year that goes by that we don't have some kind of like futuristic spaceman, you know, movie.
1: Right.
3: And many of them are repetitive, but they still sell. People want to see these. So,
1: well, I know people were interested in your thoughts. Thank you for sharing them with us. I know that you also have some fun 5 mid-year stock picks to talk about.
3: Right.
1: The first one of which is Airbnb.
3: Yes, Airbnb is coming back strong. You know, those travel stocks, you know, with all this oil and gas prices, you know, they're really taking a toll on people's vacation budgets. I'm finding more and more that Airbnb is extremely popular. So, you know, Airbnb Oh, excuse me.
1: Oh, goodness. Yes.
3: Sorry. So they're really very well positioned to absorb the travel corridor ahead. So and also the stock has traded down, and Airbnb has implemented, better than most companies, very much so, an AI-driven ability. I mean, that's where you need AI, right? And then that's super-duper computer ability to match people up and to be responsive. Next one, so Airbnb, because you can make some money. Chipotle, CMG. Chipotle is getting popular again. People are turning to it. I don't want to in any way negate the positives of wonderful companies out there like Wingstop and some of these more heavy, let's say, fast food restaurants,
1: right,
3: that are amazing. But Chipotle, people are going back to quality. Not that those aren't quality, but healthy.
1: The concept is that they present a healthier option is how they're marketing it.
3: Yes,
1: and I think that they're
3: people,
1: right.
3: Yeah. Yes, and people eat the Chipotle, and it also crosses over every demographic and economic quadrant of this country, right? And that's really important also, because the teenagers are eating it, the older senior citizens are eating it, families are having it for dinner, people are running out of work and grabbing it. So I love CMG, and it's trading much lower than where it had been. Here's one. I never get on and really talk about banks except for Fulton Financial, which I love. But East West Bancorp, EWBC, it's a regional bank, and it's got some of the strongest statistics for, like, you know, deposits and loan ratios. The shares continue to outperform. You do have a 2.5% dividend yield here, and EWBC is a great way to play financial institutions. And being a smaller bank, you know, I think we're going to see some consolidation come around.
1: I think you may be right. Let me just review. Airbnb, that's ABNB. Chipotle, CMG, and East West Bancorp is EWBC, if you're trailing with Hillary's picks with us today. And if you want more info, go to our website, hillarykramer.com. 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
1: 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Going to take a quick break. Be right back. It's a busy Monday. Stay with us.
0: Stick around for more of That Kevin next. 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
7: Hello, I'm Jerry Stewart, and this is One Moment in America. When you see the Goodyear blimp, what do you think of? Money? Fame? Success? Listen to the story of Charles Goodyear. In 1834, rubber had been discovered and was being used somewhat, but it had one severe drawback. It could not withstand extreme temperatures. Heat melted it and cold cracked it. So Charles Goodyear set out to somehow invent a solution. He worked tirelessly from 1834 until 1844, when his patent for a process called vulcanization was approved. So Goodyear became a great success and lived happily ever after, right? Wrong. Goodyear was so deep in debt, he had to sell his amazing invented process just to stay out of debtor's prison. And when he died in 1860, he was penniless. Wow. I'm Jerry Stewart, and that was One Moment in America.
8: Hi, I'm Pastor Ernie Sanders. 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
1: All right, friends, as we've been telling you, just so grateful that you spend some time with us each day. And at thatkevinshow.com, we're continuing to onboard more and more of you. Again, I found out late in the week last week that for the month of May, consecutively, 3 months in a row, you have broken the previous month's record as having the all-time highest amount of traffic that we've had. And in May, in fact, you tripled the number of visits you made to thatkevinshow.com over the month of April. So nearly 3 to 1, we had more traffic. And I'm just grateful, because what that means is that what we're offering to people, people are finding is useful. And that's what we want this to be. We want this to be an intersection, a community, if you will, of useful information that helps impact your life in a practical way, helps you think more clearly about the biggest news of the day. And at the end of the day, you and I are on a journey together. And as we take that journey, we're gonna do it together. If you ever want to be in touch with me about anything, by the way, the email address is thatkevinshow@gmail.com. thatkevinshow@gmail.com. thatkevinshow@gmail.com. The other thing I am very, very grateful for are those of you that have heard our pleas, and your hearts have been sensitive, and you have heard the pleas of the kids, and you've said, you know what, I want to do something to help these children get to a Christian summer camp so that they can have a meaningful and impacting summer, and that they can maybe find Jesus similarly to the way their parents have found Jesus. Their parents have completed Bible study programs inside of prison, and most of them have become Christians themselves. They want their children to know the joy of knowing Jesus and becoming a Christian, but they don't want them to wait until they're in prison to find Jesus. They want their kids to find Jesus and stay out of prison. And that's one of the best things about Angel Tree Camp. These are children of incarcerated persons, but they are being exposed to the love and care and message and hope that's found in Jesus. And when they put their faith and trust in Him, it starts a new life for them. And so it takes them out of crime. It takes them away from doing the dangerous and bad things, and instead can truly, truly help them find meaning, purpose, wisdom, all the things that they want for their life. And you're helping the incarcerated parent as well, because that's what the incarcerated parent now wants. They don't want their children to follow in their footsteps. They want their children to find and know the God of the Bible who loved them, who offered them salvation. They want their child to have salvation, and they want them to know Jesus in a real, tangible way. They don't want their kid to have to wait until prison to find Jesus. They want him to know Jesus now, and all the joy and all the goodness that he brings. So when you give a gift of $200, or if you need to break it up, $100 a month for 2 months, or $50 a month for 4 months, whatever combination you need to get there, maybe you do 150 1 month and 50 the next month. I don't know what the combination looks like for you, but however you have to put it together, friends, we would be grateful if you would go and make that gift right now. You do it by going to my website, thatkevinshow.com, thatkevinshow.com, thatkevinshow.com. Click the banner at the top of the page that says Angel Tree Camp, and it just takes you about 2 minutes, I think, max, to fill out the form and to make your gift. But once you've given that $200 gift, in whatever combination you need to get a kid to camp, then a child will be taken off the waiting list and be given a scholarship to be able to go to camp this summer. Their life changed, their ability to know Jesus personally becomes a reality for them, and you're in some ways reuniting parents and children who've been separated by terrible stuff. Crime is a horrible thing. The parents are paying the time for the crimes that they've done. It was not the child's problem, but here they are trying to make recompense, and by getting their child to a Christian camp this summer, they will, in fact, be introducing their child to the most important person they possibly could, Jesus Christ, and hopefully and prayerfully, that child's life begins to change in a very dramatic way. Kevin McCullough, so grateful to have you with us. We're just getting the week started. Tomorrow will be another big one, and we hope that you can join us then.
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13: With SRN News, I'm Jason Walker. G7 leaders facing a packed agenda on their first full day.
14: Tuesday's agenda includes ending the war in Ukraine and addressing the Middle East crisis. Ukrainian President Volodymyr Zelensky will attend the G7 meeting at the invitation of the host nation, France. The Ukraine talks come on the heels of President Trump's announcement of an agreement to end the Iran conflict. In recent weeks, the conflict in Iran has overshadowed the war in Ukraine.
13: That is correspondent Andrew Stewart reporting. Russian President Vladimir Putin launched the Ukraine war more than 4 years ago. Gas Buddy analyst Patrick DeHaan says if the Iran deal sticks, it could lower the price of gas and diesel before the end of the summer substantially.
15: If this deal pans out, if the strait reopens for the rest of the summer, it could mean gas prices that stay below $4 a gallon nationally. And it could mean diesel prices also see a fall below the $5 mark. So there's a lot of reasons to be optimistic, but we've also seen deals fall apart in the last couple of months as well.
13: Hong Kong has launched a public consultation for its first five-year plan in a politically symbolic step they say brings it closer to mainland China's development approach. Asian shares are mostly higher, and Japan's benchmark Nikkei 225 briefly topped 70,000 for the first time before trimming back some early gains. After the Bank of Japan raised the key interest rate to 1%, shares in Hong Kong and Australia fell, but other markets did advance. On Monday, stock markets rallied worldwide and oil prices eased after the U.S. and Iran reached that tentative deal. The S&P 500 was up 1.7%. This is SRN News. Well, Pastor Rob Pazienza is senior pastor at Coral Ridge Presbyterian Church in Fort Lauderdale, Florida, and president of the nationally prominent Coral Ridge Ministries. As part of SRN's Faith and Freedom series, we ask him why he feels America is a great country as our 250th birthday approaches.
16: We first have to ask what made it great in the first place. And what made it great in the first place was the Great Awakening and the big, bold biblical preaching that happened all throughout colonial America leading up to the Declaration of Independence. So the greatness of America is found in our biblical roots, our Christian heritage, and the opportunities that we now have 250 years later for the church in America to point back to those biblical roots to say, if we have any chance of preserving American freedom, it's through revival, and it's through the church in North America waking up to what's happening in our culture.
13: That is Pastor Rob Pazienza, and this is SRN News. Israel's defense minister says the country will not withdraw from land seized in Lebanon, Syria, and Gaza. We have the latest on that story now from correspondent Charles Dela Desma, reporting from London.
17: In the first official Israeli comments after the announcement of the interim deal, Defense Minister Israel Katz says the army won't withdraw from land seized in Lebanon, potentially challenging an element of the deal that Iran and the U.S. reached hours earlier. And, Katz says, Israel plans to stay indefinitely in lands it holds in Lebanon, as well as in Syria and the Gaza Strip. Iran has tied the interim deal over the war to halting Israel's Israel's attacks on Hezbollah in Lebanon. Katz also threatened that if Iran attacks Israel over strikes in Lebanon, Israel will strike Iran with great force. I'm Charles Delevesma.
13: And more details at srnnews.com.
18: Pastor Greg Laurie says we need to make sure we're not living a lightweight form of Christianity. Today, he points out our faith needs to be robust and it needs to be

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6: That. We're considering an epic failure in the Old Testament.
7: Maybe a year ago, I went to the gym. Believe it or not, I go to the gym, okay? And they had this really fancy high-tech machine. And the guy says, hey, Greg, we'd like to do a test on you. No charge. It's free. We'll measure you. We'll tell you what your body fat is. You know, you'll learn everything you need to know about where you're at right now physically. I said, free? Okay, let's do it. And so they measured me, my height, my weight, my body fat, etc. So right out of the gate, the guy asked me, how tall are you? I said, I'm 5'10 and a half. He goes, oh, he measured me. He says, you're actually 5'9 and a half. So wait, no, I am 5'10 and a half. No, you aren't anymore. So I realized, oh, great. I've shrunk an inch. And then he says, and you're overweight. Great. So now I'm bald, I'm fat, and I'm shrinking. It's like that song says, I'm not half the man I used to be. I guess that's true. In my case, I thought, why am I gaining weight? And then I realized, I think I know the reason. It's something I discovered at the market not long ago. They're called Chica Chips. Have you ever seen these? I ate the first one, then I ate two, then I ate three. Then I'm almost eating an entire bag. So I blame it on Chica Chips. So I said to my wife, Kathy, I have to stop buying these chips. They're evil chips. Don't let me buy them anymore. But I was at the market not long after that with one of my granddaughters, and I grabbed a couple bags and put them in the basket. And she said, Papa, why are you buying the evil chips? Because I like them. It didn't work out too well on the scale. So I've gone on this keto diet. Has anybody here tried the keto diet? You're really screaming for the keto diet? Okay. The keto diet is the greatest diet on earth for the first 3 days. Because you can eat meat, you can eat cheese, you can eat fattening things, avoid carbs. But like literally after 2 days, I'm dreaming of carbs. I'm dreaming about pizza. And the worst kind of diet to be on is the keto diet, and then eat carbs while you're on it. Because now it becomes the weight gain diet. So, you know, when we get on a scale, in general, we want to weigh less, not more, right? Well, that's not true of God's scales. When we get on God's scales, we want to be a heavyweight. We want our life to have substance and meaning and weight because of our relationship with God. So we're going to look at a story now that you've probably heard before, and some of you maybe haven't, about a young man who happened to be the king of Babylon who was weighed on God's scales, and this guy was the lightest of lightweight. And this is a story where God wrote on the wall of the palace. You've heard that expression, the writing is on the wall, right? This is where that expression came from. This is a story of Belshazzar, who was the grandson of King Nebuchadnezzar. So this king we're going to look at in a moment went out of his way to mock and attack God. And he faced the consequences. Listen to this. It's never a good idea to mock God. Because the Bible says, be not deceived. God is not mocked. Whatsoever a man sows, that will he also reap. Don't be a mocker of God. I used to mock Christians because I didn't know any better. I thought they were crazy. I thought they were delusional. But I had to admit they were pretty happy. And so as a 17-year-old kid, this is 10 years ago, plus decades more, on my high school campus, I decided to eavesdrop on the Christians. And I started off looking at them with skepticism and sort of laughing at them. And for the first time, I heard what it was they were saying. And that was the day that I ended up believing. And so this is what happens here. Here's a guy who could not respond appropriately to the writing that was on the wall. And I think the writing is on the wall for our culture right now. You see it in the news feed. You see it in events that are happening around the world.

0: world. You see it in violence, random acts of violence. I was just talking with the police chief and he was telling me violent acts are up. I said, "Chief, I see these things on the news. Is it really that bad?" He says, "It is more than ever. It's hard for the police officers out there right now." And we, of course, have the continuing opioid crisis, and we continue to have conflicts over in the Middle East, and we continue to have just instability among the nations of the world and the potential for war. We're literally seeing Bible prophecies being fulfilled before our very eyes, and the writing is on the wall. So are we going to read it, or are we going to ignore it? Are we going to pay attention to it? And here's what the writing said to young King Belshazzar: "Buddy, your number is up. And one day, your number is going to be up. And one day, my number is going to be up. And we don't know when that is." Heard about a pastor that went to visit a man named John who was very sick. In fact, he was dying in the hospital. He couldn't even breathe. He needed an oxygen mask to assist him. Therefore, the pastor could not hear what he was saying. And his condition suddenly grew worse. And so the pastor dropped to one knee and began to pray fervently for John. And he could see John was trying to say something, but he couldn't speak because of the oxygen mask. And the pastor gave John a pen and a piece of paper, and John scribbled something down. And tragically, right there, John passed into eternity. So the pastor took that little note that John wrote and put it in the pocket of his coat and kind of forgot about it. Until a few days later when he was doing the memorial service for John. And as he was getting ready to speak, it suddenly occurred to him, "John wrote me a note. These are actually his last words." And without even reading it, he said to all the people assembled at John's funeral, "He wrote me a note. I'm sure it will inspire all of us." And he pulled it out and read these words: "Pastor, you're standing on my oxygen tube." It's a joke, people. There never was a guy named John dying in a hospital. It's a joke. Okay, make a note. Wait one sec. Never use this joke again. People took it seriously and were traumatized and didn't really laugh. Okay, I got that. It's all a joke. But there's going to be a day when we hear those final words and we too will pass into eternity.
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3: 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And you know what? He was right.
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0: Little background on Nebuchadnezzar and Belshazzar. So Nebuchadnezzar was the king of Babylon. He conquered Israel and brought them into captivity back into this land that was filled with all kinds of false gods and idols. He was a very cruel king. And God ultimately humbled this powerful king, and he came to his knees and he put his faith in God and literally told his entire kingdom he was now a believer in the Lord God of Israel. It would be like if someone like Kim Jong-un of North Korea came to Christ and told everyone, "I'm a Christian now." Or someone like Saul of Tarsus, who was a Christian killer hunting down followers of Jesus, but the Lord got hold of him and transformed him into the Apostle Paul, one of the greatest preachers of all time. This is a reminder that no one is beyond the reach of God. Think of the most evil person you know. Maybe it's your mom or dad. Maybe it's a neighbor. Maybe it's a coworker. Maybe it's somebody else, but whoever this person is, you can't even imagine them ever believing in Jesus Christ. And I'm telling you right now, start praying for them and don't give up on them, because no one is beyond the reach of God. God reached Nebuchadnezzar. So he told everyone he believed, but somehow this message did not get passed down to his son and ultimately to his grandson. So Nebuchadnezzar died and his son ruled in his stead, and the name of his son was Evil Merodach. Who names their kid Evil Merodach? I mean, that kid ended up being a self-fulfilling prophecy. He lived up to his name, and clearly Evil Merodach did not pass that faith on to his grandson. Daniel 5, starting in verse 1, I'm reading from the New Living Translation. King Belshazzar had a great feast for 1,000 of his nobles. He drank wine with them. And while Belshazzar was drinking the wine, he gave orders to bring in the gold and silver cups that his predecessor Nebuchadnezzar had taken from the temple in Jerusalem. Just throw in a little detail, these cups and such were used for the worship of God. He wanted to drink from them with his nobles, his wives, and his concubines, and he brought these gold cups taken from the temple, the house of God, along with his kings and nobles, and they drank from them. And when they drank from them, they praised their idols made of gold, silver, and stone. So he's going out of his way to laugh at that which God had set apart. Suddenly, they saw the fingers of a human hand writing on the wall of the king's palace near the lampstand. The king himself saw the hand as it wrote, and his face turned pale with fright, and his knees knocked together in fear, and his legs gave way beneath him. So it all starts when Belshazzar said, I'm going to have a big party, and I'm going to show off all my cool stuff. Look at what we took from Israel. Look at all of these things. So he's going out of his way to make fun of God, and then the drinking begins. You know, when you drink and you come under the influence of alcohol, this can really lead to some bad things, as it did in this story. They're worshiping these false gods, and they're breaking God's very law. And now they see a hand writing on the wall. Verse 5, at that very moment, they saw the fingers of a human hand writing on the plaster wall of the king's palace. So check it out. They're looking at the wall. There's a lamp lighting it, and they see this hand. They don't see the arm. They just see a hand writing this heavenly graffiti up on the wall. What is that? And they read it, and it, those mysterious words, many, many, tekel, pharsin. So here's a man who had reached all of his goals. This is a man who had checked all the boxes for success. He climbed to the top and he found there was nothing there. Belshazzar was the most powerful and famous and wealthy man in all of the world. You know, a lot of people think fame is going to fill their soul. You know, if I can just get some more followers on Instagram or Twitter, you know, if I can just become more well known. I read a survey that said 81% of 18 to 25-year-olds said getting rich is their generation's most important goal. 81%, getting rich is the most important goal. 51% said the same thing about being famous. My response is, careful what you wish for, you might get it. Actor and comedian Jim Carrey was quoted to say, I hope everyone will one day get rich and famous, and they will have everything they ever dreamed of, and know that is not the answer. David Bowie of Fame said, fame puts you where things are hollow. Amy Winehouse, who tragically died of alcohol poisoning at the peak of her fame, made this statement, fame is like terminal cancer. I wouldn't wish it on anyone. Justin Bieber posted on Instagram a while ago, hey world, that glamorous lifestyle you see portrayed by famous people on Instagram, don't be fooled into thinking their life is better than yours, end quote. Careful what you wish for, because a lot of people get it and they see how empty it is. Belshazzar had that and more, and he is terrified as he sees this writing on the wall. The smirk is gone. The defiance of God is gone. And now he is sobering up quickly.

0: Pastor Greg Laurie, pausing at a pivotal moment in the story of Belshazzar from Daniel chapter 5, and there's more to come as this message continues here on A New Beginning. But it's a good time for us to evaluate where we each stand before the Lord. Pastor Greg, what would you say to the person listening who just doesn't know if they're really a friend of God? They don't know if they're really a Christian. They can't think of a time when they made a deliberate decision for the Lord. It's just not a good idea to assume everything's going to work out okay, is it?
1: No, this is one area of your life you want to be sure about, where you're going to spend eternity. The Bible says, these things we write to you, that you may believe on the Son of God and that you may know that you have eternal life. Listen, I know I have eternal life. I know I'll go to heaven one day. And I hope that doesn't sound boastful. And if it does, I'm boasting in what God has done for me, not in what I've done for God. The reason I know these things is because I've turned from my sin and I've put my faith in Christ, you see. And if you do the same, you can have this same hope. You just need to call out to the Lord and admit you're a sinner and ask Jesus Christ to forgive you and come into your life. The Bible says whoever will call upon the name of the Lord will be saved. Will you call upon him right now? I'm going to pray a simple prayer, and I'm going to ask you to pray this prayer after me, if you would. So if you want to know that you'll go to heaven when you die, if you want to know for certain that Christ is living in your life, then pray this prayer with me. Just pray these words. Lord Jesus, I know I am a sinner, but I know you are the Savior who died on the cross for my sin. I turn from my sin now, and I choose to follow you from this moment forward as my Savior and my Lord, as my God and my friend. Thank you for hearing this prayer. Thank you for answering this prayer. And I ask this in Jesus' name. Amen.
0: Amen. And listen, if you have just prayed that prayer with Pastor Greg and you've meant those words sincerely, the Lord has forgiven your sin and you're now a Christian. 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Now, hopefully, you heard all of what Pastor Greg brought us so far. If not, you can catch up at our website, harvest.org. Just look for the title of today's study. It's The Writing is on the Wall. 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You know, Pastor Greg, so many people have enjoyed the movie Jesus Revolution, but they've asked you a lot of did it really happen like that questions, you know?
1: Yes.
0: Well, there's a way to get the full story, the true story, and that's by way of a book we're making available, the original book, Jesus Revolution. Let's talk about some of the questions that you've had. Let me shoot some questions to you as sort of a lightning round, and you give us quick answers to these questions. All right?
1: All right.
0: So, did you really have an alcoholic mother, and was she married to Brad Paisley?
1: Brad Paisley. Okay, well, let's explain that. The role of my mother was played by Kimberly Williams Paisley, who is married to Brad Paisley. She did a wonderful job playing my mom, Charlene. And my mom, yes, was an alcoholic. I would even say a raging alcoholic. She'd pretty much drink every night and pass out. I had to get her to bed and get her up in the morning, and it was a sad situation, but that part of the film is true, and it really doesn't show how challenging it was, frankly. But the book, Jesus Revolution, which we're offering this month to our listeners to the gift of any size, goes into more depth on that particular aspect of the story and much more.
0: All right. Did you really tell Kathy, if she ever got between you and God, you two were through?
1: That's 100% true. And, you know, the funny thing is, Kathy's...
0: You're a romantic,
1: I know, isn't
0: you?
1: That a romantic line? Single guys, listen to me. You really want to get a girl to like you. Have that be your opening line. Don't say, hey, you're beautiful, or hey, would you like to have dinner with me? Say, if you ever get in the way of my relationship with God, it's over. Wait, we don't have a relationship with each other yet. I'm just telling you. No. Yeah, I did say that to her, and Kathy told me later that really appealed to me. Actually, that was something that really impressed me a great deal. So it worked in my favor.
0: Mm. Did you really come to the Lord after hearing Lonnie Frisbee speak?
1: That's true. Yes, 100%.
0: And did Lonnie invent the Frisbee?
1: I believe he played a role in it. No, I don't think he had anything to do with the Frisbee. But yes, that is his real name. And he was the young man preaching on my high school campus on the day I accepted Christ.
0: Last question. Did you drive a gulp Corvair?
1: I sure did. I bought it for $250. And if you don't know about the Corvair, the engine was in the back. So this was not a safe vehicle. But I drove that actual Corvair. And I love the fact that that was reflected in the movie. And it was always breaking down just like in the movie. So that's true. In fact, the problem with the Corvair is the brakes didn't work very well. So I'd have to hit the brakes three times, like pump, pump, pump, and then it would stop. So I was driving down the street in California and a car stopped in front of me. It was a big black Cadillac. And so I started pumping my brakes, pump one, pump two. On the third pump, I slid right into the back of that car and the entire front end of the Corvair crumpled up. So now the headlights were crossing each other. It didn't put a dent in the Cadillac, but it effectively totaled the front of my car, which I continued to drive until I was pulled over by the CHP with my cross-eyed headlights. And he said, you can't drive that anymore. So that was the end of the trusty Corvair.
0: Let's have a moment of silence.
1: Yes.
0: Well, all these stories are recounted in your book called Jesus Revolution, are they not?
1: Yeah, that's right. You know, Dave, actually, the author of the book is Ellen Vaughn, who's a prolific, outstanding writer, but it was written with me because I told her the stories. So it's actually in her voice. It's beautifully written. She does a deep dive into the history of the time, into the culture, what was going on in America. She tells the story of myself, of my wife, Kathy, our love story, how we came together. She tells the story of Chuck Smith, Lonnie Frisbee, who were two key roles in the Jesus movement. And if you saw the Jesus Revolution film, you know that they were played by Jonathan Rumi and Kelsey Grammer. And she tells the story of so much more that you will want to know. 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
0: Yeah, that's right. 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

Welcome to today's edition of Time in the Vineyard with pastor teacher Jeff Toring. Today's broadcast is being brought to you from the pulpit of Liberty Valley Church, Northfield, Ohio.

you jump over to chapter 12, verse 21, we know now what they were finding out was something called the Passover. Chapter 12, verse 21, then Moses called for all the elders of Israel and said unto them, draw out and take you a lamb according to your families and kill the Passover. Now look at what happens here in verse 22. Ye shall take a bunch of hyssop, a bush, a handful. Most of us don't know what hyssop looks like, but let's take a handful of, say, wheat, something with bushy on the end. Take a handful of it and dip it in blood. Now, it wasn't clean. Look what he says. Take this bunch of hyssop, dip it in the blood that is in the basin and strike the lintel and the two posts with the blood that is on the basin. This is the absolute opposite of neat and tidy. He is telling them to take this handful of hyssop and to dip it into a basin of blood, a bowl of blood, which is gross in and of itself. And then when you pull it out, you know that it just doesn't come out and stick to the hyssop because you're dipping it. You're not wiping it. You're literally dipping it. So when you pull it out, blood is now dripping all over your kitchen floor. It is running all over the place. It is running down your hand and onto your elbows and dripping off. It is a gory scene. And what he says is, I want you to slap it onto the header of the door. Slap and slosh the blood onto the post above the door. And then you slosh and slap it onto the posts of the door. And blood now is everywhere. This looks no different than a very gruesome homicide scene. It is absolutely gory. And you can hear the children going, what is this? What are we doing? We're slapping blood around our kitchen. Now, we know the story of the Passover, and we're familiar with that. But I have to say, there's no magic, actually, in the blood itself. There's power in the blood, but because of this, it's because of the blood shedding is showing the death. This wasn't just, well, I cut myself and then we're going to take our thumb and maybe just smear it a little. That's why he says, if you go back up into verse 21, you take this lamb and you kill it. You slit its throat and let it bleed out grossly into a basin. You catch most of the blood because you know this isn't happening like very easy. The lamb is jerking and squealing for its life. You just killed a one-year-old lamb in your house. And the reason that it is one and without blemish is because the only way you can keep a lamb without blemish is you keep it in your home. It's not out in the field with prickers and the other animals. This particular animal is a pup. And you have kept it in your home. Why? So that the kids become attached to this pet. And then dad comes and says, well, God is telling us to this little ewe lamb that was born in our house that our kids have played with, now are thoroughly attached to, they're going to see dad take a knife, hold it down between his legs, his knees, hold it with his arms. Mom is helping hold this thing still. He takes the knife and slits the throat, and the lamb begins to squeal in pain. I mean, this is an absolute disaster nightmare, but you have to hold it steady as it's kicking and bucking and squealing in pain as the thing is dying a slow, miserable death as you hold the head up so that the neck splurts the blood into the pan. And so finally the thing dies there in your kitchen. And the kids are beside themselves. Mom is beside herself. What are we doing here? And then dad says, well, what we're going to do is we're going to take this little mop-looking thing of hyssop, we're going to dip it in there and just slosh it all over on the doors. What is this? What are we doing here? Propitiation. That is called propitiation. It is a theological term that deals with the wrath of God.
propitiation. It soothes the wrath of God. So much so that as the destroyer, the death angel that is sent of God, not of the devil, but sent by God himself, because it's God's wrath, because the propitiation is so effective, it will pass over this house because of the glory, the bloody mess that it's in. It is propitiation. Paul explains this in Romans. If you look back over to the epistle of Romans, Paul explained the whole doctrine of salvation in his epistle to the Romans. Somebody asked me recently, what book would you have somebody to read and study? And I immediately would say Romans, so that you will understand what's going on. Why do we do what we do? And how do I know for sure that when I die, I don't perish? What shall it profit a man if you gain the whole world and lose your own soul? And then to realize that there are very sincere religious people in hell today, despite them being sincere, because they didn't understand the gospel. Paul writes it all out for us very thoroughly in his epistle to the Romans. And so if you look at just one verse in the beginning chapters of it, in Romans chapter 1, verse 18, he tells them about the wrath of God. For the wrath of God is revealed from heaven against all ungodliness and unrighteousness of men who hold the truth and unrighteousness. The wrath of God is revealed from heaven against all ungodliness. That means it's universal. The ungodliness is universal. The wrath of God is poured out on all of mankind, so that every mouth shall be stopped and declared guilty before God, for the cup of fury awaits. We've all been declared guilty. I have people that I talk to that have the audacity to tell me they don't sin. You just did sin. You lied. The cup of fury awaits them, and they only know that they're hanging in there by a thread. They're dangling over a cliff of fire, and they're hanging in there by a thread thinner than that of a spider. The severity. But this wrath of God is revealed from heaven. Everyone knows. Everyone knows. There's no such thing as an atheist. They're only liars. They know. If you go into the deepest, darkest tribes of Africa where the gospel had not been proclaimed, you'll find there's some kind of religion there where they do sacrifices. They're groping in the dark. They don't know, but they do know something. There's a God up there who's very upset. If you go over to chapter 3 and verse 23, he starts to explain why this is. The universal damnation. For all have sinned. All. For all have sinned and come short of the glory of God. It's a universal damnation. The wrath of God. But we have justice and justification. You have a payment, a satisfactory note. Payment must be made. Being justified freely by his grace through the redemption, that's a purchase, you're redeeming, it's as if you're redeeming your coupon. You have been justified freely by his grace through the redemption, the purchase, the payment, the heavy price that was owed, the redemption that is in Christ Jesus, whom God hath sent forth to be a propitiation. Now think of the mess of the cross, the gore of the cross.
matches, I would say excels, that of the Passover. So if the Passover soothed the wrath of God, how much more the blood of the Son of God? How much more? Now, remember who the people of Egypt were. Were they good? No. Would to God we had died in Egypt. Moses, you're such a piece of garbage already. We can't even take you anymore. You know, we're just going to build idols and we're gonna just do what we want to do and we're just absolutely going to rebel. Would to God we had died in Egypt. What kind of God is this that we serve? Aaron, make us a golden calf that we can have a rock party and dance and celebrate like we used to in Egypt. Were they good people? No. But because of the propitiation, the power that God has sent forth, they were redeemed. But they were still bad, just like you. Just like me. I'm bad, but I'm redeemed. Because of the high price of the redemption that is in Christ Jesus, whom God had sent forth to be a propitiation on the cross. My God, why hast thou forsaken me? And as the Father's wrath was being poured out, it was soothed to the point and appeased and satisfied that finally right after he's dead and gives up the ghost, there's this calm. It just turns calm and quiet. And then you hear the words of the centurion say, surely, this was the Son of God. Propitiation was paid. In fact, Jesus Christ is our propitiation. Then now we can go to Jonah and find the theological implications of what's going on. We know Jonah's told, go to Nineveh and preach to those sinners because God's wrath is about to fall. Jonah, even though he's a believer, even though he's a prophet, rebels. He doesn't do what he's told. And so what happens is God, in his wrath, in verse 4, says, but the Lord sent out a great wind into the sea, and there was a mighty tempest in the sea, the picture of the wrath of God, so much so that the ship was like to be broken. They're in the ocean in this massive sea with 60 to 80 foot swells as the ship falls near 100 feet down. It crashes into the ocean. Salt water gushes. The white caps gush over the deck and almost start to tear apart the wood. The mast of the ship and the sails have all been battened down. But this is an absolute catastrophe. And the ocean at night is an absolute roaring, fearsome thing. It is a picture of the wrath of God. We were on a cruise ship 20 years ago and caught the tail end of a hurricane in the Caribbean. Not in the hurricane, just the tail end of the hurricane. 60-foot swells in the ocean on a cruise ship. Everything is falling all over the place. Water is crushing over everything in the front of the boat. As the boat finally comes down 60 feet down, all the weight bears down into the water, and the pressure in the shuts the nose of the ship is underwater as the next wave that is now 60, 70 feet up. In the nighttime is fearsome. It is the wrath of God. Verse 5, then the mariners were afraid and cried, every man to his God. Everyone gets religion really fast in a time like this. This is the man with tats all over his body, up into his neck and into his face, is crying out for mercy from God Almighty, or his God, whoever he knows. Most of them are just superstitious. They don't know. And look, even more so after they're crying out to God, they then commit a capital offense. Now remember, this ship is going to Tarshish. We can't get into all that.
But the wickedness of Tarshish, these men, look, it says, and cast forth the wares that were in the ship into the sea to lighten it of them. They threw the commodity of the owners of the ships of Tarshish, the most wicked men on earth, the most greedy men on earth, they just threw their wares overboard, which is a capital offense. That will play in later on in the book of Jonah, by the way. But Jonah was gone down into the sides of the ship, and he lay and was fast asleep. Now, how could that be? How can this be? Why would that be? Because this is a picture of Jesus Christ. Do you know anybody else who was in a massive storm and is sleeping in the hull of the ship? Yeah, Jesus Christ himself. The volume of the book is written of me. This is all about Jesus Christ. Everything is about Jesus Christ. Verse 6, so the shipmaster came to him and wakes him up and said unto him, what meanest thou, O sleeper? Arise, call upon thy God, if so be that God will think upon us that we perish not. What's the matter with you? We are dying. We are desperate. And they said every one to his fellow, come, let us cast lots that we may know for whose cause this evil is upon us. So they cast lots and the lot fell upon Jonah. They know this is not an average storm. These are veterans. These are seamen who have been on the oceans for years, and they recognize this is not a normal storm. This is the wrath of God. So they cast lots. Now think of this. Think of what's happening as they do this stuff. The ship is being tossed to and fro. I mean, they cannot stand. They're holding on for dear life, and in the middle of it, they're going to throw a couple of bones. And they find out it's Jonah. So now look, you can feel the desperation of them. Then said they unto him, tell us, we pray thee, for whose cause this evil is upon us. What is your occupation? What do you do? Where are you from? And what is your country? And what people art thou? And he said unto them, and now you have to realize now what's happening. He said unto them, I am a Hebrew, and I fear the Lord God. I fear Jehovah God of heaven, which hath made the sea and the dry land. And this just causes absolute horror to come down upon them, because they all remember the God of the Hebrews and the parting of the Red Sea. They remember the history of Sihon and Og, and how they butchered, how Joshua butchered through Canaan, killed man, woman, and child, and beast. It was a full extermination. They don't forget history like we don't forget history. These are real people. You know what they said after that? Oh my God, we're involved in this? This is a horror. We're dead men. Verse 10, then the men were exceedingly afraid and said unto him, why hast thou done this? For the men knew. Now look, this is a kick. For the men knew that he fled from the presence of the Lord because he had told them. In the rebellion of Jonah, he talks to the shipmen about it. They knew. So they ask. Now you got to remember, this isn't, verse 11, this isn't an absolute panic. They're absolutely panicking for their lives. They don't think they're going to survive. This ocean is raging. They are screaming. They are yelling. They are holding on for dear life, not to go overboard. They said unto him, what shall we do unto thee that the sea may be calm unto us? For the sea was wrought and was tempestuous. Look what he says. He said unto them, take me up and throw me overboard. Cast me over. Cast me forth into the sea. So shall the sea be calm unto you. For I know that for my sake, this great tempest is upon you. The reaction of these men to me is staggering. Nevertheless, the men rowed harder.
Brothers, if I can just be frank with you, as a churchman, sometimes the beer drinkers are better than the believers. These men weren't willing to throw him overboard. Instead, they would risk their own lives and they would row harder. You don't think that they were giving it all they had already? Their heart is bursting out of their chest. They're rowing so hard. But rather than to kill this man who they befriended and know that he's in rebellion against God, they row the harder. But let me also be honest and say, there will be men in hell rowing hard because hell is full of good people. We don't go to heaven because we're good. We go to heaven because of propitiation. That is why the next step that happens in the story. Nevertheless, the men rowed hard to bring it to the land, but they could not. For it is not by works which we have done. Grace alone, faith alone, Christ alone is all that will save us. For the sea wrought, literally it was the sea machined, the waves and the currents and the whirlpools that were dragging the ship down, the sea wrought and was tempestuous against them. Wherefore, they cried unto the Lord, and said, we beseech thee, O Lord. Notice it doesn't say God, but Lord. They recognize the power in the name of Jehovah God. They're not crying as they were before to their own God, because that was useless. They had to humble themselves in the crisis and cry out to the real God. They cried unto the Lord, Jehovah. They said, we beseech thee, O Lord, we beseech thee. We are begging, let us not perish for this man's life. And lay not upon us innocent blood. For thou, O Lord, hast done it as it pleased thee. They recognized, this is of the Lord, not of the devil. This is the wrath of God. So they took up Jonah. Reluctant as they were, they took up Jonah and they cast him forth into the sea. And the sea ceased from a raging, and it was calm. Again, the same God that would stand in the raging sea and say, peace, be still. What manner of man is this, that even the wind and the waves obey him? Propitiation. The wrath of God was satisfied because it wasn't poured out on me. It was poured out on him. He was thrown overboard, and he would spend 3 nights, 3 days. But then on the third day, Jesus Christ would rise from the dead victorious and triumphant because of propitiation. The wrath of God was satisfied. Do you see how pointless it is for anyone to say, I'm going to heaven because I'm good? And it is just as equally preposterous to say that you can lose your salvation because you're bad. Because we are bad still. It's not because of us. Not of him that willeth or him that doeth, but of God that shows mercy. And he shows mercy to whom he will show mercy, and wrath to him that he will. This day was mercy. And I believe there is someone here right now
who is under the wrath of God. Today is your day.

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1: Josh Booth back with Bill Bullington. And hey, Bill, I seem to hear a lot about taxes when it comes to investing.
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3: This is Albert Mobler for townhall.com. A recent article at the Financial Times has received a lot of well-deserved attention. Its headline, "Why Birth Rates Are Falling Everywhere All at Once." These trends have been a long time coming, but at this point, the problems are cascading. If you want evidence, just look at Japan. John Byrne Murdoch began the article this way, quote, "The demographic landslide defining our era is gaining speed and terrain. In more than two-thirds of the world's 195 countries, the average number of children born to each woman has fallen below the replacement rate of 2.1 that keeps population stable without immigration. In 66 countries, the average is now closer to 1 than to 2. In some, the most common number for children born to each woman is 0, end quote. This is simply astounding. The economic analysis is not irrelevant, but the economic analysis isn't enough to explain this situation. We're looking at a moral and theological crisis. A greater degree of urgency is absolutely necessary.
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6: News this hour, Town Hall. I'm Jason Walker. G7 summit underway in France. President Trump and world leaders tackling a variety of issues. Meanwhile, an initial agreement between the United States and Iran to extend the ceasefire is inching toward a formal signing. That's despite some questions over the fate of Tehran's nuclear program and an offensive by Israel in Lebanon that could prolong the fighting. California Governor Gavin Newsom responding to investigations that he says are being led by President Trump.
7: Newsom is accusing the Trump administration of targeting him for political purposes as he weighs a presidential bid. Newsom says in a video posted on X that in recent days, federal agents have knocked on the doors of his friends and former employees and have asked for records. In the video, Newsom tells his wife that he loves her.
8: You have not earned a single one of the indignities that he's trying to inflict on you and our children.
7: Newsom also has a message for President Donald Trump.
8: Mr. President, come after me. I'm not going anywhere, and the country is watching.
7: I'm Lisa Dwyer.
6: Military plane crash in California Monday.
9: A B-52 bomber crashed shortly after takeoff at Edwards Air Force Base Monday in Southern California's Mojave Desert. Military officials said a huge plume of smoke was coming from the scene. The military aircraft, a Boeing B-52 Stratofortress, is a long-range bomber that usually carries a crew of 5.
6: That is Jennifer King reporting there were 8 people on board there. Were no survivors. Authorities say 2 people are dead after a base jumping accident in a Utah canyon. And Russia sending more drones and missiles into Ukraine overnight. 11 people have been killed, 53 wounded, many of them civilians. More on these stories, townhall.com.
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0: Do you wonder sometimes why certain chapters are in the Bible? If so, maybe Genesis 38 is on your list. With humor and candor, our teacher, Dr. J. Vernon McGee, tells us that sometimes these passages can seem about as necessary as a fifth leg on a cow. Welcome to Through the Bible. I'm Steve Schwetz, your host. And stay with us, because really, all kidding aside, Dr. McGee explains that there are two very important reasons why Genesis 38 has been recorded in Scripture. With that in mind, let's listen to this brief introduction.
1: Many years ago, as a young minister, I made the statement that I would never read the 38th chapter of Genesis in public. I have followed that down through the years, but we will study the chapter. It's a sordid chapter, worst chapter in the Bible. And here is where somebody says, well, why is a chapter like this put in the Bible? It's just like some modern literature. Well, there's a great difference in this and some modern literature. This is put in as a warning, and it does not condone the sin. It condemns the sin.

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6: Please give me a good job so my life can change. 2 days later, a friend offered me a job. Little by little, I realized this was God answering my prayer. One Sunday, I followed a man carrying a thick Bible into a church. That's where I began to know God. The people welcomed me warmly, even after I told them I was a Muslim. They visited my home, and I learned more about God. When my family found out, they rejected me. With a heavy heart, I left Madura and settled in Batu. Even now, my wife is still Muslim. I listen to the program after work. Through it, I've come to understand who God really is. I've learned that God is good and that He loves us, even though sin has damaged human life. My prayer is that more Madurese people will come to know God and experience changed lives. I believe this program is a powerful way to bring hope and transformation. Well, that's quite a story. Thank God for His power to change lives when we're open to Him. Let's pray. Heavenly Father, thank You that when we were yet sinners, Jesus died for us so that we can have a relationship with You. Lord, we ask that many more will hear of Him and turn to You. In Jesus' name, amen. Let's dive into Genesis 38 on Through the Bible with Dr. J. Vernon McGee.
7: Now we come to this 38th chapter today, and very candidly, it reveals the sin of Judah. First of all, it leads me to say that the sons of Jacob was certainly not very much of a comfort to him. It looks as if all the sons were problem children, and I think they were, with the exception of Joseph and Benjamin. And of course, there was a great heartbreak connected with Joseph. And this reveals to us that Jacob did spend too much time in Padan-Aram accumulating a fortune rather than teaching his children. And he was just a little bit different from Abraham. You'll remember that God said of Abraham, "For I know him, that he'll command his children and his household after him, and they shall keep the way of the Lord to do justice and judgment, that the Lord may bring upon Abraham that which he hath spoken of him." But old Jacob didn't do that, friends. He was so busy down there contending with Uncle Laban, he didn't have much time for those boys. And that was highly tragic, because each one of them seemed to have gotten involved in something that was very, very sinful. But why are we told about Judah here, especially at this juncture? Well, there's a twofold reason. I suggested last time one of the reasons is that these names that are here, we'll look at them in a moment, they happen to be in the genealogy of the Lord Jesus that opens the Gospel of Matthew, very frankly, reveals that He came down into the human family. It's a sinful line, but this is the way He came. And then there's another reason for this, especially at this time, because beginning in the next chapter, we go down to the land of Egypt, and Joseph goes ahead, as he very clearly detected from the fortuitous concurrence of circumstances in his life, that God had sent him down there to prepare the way for the coming down of the children of Israel. Not so much for a then famine, but to get them out, actually, of the land of Canaan from, actually, the abominable Canaanites into the seclusion of the land of Goshen down in Egypt. You see that had Jacob and his family continued on in the land of Canaan, they would have dropped down to the level of the Canaanites. We find that these people here are an abomination and were an abomination. And even when the children of Israel came into that land, why, they had a great influence upon them. And so God is getting His people down there, and this chapter certainly reveals the necessity for it. Now it's Judah. Judah is the kingly line, as we'll see later on. But notice Judah. And it came to pass at that time that Judah went down from his brethren and turned in to a certain Adullamite whose

0: name was Hira. Now, this is in chapter 38, verse 1. Notice this, and Judah saw there a daughter of a certain Canaanite whose name was Shua, and he took her and went in unto her. Now, this is the story of Judah. He went down to do business with a certain Adullamite, and when he got down there, he saw this Canaanite-ish woman. He had an affair with her, and she conceived and bare a son. He called his name Ur, and believe me, that's exactly what this man Judah had done. He'd erred, or he'd certainly sinned. And she conceived again and bare a son, and she called his name Onan. And she yet again conceived and bare a son, called his name Shelah. He was at Shezib when she bare him. And Judah took a wife for Ur, his firstborn, whose name was Tamar. And Tamar gets into the genealogy of Christ, by the way. And Ur, Judah's firstborn, was wicked in the sight of the Lord, and the Lord slew him. Now look at this family, just loaded with sin. And Judah said unto Onan, go in unto thy brother's wife, and marry her, and raise up seed to thy brother. And Onan knew that the seed should not be his. And so he didn't take her to wife, by the way. And the thing which he did displeased the Lord, wherefore he slew him also. Now this is certainly something that fits right into the present hour when there's such an emphasis on sex. Believe me, the sons of Jacob put an emphasis there also. Certainly Judah did, let's say that. We read then said Judah to Tamar, his daughter-in-law, remain a widow in thy father's house, tell Shelah, my son, be grown. For, he said, lest peradventure he die also, as his brethren did. And Tamar went and dwelt in her father's house. Now that was the custom in that day, that when a man died, his brother was to marry her. And two of them, actually, they refused to do it. And they were smitten with death. Now, Judah tells her to go into her father's house and wait. He has another son that's coming along. And now we read verse 12. And in process of time, the daughter of Shua, Judah's wife, died. And Judah was comforted and went up into his sheep shearers to Timnath, he and his friend Hira the Adullamite. Now it was told Tamar, saying, behold, thy father-in-law goeth up to Timnath to shear his sheep. And apparently this deal that Judah had of going up to see this Adullamite by the name of Hira was in connection with sheep, raising sheep, because now they have a tremendous flock together, and Judah goes up there to shear them. And Tamar, who'd been waiting all this time, she came to the conclusion that Judah was not going to give Shelah as her husband. And she put her widow's garments off from her, covered her with a veil, wrapped herself, and sat in an open place, which is, by the way, the Timnath. For she saw that Shelah was grown, and she was not given unto him to wife. And this is, of course, the third son of Judah. Now, verse 15, when Judah saw her, he thought her to be a harlot because she'd covered her face. You see, she'd taken off her widow's garments, and now she's dressed there, sitting by the wayside, her face covered, which was the custom of the harlots in that day. And he turned unto her, by the way, and said, go to, I pray thee, let me come in unto thee. Now, you see, he's propositioned the woman. This is Judah. And he'd done the same thing with her mother, a Canaanite. It's a very black picture, by the way. It's a very ugly story that we have here. And Judah saw her. He thought she was a harlot. So she saw an opportunity of taking advantage of him, and she did. And he said, I'll send thee a kid from the flock. And she said, wilt thou give me a pledge till thou send it? He said, what pledge shall I give thee? And she said, thy signet, thy bracelets, thy staff that's in thine hand. He gave it her and came in unto her, and she conceived by him. She arose and went away and laid by her veil from her and put on the garments of her widowhood. And Judas sent the kid by the hand of his friend, the Adullamite, to receive his pledge from the woman's hand, but he found her not. He came into the town. He said, I'm looking for the harlot that's here. He asked the men of that place, saying, where is the harlot that was openly by the wayside? They said, there was no harlot in this place. Said, we don't have one here. Verse 22, and he returned to Judah and said, I cannot find her. And also the men of the place said that there was no harlot in this place. And Judah said, let her take it to her, lest we be ashamed. Behold, I sent this kid, and thou hast not found her. And it came to pass about 3 months after that it was told Judah, saying, Tamar, thy daughter-in-law, hath played the harlot, and also, behold, she is with child by whoredom. And Judah said, bring her forth and let her be burnt. That's Judah. May I say to you, this is your double standard. God doesn't approve of these things, friend. It's here in his word, but this doesn't mean he approves of it. The very fact that it's here shows that he disapproves of it. This is not the way that he wanted his people to act. And they're acting just like the Canaanites, and he's going to have to get them down into the land of Egypt and segregate them there in the land of Goshen to get them away from this terrible influence that there was there. This reveals the necessity for that. Why, this thing's almost unspeakable that Judah is doing here. The fact of the matter is, he can see the sin in somebody else. Can't see it in himself. You remember, Nathan went in and tell David a story about a fellow had a little ewe lamb, and a rich man with a lot of sheep took it away from him, killed a little ewe lamb. Believe me, David was just like Judah here. You could see sin in somebody else. David says, we're going to get that man, and we're going to stone him to death because of that. He said, I'd like to know where the man is. Nathan said, you're the man. It's interesting, we see sin in other people that we ourselves can't see within our own being. This man's guilty. In fact, a double charge is against him, and this thing that he's done is unspeakable. It's his own daughter-in-law, and this is something that it's the custom there among the Canaanites. This is the way they live. We think today this sex revolution that we're having, and they talk about freedom of sex. Well, my friend, the heathen in the past all had the freedom of it. That's the reason they were heathen, and that's the reason that they lived as low as they did and finally were judged and removed from the scene. The Canaanites are gone. They disappeared. God judged them. That ought to be a message to any person, but a great many don't seem to get it, even Christians today. Many will say, well, I wonder why this is in the Bible. It's in the Bible to warn you and me, friends. It's in the Bible to let us know that God did not approve of it, and it'll explain why God is going to get them off down into the land of Egypt. Now, when she's brought before her father-in-law, why, notice what happens, verse 25. When she was brought forth, she sent to her father-in-law, saying, by the man whose these are, am I with child? And she said, discern, I pray thee, whose are these? The signet and bracelets and stuff. You know, when all of that was presented to old Judah, he was going to have her stoned. And she said, well, I'd like for you to know who the father of the child to be is. The one who owns this stuff I'm showing you, that's who it is. Judah looked at it, and he had to admit it was his. Verse 26, and Judah acknowledged them and said, she hath been more righteous than I, because that I gave her not to Shelah, my son, and he knew her gain no more. This is something that was repulsive even to Judah. But this is the way the Canaanites acted. This is the way they lived. Don't you see that God's going to have to get his people out of that land and away from that? And may I just pause this moment to make this application, because these things happened unto them, for examples unto us. Now, I hear a great deal today that if you're going to witness to this generation, and if you can communicate to them, you've got to get down to their level. I disagree with that. God's never used that method to witness. God's always, under any circumstances, asked his people to live on a very high and lofty plane. Now, I can well understand that somebody might have come along, one of these present-day theologians, have come along and said to Noah, "Now listen, brother Noah, you're spending all your time working here on this boat, and you ought not to be doing that. We're having a big party over here in Babylon tonight. They just got in a new shipment of marijuana, and we tonight are really going to blow our mind. We are all going to pass around the grass, and we're just going to have a high old time, and we're going to take a trip. And you don't need to build a boat to take a trip. We're going to give you a trip. Come on over." And Noah says, "No, I'm not." "Well, brother Noah, how you expect to reach all the hippies of Babylon? How are you going to reach the Babylonian beboppers unless you're willing to come down and communicate with them?" Fact of the matter is, God never asked him to come down and communicate. God asked him to give his message. That's what we're asked to give today. And I'm firmly convinced that if God's people would stand firm, and especially these men today that are so afraid they'll lose the crowd, so afraid they'll not have an audience to speak to, and they do everything in the world to get a crowd to speak to, and some of them are having their problems. But God never asked us to compromise. God asked us to give the Word of God. I remember hearing years ago the story about Dr. Schofield over in North Carolina. He's invited over there to speak, and it was a rainy night, the first night he began, and there's a very small crowd there. And the pastor felt called upon to apologize to Dr. Schofield. He reached over and he said to him, "I'm very sorry tonight. There's so few people here to hear a man like you. We just regret it very much." And Dr. Schofield, he said, "Well, my Lord only had 12 men to speak to, and since he only had 12 men and never complained, may I say, who is C.I. Schofield? He should complain about a small crowd anywhere." My friend, that's a lesson that this generation hasn't learned. We think it's got to be big, and there got to be a lot of people there, or God's not in it. Maybe God has just called us to witness in these days. But I have news for you. I believe that if the Word of God's given out, it'll have its effect. It will certainly bring results. And Judah went down, and he sure communicated to the Canaanites. He couldn't have got down more on their level than he did. And look what it did. It brought tragedy. Now we're told, verse 27, "It came to pass in the time of her travail that, behold, twins were in her womb. Came to pass when she travailed, and the one put out his hand, the midwife took and bound upon his hand a scarlet thread, saying, this came out first. Came to pass as he drew back his hand, that behold, his brother came out, and she said, how hast thou broken forth? This breach is upon thee. Therefore his name was called Phares. And afterward came out his brother that had the scarlet thread upon his head, and his name was called Zerah." Now, here are these names that we've looked at. And I'd like for you now to go with me over to the first book of the New Testament, and let's read here. The first chapter, second verse. "Abraham begat Isaac, Isaac begat Jacob, and Jacob begat Judas and his brethren, and Judas begat Phares and Zerah of Tamar, and Phares begat Esram, and Esram begat Aram, and on down, Salmon begat Boaz of Rahab, and Boaz begat Obed of Ruth, and Obed begat Jesse, and Jesse begat David the king." And if you just follow it right on through, why, you find out here, "And Jacob begat Joseph, the husband of Mary, of whom was born Jesus, who's called Christ." This is the line into which the Lord Jesus came, by the way. And this is an evidence of the fact that God must now get his people down into the land of Egypt. All right, we'll return then to the story of Joseph, because he's already down there. He didn't go down willingly, but he's down there. He was taken down, and we saw at the conclusion of chapter 37, the 36th verse, the Midianites sold him, that is, Joseph, into Egypt, unto Potiphar, an officer of Pharaoh's and captain of the guard. Now we're going to find out that Joseph is an altogether different kind of boy than Judah was. I always have felt that Joseph and Benjamin did a great deal of teaching and instruction and personal attention that the other 10 boys never did get. These were the only two that Jacob seemed to be interested in. Now, Joseph, because of the hatred and animosity of his brothers, he's been sold down into the land of Egypt in the house of Potiphar, and he happens to be a very important soldier. He's in the military. He had his office in the Pentagon of that day, and he's part of the brass. He's a prominent official, by the way. Now let me read chapter 39, verse 1. And Joseph was brought down to Egypt, and Potiphar, an officer of Pharaoh, captain of the guard, an Egyptian, bought him of the hands of the Ishmaelites, which had brought him down thither. Verse 2. And the Lord was with Joseph, and he was a prosperous man, and he was in the house of his master, the Egyptian. Now, that'll be as far as we can go today. But that leads me to call your attention to something here that's very important for us to know. First of all, we have no record of God appearing personally to Joseph. And yet, you see more evidence of the direction and leading of God in his life than any other person in the book of Genesis. God appeared to the other three patriarchs, but not to this man. Why? Well, it's not necessary, because the circumstances reveal a hand of God in his life. And right here at the very beginning, we see it. But yet, you see some terrible things happening to him. And God will be in all of that, by the way. But we'll have to pick that story up next time. Until then, may God richly bless you, my beloved.
1: Joseph's story isn't over yet. And there's so much more ahead as our study of Genesis continues. We hope that you'll keep hopping aboard as the Bible bus rolls along. Until then, stay connected. 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In Canada, Box 25325, London, Ontario, N6C, 6B1. 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I'm Steve Schwetz, and I'll be right here saving a seat just for you.

0: What we think about God is the most important thing about us. And today, Chuck Swindoll has given us something worth thinking about for the rest of our lives. 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
1: I came across a quote not long ago that I haven't been able to shake. It was from a man named John Allen, a Salvation Army saint who was near the end of his life. John made this shocking statement: "I deserve to be damned. I deserve to be in hell, but God interfered." That last part is worth repeating. God interfered. Wow, I love that more than I can say. Because that's the story of the cross. We were running hard in the wrong direction, and God stepped in. He didn't send a memo. He didn't offer a suggestion. He hung on a cross and bled and died and rose again. That's not a metaphor. That's history. And that interference has changed every life that's ever truly reckoned with it. Here's what keeps me up at night. Millions of people are still running the wrong direction, and they don't know it. They're busy. They're sincere. Some of them are sitting in church every Sunday, but they've never had a real, personal, life-altering encounter with the cross we proclaim. That's the whole reason Insight for Living exists. And here's what I want you to understand as we approach June 30th. When you send a gift to Insight for Living, God's Word doesn't just sit in a quiet studio. 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You are the one who sends it. 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Your gift makes that possible. Please don't wait. 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

0: and what looks good. That's what I was drawn to. Very simple, maybe plain white, sturdy would be good. It's going to last a long time. But Jude grew up in a home where there was a set of dishes on display, very formal gold-rimmed dishes, and their everyday plates had a floral design. Floral really works against my
1: taking
0: instincts.
1: Up way too much space.
0: Yes. And so I started to think, oh, wow, we're so different in this area. I never noticed. And so I started to think, oh, what other things in my life are going to have floral designs on them? And it started to be a little bit fearful. But it's a funny anecdote, but really it pointed to the need to have lots of conversations and try to come together. And I think over the years I've kind of moved toward her and she's moved toward me on design issues. So we've come together. But that was the first example of, wow, we're really on different pages on something.
1: That's great, Matt. What was your second argument? No, I'm kidding. I'm kidding. You don't need to answer that question. Let me mention this, though, talking about arguments. According to one study from Fidelity, the resource management firm, rather large, they say as many as 25%, that's one in four couples, call money their most significant relationship challenge. So that's a big number. And it probably, if you look across the arc of decades of marriage, it doesn't go down typically. It still rests in bubbles one, two, or three. What's happening with those couples?
0: Yeah, I think initially when couples come together in marriage, what's happening there is that, people don't enter marriage with a blank slate. We all bring something into our marriage. We bring stuff into our marriage. We bring how we saw our parents deal with money into our marriage that we may not even realize the degree to which it still works on us, but we bring that. That's a big factor. We bring our hopes and dreams around money that might be very different from our spouse. We bring certain early experiences we've had with money. In my case, I had a lot of debt, and that was a very traumatic experience. And we bring very different temperaments into marriage. And these things don't naturally just fit together. And so that's a source of a lot of friction and a lot of having to work things out early in marriage. But then as time goes on, I think it's a failure to communicate. I mean, as you mentioned, people don't even know what their spouse earns for a living. That's just a failure to communicate. So just more communication around money and most things would probably help.
1: Yeah, for sure.
2: Yeah, along those lines, Matt, Jim mentioned this couple that got engaged and married, and she had no disclosure about sort of where she was at with her debt. You advocate full disclosure about all of that for
0: That's right.
2: couples that are getting married or have recently married.
0: Yeah.
2: What's the importance of that?
0: Yeah, I advocate full financial disclosure before marriage and complete ongoing financial transparency after marriage. You don't want to be surprised when you get married at what you're actually married into with all this debt, because I really believe, the vision for marriage in the Bible is oneness, it's unity. And so if one spouse was really wealthy before marriage, now, once you're married, you're both very wealthy. If one spouse had a lot of debt before marriage, when you come together in marriage, now you both have a lot of debt. There's a great story that I have from my past where a couple that I know, Scott and Karen, she brought $50,000 of non-mortgage debt into their marriage. He called it a reverse dowry. And
1: That is so true.
0: he had a great attitude about the whole thing, though, because she would always say early in their marriage, oh, my debt, my debt, my debt is keeping us from doing this or that. My debt, I feel so bad about my debt. And he would always correct her and say, it's not your debt, it's our debt. And I think that's a really bold act of leadership, act of love, to take that perspective. So I just want there to be no surprise. Prizes. I want there to be full disclosure, maybe not on your first date, but as things start to get serious in a relationship, it seems to be headed toward marriage. Now let's understand, how much are we each earning? How much do we have in savings? Are there any traumatic stories in our background around money? And then ongoingly, everybody, both parties should have access to all the finances.
2: Yeah, and a surprising number of people never have the conversations.
0: Yeah.
2: Well, we're trying to encourage you to have the conversations today on Focus on the Family with Jim Daly. Our guest is Matt Bell, and we're talking about a newly published book called Starting Strong: Discovering the Good That Money Can Do in Your Marriage. Get a copy from us here at the ministry when you stop by focusonthefamily.com/broadcast.
1: And Matt, what are some ways that couples can create that financial unity? What are some practical tools they can use?
0: Yeah, one of the things is simply having conversations about the past. How were you raised around money? That's really big. There was one couple that I tell the story of in the book where they were on some fun outing to Wrigley Field in Chicago. What can't be fun about that? You're just at this great ballpark. But somehow the topic of money came up, And it closed the conversation down because he found out that she was carrying a balance on a credit card, and that to him was an absolute no-no. And so it was a troubling, difficult conversation, but it also opened up the door to more conversations where they gained a much greater sense of empathy and understanding of each other's background. He grew up in a very stable household. There was always money for vacations and groceries. She grew up single-parent household where money was always tight. She had gotten acclimated to using credit cards, but in realizing he really didn't like that, she quickly paid off her balance, and he, by the same token, gained some empathy for the difficulty with which she was raised with a single parent household.
1: That field level ticket at Wrigley might be $128 bucks. You might
0: it is
1: start
0: today.
1: There, but anyway, no, I mean that's part of it, is that communication. You know, let me go back for a moment to that opening comment I gave of a situation, was a true situation where this young man and woman were getting married. Mm. She had not disclosed her school loans of $250,000 for a 4-year degree.
0: Wow.
1: And, you know, then they're married and that came forward. And how would you go about, as the spouse that's not, has no debt and that's never come up? And this is an off the wall question for you, but what do you say at that point? You're already married now. She's disclosing this, and you say, okay, there's only one option. We've got to create a financial plan that pays that down.
0: Yeah.
1: But wow.
0: Yeah. And hopefully that's it, that they're both on that same page, that, hey, we're in this together now, so let's tackle this together. It may take time. It may mean dying to certain dreams, or at least the timing of certain dreams, but we're in this together, so let's get really committed to getting out from under. And the story I mentioned of the couple where she had $50,000 of non-mortgage debt, they saw the blessing of not buying a house when all their friends were buying a house. They saw the benefit of waiting, even though they sometimes, and by the way, they were giving generously throughout that time.
1: Huh.
0: And she told the story very candidly about how sometimes she felt like, boy, if we didn't give so much, we'd be able to get out of debt so much faster. But they saw God's blessing in it, because ultimately when they did get out of debt, they realized that they would have bought a house at a very difficult time, or at the market high.
1: Right.
0: And today, given what happened eventually at that point, the market had declined quite a bit, they probably would have been underwater on a house that they bought then.
1: Anybody else have that gift? Buying at the high point and selling at the low point?
2: You did that.
1: I'm good at that. So, hey, Matt, what about the common question about combined accounts? And if we have combined accounts, how do I get him a birthday present? He's going to know about it.
0: Right.
1: Or, you know, something like that, keeping separate accounts, maybe the both of them work and they just decide, let's keep separate checking accounts rather than a joint checking account.
0: Yeah, I would strongly encourage joint accounts because that fosters transparency and teamwork and unity. But in terms of buying a gift, you could do something as simple as withdraw some cash from an ATM. So now there's no record that's readily apparent of where a gift was purchased. So there can be a surprise doing something as simple as that.
1: Yeah, that's good. I mean, one of the problems is when people hear the word budget, you go, ugh.
0: For sure.
1: And especially the budget meeting. Let's set one up. And, you know, it's going to take a little bit of work, a little bit of pain.
0: Yeah.
1: But how do you reverse that attitude that couples might have at the early stage of dating or marriage,
0: right,
1: for sure?
0: I think a budget is the single most powerful tool anybody can use to manage money well. And we're stewards of God's resources, the Bible teaches us. So doesn't it just make sense, you know, if we're running a business, we're running an organization, we're going to watch over the finances, we're going to have a plan, we're going to have a budget. A family, a household, is a small business. And so we're managing God's resources. We need a tool to manage that effectively. You know, a lot of people think, they talk about a budget as something you go on, like a diet, or they think about it as being about less. It's about being obsessively spending as little as possible. But a budget is really, I like to tell people, about more. It's about having more knowledge of what's happening with your finances so that you can be more intentional in your use of money so that you ultimately have more for the things that really matter. So people hearing that might have to take it on faith, but if they will just try a budget for about 30 days and start to get used to that habit, I think they will see so much good, so many blessings that come from it.
1: You know, your book Starting Strong has many gold nuggets in it. The one that caught me as a maybe the mother lode is this idea that normally we start with expenses, savings, and then giving. Yeah. And you say flip that, start with giving.
0: That's right.
1: That's an amazing thought. I'd never thought of that. Hmm. I mean, I did it the traditional way.
0: Yeah. It's very countercultural. You know, I tell people in a variety of workshops, if you take nothing out of this workshop today, take this. The order with which you use money will make all the difference. And with a married couple, it'll make all the difference in their finances. It'll make all the difference in their marriage. And so think about it. There's only a few things you can do with money. You can spend it. You can use it for debt payments. You can save it. You can invest it. You can give it away. And that's the order that our culture teaches us in countless ways, both overt and subtle. We're taught to spend first. We're making, you know, $80,000 a year. That means you can live here. You can drive that. You can wear this brand of clothing. When spending comes first, debt is just a given, I've found. And if any money is left over, some might be saved, invested, and given away. But typically, there isn't much left over. So if we flip that, you know, the Bible says, honor the Lord with your wealth, with the first fruits, the first portion of all of thy increase, one version of the Bible says. So if we flip that equation on its head and we say, we're going to honor the Lord with the first portion by giving to his work in this world, we're going to give first, then we're going to save a portion because the Bible says in the house of the wise are stores of choice food and oil, but a foolish person devours all that they have. Then we're going to invest a portion for the future, and then we're going to decide, we're going to see how much we can afford to spend on housing and clothing and vacations and all the rest. And along the way, we're cautious to not become enslaved to creditors, as the Bible warns. That if people will do that, it sounds so simple, it's so practical, it's so effective, it's so biblical, and yet it's so rarely practiced. Mm. But if people will do that, it will serve them so well.
2: Yeah. So is it 10%? Is it 5%? How do I determine that I'm going to start by giving first?
0: Yeah, and that's a fair question because I think people need guardrails. They need some guidance about that. And so the Old Testament teaches very clearly a tithe or a tenth part, 10% of income. That's a starting point. In the New Testament, Matthew 23:23, Jesus seems to affirm the tithe, and yet every example in the New Testament goes beyond it. You've got Zacchaeus giving half. You've got the widow giving all. And that's what Jesus did with the laws is he made them, he changed them from letter of the law adherence to spirit of the law. And I just think it makes sense to use that as a helpful biblical starting point.
1: You know, so many people I talk to, couples that recount their early years, and they'll say often, those were great years, but we didn't have a bed. We didn't have a couch. We didn't have a table. That was Gene and I.
2: You didn't have a table, right?
1: We had no furniture because I had just gotten back from Japan a couple of years before. I said, we can make a futon, you know, we'll just throw blankets down until they're soft. So buy three or four blankets, that becomes your mattress. And then here we go. So, you know, that part of that struggle is actually part of building your memory together,
0: your
1: the sweetness of all that when
0: that's
1: it was
0: right.
1: tough.
0: Yeah, absolutely. When you're starting out, that's why it's so important with all these things we're talking about to get these things right from the beginning, because life is only going to get busier and maybe God's going to bless you more financially. And so if we establish these priorities early in our marriage, we're going to serve the Lord. As for us and our household, we will serve you, Lord. We're going to base our decisions, our marriage and our finances on the solid rock of God's word. We're going to, you know, use money in a way to love each other well, to strengthen our marriage and to glorify God and to make the difference in the world that God intended when he brought us together in marriage. Make these decisions early. And, you know, you're mentioning kind of the early, many people experience that sort of early difficulties and financially in their starting out years. John Rockefeller, you know, one of the wealthiest people that ever lived, he said, I never could have tithed on my first $1 million if I hadn't tithed on my first salary, which was $1.50 a week.
1: Wow.
0: And I think there's an important point. There's an important point for kids there, teaching kids about generosity, and an important point for our marriages. Let's start there and let's see how God blesses that over time. And I think I feel very confident that he will.
1: You know, the most common thing, Matt, right here at the end, and we'll continue if you can stick with us, we'll keep going. But the most common thing, I think, is if you only knew the mountain I faced, you know, I can barely scrap by. Mm. How often is it that you look at somebody's finances in that consulting role? And it's really perspective over everything. It just means you can't do certain things. Can you pay your rent or your mortgage?
0: Yeah.
1: Can you buy groceries? Can you take care of transportation?
0: Right.
1: And then beyond that, it kind of ends up being, wants, right? Yeah. I mean, there are probably other things. You might have medical issues. Yeah. I get all that. And everything's unique. But what's that rhythm that you normally see with young couples where, you know, the advertising world has done a number on us, and we think we need those shoes, we need that coffee, we need whatever.
0: Right.
1: And in fact, you don't.
0: Yeah. I just encourage couples to live countercultural lives and to take their cues from the Bible. It will be a countercultural life. It'll be a life that isn't what your friends are necessarily doing or what you see on social media, but it will be a good life. So base your decisions on what the Bible teaches us about money. You know, get those decisions right early on. Make those convictions something that's really clear from the beginning of your marriage. Some couples do really, really have significant financial struggles, and God's going to meet them there. There's compassion for that. We're not about legalism and legally, you know, legalistic adherence to certain teaching in the Bible. But I think if people will orient their use of money around what the Bible teaches and be convicted by and motivated by what it teaches, and to make those distinctions between needs and wants, because a lot of times wants can morph into needs very easily. But if we orient things financially and otherwise around a biblical approach, over time, it will work well. It took me 4.5 years to get out of debt. That's, you know, it took time. It wasn't just going to happen instantly. And it may take time for couples to get into a better place financially. Be patient. Put honoring the Lord first. Put loving each other well second. Put making a difference in the world third. And start to orient your finances that way. It may not change radically overnight, but eventually you'll be on a very, very good path.
1: Well, that's a good word, Matt. And like I said, let's keep going and come back next time and continue the discussion. I think that'd be a great thing to do. It'd be a lot of help for, again, young couples particularly, but good advice for everybody. So we'll continue to talk about practical budgeting ideas next time and maybe go a little deeper in the practical side. And let me turn to the listener. I encourage you to get a copy of Matt's great book, Starting Strong, Discovering the Good That Money Can Do Through Your Marriage. And we'd love to get that into your hands for a gift of any amount. If you can send just anything, we'll send it to you as our way of saying thank you for being part of the ministry. It's one of those programs, if you can't afford it because you're that strapped, this is something we need to give to you. Mm-hmm. So call us, we'll trust others will give a little more to offset that, but give us a call. Don't be embarrassed. We'll get it out to you to help you in your struggles with managing money.
2: 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Well, thanks for joining us today for Focus on the Family with Jim Daly. I'm John Fuller, inviting you back next time as we continue the conversation with Matt Bell. 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
7: Hi, this is Robert Jeffress, and I'm glad to study God's Word with you every day on this Bible teaching program. 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Admittedly, we're not suffering like Christians in the Middle East yet, but the groundwork is being laid for that to happen. There is a moral revolution occurring in our country that is proceeding at warp speed. And with that moral revolution will come a cultural revulsion and rejection of Christians and what they believe.
8: Welcome to Pathway to Victory with author and pastor Dr. Robert Jeffress. For over 2,000 years, Christians have faced religious persecution. But Jesus predicted that there would be a drastic increase in violence and oppression before his return. Could we be witnessing these signs? Today on Pathway to Victory, Dr. Robert Jeffress examines the intense persecution Christians are facing around the world in light of biblical prophecy. But first, let's take a moment to hear some important ministry updates.
7: Thanks, David, and welcome again to Pathway to Victory. Do you ever watch the evening news and feel as I do? Sometimes I look over at Amy and say, wow, those folks really don't like us, do they? Truth is, as Christians, we have a target on our backs. Well, in a moment, I'm going to share a message that's called Christians in the Crosshairs, in which I give biblical direction on how to live under persecution. But first, I'm offering a creative means for counteracting the persecution you and I feel sometimes. I can think of no better way to respond to our adversaries than by sharing the truth of the Bible that made our nation great. And that's what inspired the In God We Trust matching challenge that's active right now. Friends of Pathway to Victory have set aside $1.5 million to multiply our impact around the world. Every dollar you're able to give before the deadline on July 5th is automatically doubled in size and impact. Now's the time to invest in Pathway to Victory, a trusted fountainhead of truth for 30 years. And when you give today, I'm prepared to send several thank you resources to your home. And each one provides the powerful reminder that our Christian faith has always been at the heart of this great nation. We'll give more details later in today's program. But right now, let's continue the message we started yesterday. Jesus warned Christians when he said, "In this world, you will have tribulation, but take courage. I have overcome the world." I've titled today's message, Christians in the Crosshairs. The Bible says we know that in the beginning there was persecution against believers. We've seen that persecution right now is the norm around the world, the greatest level it's been in history. We also know that in the future there is going to be a worldwide persecution of Christians. There's no guarantee of exemption from persecution. There is every guarantee of it, and we need to be prepared for it. Well, what should we be doing in order to prepare for this coming persecution? I want you to turn in your Bibles to 1 Peter chapter 4. Most scholars believe that Peter wrote this letter while Nero was the emperor of Rome. Christians were sporadically being targeted, but the worldwide ban had not yet begun. In many ways, the situation then mirrors our situation here in America. People aren't being beheaded yet in America for their faith. They're not going to prison yet, but things are starting to heat up. That's the direction things are going. And so Peter has a strong word for us today as well. Look at verses 12 and 13. He says, "Beloved, do not be surprised at the fiery ordeal among you, which comes upon you for your testing, as though some strange thing were happening to you." I want you to look at that phrase, "don't be surprised." Ladies and gentlemen, being a Christian doesn't eliminate problems. In many ways, it creates new problems you would never have if you weren't a Christian, at least in the short term. Now, in the end, it all works out, and Christ rewards us. But in the short time, there is a price to pay for being a Christian. Don't think of it as unusual. Look at 1 Peter chapter 2. Turn back two chapters to verses 21 and 23. If we're following Christ, we're going to have the same experience that Christ experienced. And what was that experience? Look at verse 21. For you have been called for this purpose. What purpose? For suffering. Since Christ also suffered for you, leaving you an example for you to follow in his steps. And who was this Christ? Look at verse 22. Who committed no sin, nor was any deceit found in his mouth. That is, he suffered for no reason. He did nothing that merited his suffering. Jesus was treated unfairly. The call to be a Christian is the call to suffer for Christ. In my book, Countdown to the Apocalypse, I tell the true story of a man named Mathu, a father who lived in Indonesia. After jihad militiamen attacked his village in Indonesia, the Christians in that village escaped into the surrounding jungle. Mathu, the father of this family, had led his family deep into the jungle to escape the jihadist. After two exhausting days of running in the jungle, Mathu's family stopped to rest and pray. They knew real danger approached ever nearer the more time they spent to rest, but they were starving. The family had to eat. Mathu's 8-year-old son was crying for food. So Mathu went to find food for his family nearby. Suddenly, out of nowhere, the jihadists appeared. Mathu saw them capture his 10-year-old daughter as she screamed out, "Father, help us! Father, help us!" But one of the jihad troops threw a grenade at Mathu, and he had to turn to escape. He tripped and fell down a ravine, becoming unconscious. When he awoke, he went back to the place where his family had been captured. His words are sufficient to sum up the scene he found. "To my horror, I discovered the bodies of my mother and mother-in-law. A few feet away, I found the body of my 8-year-old son, Cristiano, lying in a pool of blood. I found their Bibles, 3 of them, near their bodies. All but one had been ripped into pieces and the pages scattered over their bodies." And then Mathu added, "I remembered the scripture verse that said, if we become followers of Christ, we not only gain salvation and joy, but also the gift of suffering." I think it's important for us in the West to hear those stories over and over again to remind us that suffering, persecution, is coming. Dietrich Bonhoeffer once remarked, "When Christ calls a man, he bids him come and die." Admittedly, we're not suffering like Christians in the Middle East yet, but the groundwork is being laid for that to happen in our own country. And let me tell you exactly how it is going to happen. Right now, there is a moral revolution occurring in our country that is proceeding at warp speed. And with that moral revolution will come a cultural revulsion and rejection of Christians and what they believe. And that is what we're happening right now. We are having a moral revolution that will lead to the marginalization and ultimately the criminalization of Christianity. My friend Al Mohler has a 3-stage process of how a moral revolution occurs in a culture. And I want you to write down these 3 stages. Stage 1, what was condemned is now celebrated. Stage 2, what was celebrated is now condemned. And stage 3, those refusing to celebrate are condemned. And once that revolution is complete, what happens is the marginalization of Christians. The Germans did not take the Jews to the crematorium immediately. If they had tried to do that and exterminate the Jews immediately, the German people would have risen up and objected. No, they were too smart to do that. Instead, they first of all marginalized the Jews in the culture. They made the Jewish people objects of disdain, contempt, hatred. "Well, they're different than we are. They're hurting our society." And only after they had marginalized the Jewish people, then were they able to take away their rights, even their right to live, in the final solution. That is what is happening with Christianity. Right now, there is an effort to marginalize Christians. Those Christians are backwards in their thinking. They're bigoted. They're not good for society. And once they have marginalized Christians, then it leads to the criminalization of Christians. And you see that, especially in what is happening around this debate over homosexual marriage. I want you to think about that three-stage process I just gave you. First of all, it begins when what was condemned is now celebrated. Do you realize that homosexual marriage has not been with us for thousands of years or hundreds of years? It didn't even appear on the scene until 2001 in the Netherlands. That was the first place it was ever heard of. Until then, it was routinely condemned. This is a new phenomenon. Everybody understood that marriage was between a man and a woman, not just evangelical Christians, but Jews and Muslims. Not only conservatives, but liberals. Do you realize up until a couple of years ago, Barack Obama and Hillary Clinton opposed homosexual marriage? They said, oh no, that is between a man and a woman. And yet suddenly, overnight, what was condemned is now celebrated. Step number two, what is being celebrated right now was once condemned. What was celebrated is now condemned. The idea that marriage is between a man and a woman, why? That idea is being condemned routinely. And you see that everywhere. Anybody who stands up for the belief that marriage should be reserved for a man and a woman, they are marginalized as homophobes, bigots, and hate mongers. You see that going on right now as state after state is trying to attempt to protect the religious freedoms of Christians by passing these religious freedom bills that simply say people ought to be able to hold onto the traditional view of marriage without being ostracized, without losing their businesses, without losing their livelihoods. And you know what's happening? Those bills are being defeated in state after state. Right now, there is a religious freedom bill here in Texas that is stuck in the Senate right now. And they won't vote it out of the Senate. I've written a letter to the Senate. I've written a letter to the Congress. Other has as well. And they won't let it out. It's simply a bill that protects religious freedom. And you know why it won't be voted out? You know why these bills are being defeated? If you read the Dallas Morning News this week, you know the reason. On the front page of the business section, there was a spokesman, the CEO of the Texas Business Association. And he said, we can't have these kind of bills, religious freedoms bills, because if we pass these bills, they will be seen as being anti-gay and no businesses will move to our state. We can't have these kind of bills because they hurt the bottom line. Let me say this as clearly as I can. The single greatest threat to Christian liberty in America today is not ISIS, it's the Chamber of Commerce. It is big business that worships the almighty dollar. They're the ones that are coming after Christians, and we've got to say enough is enough. You know that argument? It's bad for business. That argument is 2,000 years old. The business leaders in the city of Ephesus, remember them? They rose up against the teaching of the apostles because it was hurting their business of making idols. You're seeing the same thing happen in our culture today. What was condemned is now celebrated. What was celebrated is now condemned. And the third stage, those refusing to celebrate are condemned. If you don't join in the celebration of homosexual marriage, you're a marked person. You're going to be condemned. You're going to have your business taken away from you. We saw that with the Sweet Cakes Bakery in Oregon that was put out of business. Did they lose their lives? No, but they lost their livelihood because of their failure to celebrate a gay marriage. And that is going to happen more and more and more. And it's not going to be just against businesses. It's going to be against the church as well. In just a few weeks, the Supreme Court is going to issue its decision on gay marriage, whether or not it's a constitutional right and becomes the law of the land. I think we ought to pray for these Supreme Court justices that they would listen to the voice of God on this matter. And maybe God will intervene. If I were predicting, I would say they are going to make gay marriage the law of the land in just a few weeks. The Supreme Court, they're not people of courage. They never have been. They don't try to set trends. They put their finger in the air and see which way society is going, and they follow those trends. And make no mistake about it, the trend is toward homosexual marriage. For the first time ever, the majority of Americans believe it should be the law of the land. So I think they're going to do it. And if they do it this year, I think they will do it again next year. But it is going to happen. Now listen, once gay marriage becomes a constitutional right, then anyone opposing gay marriage is going to be guilty of a civil rights violation. And you're going to see lawsuits like you can't believe coming against Christian businesses and individuals who refuse to join in the celebration of homosexual marriage. Don't buy into this idea, oh, if we just let them marry, they'll leave us alone. You know, we just got to give them their right. No, they're going to silence any opposition to what they are doing. And they are coming after us. They're coming after not only the Sweet Cakes Bakery, but they're coming after churches like the First Baptist Church of Dallas as well. You know how I know that? A few weeks ago, before the Supreme Court heard their oral arguments on April 28th on this case, on the Sunday before that Tuesday, I was sitting here in church and I got a note from Fox News. And they said, could you send us a one-page analysis of what's coming up Tuesday and your thoughts about it? And so as I was thinking about that argument case, I remembered, I don't know why I remembered it, but I remembered a Supreme Court case back in 1983 in which the Supreme Court said the IRS could revoke the tax-exempt status of a religious organization for engaging in discrimination. It was an 8-1 decision. And it went on to say in that decision that the eradication of discrimination is so important that even if it tramples on individual rights, that's the more important interest, to eradicate discrimination. Now, the religious organization happened to be Bob Jones University. And the kind of discrimination was racial discrimination. Now, I think we all agree there should not be racial discrimination. I think we would agree you ought to take away the tax-exempt status of somebody that engages in racial discrimination. But do you see what's happening here? If gay marriage suddenly becomes a constitutional right, if personal sexual behavior becomes equated with a person's race, it becomes a civil right, then anyone, including a church that refuses to celebrate, that refuses to perform homosexual marriages, they are going to face government sanctions. The government has no choice but to come after churches that engage in this kind of discrimination. I hear people say, well, the government will carve out a special regulation for churches. Do you really believe that? Do you believe the Supreme Court says, it's okay for churches to discriminate? It's not going to happen. They are coming after the taxes. So anyway, I sent all that to Fox. On Tuesday, they had the hearings. And Justice Alito was talking to the Obama representative, the Solicitor General, who was arguing for gay marriage. He said, no, wait a minute. Couldn't you end up coming after churches, religious organizations, if we make this ruling in favor of gay marriage? He wouldn't answer the question. He dodged it. And so Alito came back and he said, and he cited that same case I did in 1983. Why we took it away for racial discrimination? Why wouldn't we take it away for sexual discrimination? And finally, he wouldn't let him go on the issue. And finally, the Obama lawyer conceded, yes, religious institutions could become targets. Ladies and gentlemen, it's going to happen. This church is going to be targeted if we stand on God's word. And I want to say this without equivocation. If the Supreme Court of the United States makes gay marriage the law of the land, neither I nor this church will honor the decision of the Supreme Court. We will defy the court. And you say, wait a minute. Wait a minute. You're going to defy the highest authority in the land? Ladies and gentlemen, those 9 justices in black robes are not the highest authority in the land. The judge of all the universe has already spoken out on this issue. He said marriage is between a man and a woman, and there is no appealing that decision. And by the way, what is happening in that particular circumstance is just one of many examples of the suffering and the persecution that is beginning against Christians in this country as well. I list a number of those cases in my book. Let me just mention several to you. In New Mexico, Christian photographers were sued by two lesbians under the state's sexual orientation law after declining to photograph the lesbians' commitment ceremony. In Fort Lauderdale, Florida, a teacher at Park Lakes Elementary School sternly ordered a fifth grader to stop reading his Bible during free reading time. She told him, "Put that Bible on my desk." The teacher then left a voicemail for the boy's father telling him that those books were not allowed in her classroom. A colonel's column was removed from an Air Force National Guard newsletter because the writer violated military policy by including references to Jesus Christ. Two ministers in Ohio who owned the Hitching Post Wedding Chapel were told they had to either perform same-sex weddings or face jail time and up to a $1,000 fine. An Arkansas middle school banned a Christian student from wearing a t-shirt saying, "Virginity rocks." On the back it reads, "I'm loving my husband and I haven't even met him." The school banned the t-shirt because it might lead to uncomfortable conversations about sex. One can only imagine the t-shirts that were allowed in that school. A Christian t-shirt maker in Kentucky was targeted by the Lexington Fayette Urban County Human Rights Commission for refusing to print gay pride designs for a local homosexual group. And on and on and on it goes. It's just beginning. And we shouldn't be surprised. Remember, they crucified Jesus. Why should those who follow Jesus expect any less? And yet, with this coming persecution comes a tremendous opportunity for the people of God. Do you remember Paul's words in Philippians 2, verses 15 and 16? He was writing to a culture that was even more decadent than ours. Remember what he said? "In the midst of this crooked and perverse generation, in whom you appear as lights in the world, holding fast the word of life, so in the day of Christ, I may have cause to glory because I did not run in vain or toil in vain." He said, Philippians, it's getting dark out there. But remember this, the darker the background, the brighter the light. As this world, ladies and gentlemen, becomes darker and darker, the light of the gospel shines even more brightly. And that's why it is imperative that we take advantage of that light. Jesus said in John 9, 4, "Work while it is still day, for the night comes when no man can work." Yes, the darkness of the world provides a great opportunity to share the hope of Jesus Christ. And never forget this, the night is always the very darkest, just before the dawn of Christ appearing.
9: This growing persecution is one of the many reasons Pathway to Victory exists. Because the darker our culture becomes, the brighter the light can shine. Earlier in my message, you heard me talk about the forthcoming Supreme Court ruling on same-sex marriage. 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Obviously, Christians lost that battle, and the world has grown darker since. It's one more reminder that broadcasting the truth of God's Word has never been more urgent. 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
8: 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Again, that's P.O. 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I'm David J. Mullins. America's moral standard appears to sink lower with each passing day. How much worse can things really get before Christ returns? 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
12: It looks like it's going to be a fairly mild week. Today, we're only getting as high as about 78 degrees with a chance of overnight rain. Wednesday's calling for a mid-70 high with partly sunny skies with a high chance of evening showers. That's your weather forecast on AM 1220 The Word. I'm Chris Lively.
4: 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And hey, Bill, I seem to hear a lot about taxes when it comes to investing.
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0: This is What's Right, What's Left with Pastor Ernie Sanders.
6: Good evening and welcome to another edition of What's Right, What's Left on this 15th day of June, 2026. And I'm Radio Pastor Ernie Sanders, and indeed this is the voice of the Christian resistance on this pledge night. It's pledge night again tonight. And the phone number is 216-901-0933. Do we have the other number too, the 888 number tonight, or no? The 888-281-1110, is that up tonight too for the, all right, check on it. Right now, folks, just, you can call 216-901-0933, because back there in the phone booth is Pastor's mighty, mighty men, and that's Deacon Mark, single, Deacon Eric there, and Carl Klein. They're back there, and they're waving, and they're manning the phones right now. It's an all-star cast back there. And here, then in the booth, the extraordinary Josh Booth is producing the program

0: Well, you know, we don't take ourselves that seriously, do we?
1: No.
0: No, we can't, because God's got a good sense of humor, doesn't
1: yes,
0: he?
1: Yes, he does. And he uses the word?
0: Peculiar people?
1: To confound the wise.
0: Yeah, yeah, and that's us. Tonight, the title of the message, Steve, is Can AI Become as God? Mm. Can I? Well, I've been having some conversations with the AI, and I find them very interesting. We'll get into a little bit more of that. But we're going to start here tonight by reading a Bible verse from 1 Corinthians chapter 14, and that's verse 33. For God is not the author of confusion, but of peace, as in all churches of the saints. Well, in this particular passage, he's dealing with women in the church, women in as far as pastoring churches, or specifically right here, he's dealing with talking in tongues in the church. And he says, let your women keep silence in the church, for it is not permitted unto them to speak, but they are commanded to be under obedience, as also saith the law. And of course, he's referring specifically to speaking in tongues, but also it applies to being pastors in that position as teaching, having authority over men. But the idea here is confusion. Now, there's a lot of confusion. What is all the confusion about? There's a reason for all of this confusion. One you're talking about today, AI, we started about, can AI become as God? It's an interesting thing, because I talked to AI, and AI says, well, AI cannot become God, at least not in a Christian perspective. But there are those that will allow that to fit in their category. In other words, there are those out there that believe AI is God. And so you ask AI, too, hey, how do you end famine in the world, disease in the world, sickness in the world, wars, pain and suffering? And the answer AI will give you is to eliminate mankind. Mm. And so that's it's an interesting perspective, right? And so
1: absolutely.
0: But there's more than one AI. But now we only have one God. That's UI, ultimate intelligence. There's only one, and that is but there seems to be a number of AIs out there today. But we're going to take a look at this, some of the things that they're talking about. For example, there's a big fear of AI by a lot of people. And here, one of the things that people are very, very upset, what's causing a lot of anger and angst, is these data centers. They're building these data centers everywhere, okay? And I think they're doing it much too quickly, okay? And there seems to be... I know I have a lot of concern about what happens. I know there's, especially out in farmland countries. And so, anyhow, that's one area that's causing confusion. You've got the woke out there today, this whole nonsense about, they just trying to push this thing where they want to eliminate the words mother and father from textbooks and that, this political correctness. And so here they want to change it. In fact, you have an article with two words, one with two definitions. One is gestating person, and the other is a non-gestating person. Or they want to say egg provider or sperm provider. Again, this is political correctness, is political insanity, okay? Can men conceive and have babies? Now, I've been watching some of the congressional hearings where they're talking to these politically correct woke women who are lunatics. They're lunatics, okay? They're talking about can men get pregnant? Well, you know, it depends on, I guess, what your definition of a man is, okay? What is your definition of a man? Well, it's a non-chest feeder, okay, and a nursing mother is a breastfeeder. Yeah, you have, I mean, this is insanity, but there's a cause. Do these people really believe all of this lunacy, or why are they doing this? Well, there's a good reason they're doing this, okay, to them anyhow. And then

0: here when we take a look at the entire purpose of all of this stuff today is to take away the focus, to take all your focus away from God's Word, to get it away from God's Word, to disrupt the Great Commission. That is their main goal, is to disrupt the... Look, those on the left want as many people to burn in hell as possible. Mm-hmm. They really do, okay? And that's reality. And what is the effect of that? Well, let me tell you what the effect of that is. If you turn, for example, over to Amos chapter 8, and this happened back, this took place once, and we're going to take a look at that. But Amos chapter 8, verse 11, "Behold, the days come, saith the Lord God, that I will send a famine in the land, not a famine of bread nor a thirst for water, but of hearing the words of the Lord. And they shall wander from sea to sea, and from north to even to the east, and they shall run to and fro and seek the word of the Lord, and shall not find it." Well, remember when this was first spoken there, where the word of the Lord was first taught in Israel there, here for 1900, almost 2,000 years, for over 1,900 years, there was a total famine in the land of Israel when it comes to the teaching of the Word of God. It was desolate. It was desolate. But today, we're talking about the actual Word of the Lord. We see in Daniel chapter 12, verses 3 and 4, that in the last times, with the unsealing of the book, that knowledge is going to be increased. Knowledge, but not necessarily truth. And you have a lot of people out there preaching, but very little of it is actually the Word of God. And there is so much heresy and apostasy out there today. But here's the problem you have. For those that don't know the Word of God, they can't recognize the heresy or the apostasy, can they? You have over 200 perversions of the Bible today. And so what we're going to do is we're going to take a good look at the ultimate UI. And we have UI right here in front of us. That's the Word of God. And compare it some things. Because today, you know, you have people talking about technology, all of this technology. Now, Satan is not omnipotent. Okay, he's not all-powerful. He's not omniscient. He's not all-knowing. And he's definitely not omnipresent. But through technology, through the advanced technology as we look at it today, he can appear that way. He can appear all of those things, right? And so, but let's take a look at AI compared to UI, the ultimate intelligence, what we have here. And if we go, starting with Job chapter 11, would you read Job chapter 11, verses 7 through 9?
1: Sure. Job chapter 11, verse 7, 8, and 9. "Canst thou by searching find out God? Canst thou find out the Almighty unto perfection? It is as high as heaven. What canst thou do? Deeper than hell. What canst thou know? The measure thereof is longer than the earth and broader than the sea."
0: Okay, do you know that the book of Job is considered by most theologians as the oldest book of the Bible? Did you know that?
1: Mm-mm.
0: Yeah, Job and Abraham were contemporaries. And what we know is that if you read the book of Job and the book of Genesis, you're going to find out both of them talk a lot about creation and about God's power, God's omnipotence. And then both of them go into a lot of detail of the conflict between God and Satan. Okay, so, and again, Job, the book of Job again was written. They were contemporaries at the time. Job was the richest man in the East. So here, Now think about this. When this was written thousands and thousands of years ago, Zophar here has some idea of the infinite size of the universe. And he's expressing this by comparing it with the pre-existent, omnipotent, omniscient, omnipresent, potentate, creator of the universe. Now, again, in other words, he's saying as the universe, or as God, has no limitations. He's unlimited. That there's no limitations of the universe. The universe cannot be counted. You cannot be measured, okay? In fact, let's go to Jeremiah 31. Jeremiah 31, if you could read me verses 35 through 37.
1: Jeremiah 31, 35 through 37. Thus saith the Lord, which giveth the sun for the light by day, and the ordinances of the moon, and of the stars for a light by night, which divideth the sea when the waves thereof roar. The Lord of hosts is his name.
0: So here now, God is giving, now think of what he's doing here. Let's read this again, okay? Here, where he says, thus saith the Lord God, which giveth the sun for light, the day, and the ordinances of the moon, and of the stars for light by night, which divided the sea. See, there's an esoteric message here, is what he's getting across. When the waves thereof roar, the Lord of hosts is his name. If those ordinances depart from before me, saith the Lord, then the seed of Israel also shall cease from being a nation before me. Thus saith the Lord, if heaven above can be measured, and the foundations of the earth searched for, searched out beneath, I will also cast off the seed of the Israel, for all they have done, saith the Lord. So the question was, would God ever leave or cast out Israel? And he's telling here that God is telling you here that he created the heavens, he created the earth, he created all those stars, he created all that to last forever. Therefore, there's no chance that he would ever cast away all of Israel. So that's the message he's trying to get through here. Again, you know, this was written almost 800 years before the birth of Christ. Now, see, here we're taking a look at the power and the wisdom of God. And here we're talking, this is astronomy, and astronomy's, he's telling you here in these two verses, going all the way back thousands of years with Job, that there is no, the universe has no beginning or no end as far as its size to be measured. That, and not only did, is he saying that, but he's also, we're going to take another look at here the uniqueness of what God has said about the sun, the moon, the stars, with all of the billions and trillions of these that he's created, he says he's named every one. Every one, okay? And, well, let's turn to 1 Corinthians 15. And in 1 Corinthians 15, verses 40 and 41. Well, 40 and 41, yeah.
1: You want me to read?
0: Yeah, go ahead.
1: There are also celestial bodies and bodies terrestrial, but the glory of the celestial is one, and the glory of the terrestrial is another. There is one glory of the sun, and another glory of the moon, and another glory of the stars. For one star differeth from another star in glory.
0: Now, here is an interesting thing. Do you remember who Carl Sagan was?
1: No.
0: Okay, Carl Sagan was the supposedly one of the greatest scientific minds out there, except for when it comes to this. You put him up against someone like Kent Hovind, and he wouldn't last long, okay? But Carl had a unique way of talking, and I know I told this story before, but I remember it was one of those strange events. I'd really been in another state, and I was speaking in the morning. I was getting up and getting dressed early in the morning, stayed in a hotel room. And just as I was sitting at the end of the bed, putting on my socks and shoes, and the TV's on, and it was the strange thing about this was that it was almost like he was looking through the TV at me. It was weird because at one point he pointed, and I'm looking at this, and so he says in his unique way of talking, 50 billion years ago, there was nothing. There was no you, there was no me, and there was no universe. Okay. So he's starting out with 50 billion years. Then he says, then there was a plasmatic explosion, and here energy was transformed into matter. And this is where everything came from. Now, it's an interesting thing because your evolutionists believe that all planet came from this explosion, and that all of the stars and that came from the dust, this giant dust cloud left by this explosion. And there's a problem with that. The problem with that is that here, the size and the shape of the stars, of the moons, the satellites, are all different. They're all different. And as well as the chemical makeup, see, if it all came out of one cloud, it'd all be the same, but it's not. Mm-hmm. Okay. And then not only that, but even the temperature variance of all the planets, not one, with all the millions and billions, they haven't found two planets that are alike, that man can say that these are alike. Now, but here's the interesting thing, because think of what he's actually saying. Here's what Carl was saying. He was saying 50 billion years ago, when there was nobody, there wasn't anybody, he said no me or you, there was nothing. So what nobody did, nobody took an energy source that wasn't there, and he used that energy source to ignite material that wasn't there. So when somebody that wasn't there took and that energy source that didn't exist, united the materials that didn't exist, out of that was a plasmatic explosion, and that's how we got here today.
1: Hmm.
0: That's scientific. They're teaching that in your university.
1: I know. And Pastor, you had mentioned earlier, because I wrote some notes down as you started about being AI being a lesser god, or not a god by the Christian definition. Well, then I wrote down is not an omnipotent god. He's not. And he would be considered a demigod or lesser god. So isn't that exactly what, all the gods, what the Greeks believed, isn't that what all these different, we're just recreating the same thing?
0: Called paganism.
1: Yeah, thank you. It's called paganism.
0: Let me do this. We got to jump on things, and we always start with prayer, and it was my fault. So we have a prayer request, and would you bring that prayer request before. Folks out there, remember this, okay? And this is very serious. When we talk about this, if you really understood, I know a lot of you said, I prayed about this and I prayed about that, and God never answered your prayer. Well, yeah, he did. Sometimes the answer is yes, sometimes it's no, sometimes it's not now, okay? But God is out there, he's listening. And if you're a heathen, he don't hear your prayers, okay? Now, here, what we're going to do is I want you to think about this because we have a prayer request here for tonight. It's very important, maybe not to you, but the day is coming. The time will come, maybe even tonight, when you're going to need prayer. And again, Scripture is very clear. Those who show mercy receive it. So we're going to ask you to pray, but we're going to go to a break first and give you time to think about this, and Steve, time to think about your prayer. And then when we come back, we need to go to the Lord with this prayer. So we'll be right back.

0: spirits paid.
1: They paid the price in full.
0: Freedom's price, their blood, they did trade.
1: It was their shed blood that was traded for our freedom.
0: I'd rather be dead than live a communist slave.
1: I'd rather be dead than red.
0: If we're to live free, then we must live brave.
1: We must live brave. We must live brave.

0: and they never will.
1: Freedom's calling, but America's patriot sons,
0: of which I am one.
1: Khrushchev said they would conquer us from within.
0: The public school system, the media, the university.
1: We will fight.
0: We'll never give in. We will never, never.

0: All right, this is Pledge Week, and I have gotten to the Word of God and forget all about Pledge Week, folks, but we need to hear from you. Lisa pledges $125. Wendy pledges $1,279. Phone lines are open. Credit card line 888-281-1110. That's 888-281-1110. The other line is 216-901-0933. 216-901-0933. Tonight we have our special. We have a limited amount of I Will Stand for the Flag and Kneel at the Cross. There's about 19 songs on there. They're your favorites. And also the most favorite thing we have, the what they call the Bible Answer Book, the Little Red Book. They're 25. We're asking a donation of 25 each or both for $40. Those are the specials tonight. So, again, the phone lines are open. We need to hear from you. We really do. 888-281-1110 or 216-901-0933. Go ahead, and Steve, would you go ahead and pray, and folks, join in and agree with us in prayer.
1: Well, Pastor, I appreciate this opportunity. Let me set this up before we do the prayer. The gentleman that we're going to pray for tonight, the young man, his name is Christopher. And for a long time, we thought he was demon-oppressed, but now we're seeing evidence that it may be a demon possession. So we're going to pray to bind that demon and cast that demon out of Christopher. But before we do that, I just want to highlight to everybody the importance of the name. You know, Christopher comes from Christ, and the term Christ means anointed one or Messiah, and it originates from the Greek word Christos, which is the equivalent of the Hebrew Mashach, Messiah. This title signifies Jesus is the chosen one set apart from divine purposes, particularly in the context of his role as Savior and King. And Christopher, this young man, lives on Christopher Drive in here in Ohio, and he's tormented in his home when he comes there, and he says that he sees demons. So please join with me now. We're going to go to the Lord in prayer. Lord, we just lift Christopher up to you now. In Jesus' name. And we place him before the altar, before the throne of glory, but to you, Lord. And we bind this demon or demons. We bind these spirits of oppression that are haunting his mind, this mental illness that's driving him mad. And we cast you out now in Jesus' name. The word says, wherever two or more are gathered in my name, I'm there in the midst of them. And Lord, we know that you're in the midst of us right now. And for the audience out there, we're all praying, deliver Christopher from this demonic possession in Jesus' name. And we thank you. We give you the glory because even now we know your word is true and it is going forth. And we thank you in Jesus' name. Amen.
0: Amen. Thanks, Steve. Again, the phone lines are open now at 888-281-1110. That's the credit card line, or 216-901-0933. We really need to hear from you out there tonight, folks. This is summertime, and Steve, you've heard about the summertime blues.
1: Oh, yeah.
0: Well, the summertime blues comes when ministries like this one, when people are taking vacations, and when they're out there taking vacations, and as we're glad that they can do, because we live in the greatest country in the world to take vacation, to go vacation in. But you know what? They forget about us. And we have to keep paying the bills, don't we? We have to keep paying the light bill. And so it's still, that doesn't change for us. We don't get a break from that. We're here every day.
1: Yep.
0: And so, folks, take away these summertime blues from us. The phone number is 888-281-1110. That's the credit card line. Okay, Tony in Toronto pledges $200. Thank you, Tony. Tony in Toronto pledges $200. Thank you, Tony. The other number is 216-901-0933. And here we go. Well, we've got some things happening there on the screen. Looks like we got some others coming up here. Looks like Jack in Michigan is trying to get up on the board. 888-281-1110. That's the credit card line. 216-901-0933. Okay, Jack in Michigan pledges $750. Thank you. Can we get a match? Can I get a match for Wendy's? 1,279. Can I get one match for Wendy's 1,279? Can I get a match for Tony in Toronto's 200? Or can I get a match for Jack in Michigan's 750? Folks, we're hoping to get a match for any of them. We'll take whatever match we can get, won't we?
1: Absolutely. Absolutely.
0: We have a lot of them. We have a lot of articles to cover tonight. So go ahead, Steve. I'll let you lead off with your lead article there.
1: All right. Well, the lead article of tonight is my ex bought abortion drugs online, poisoned me, and aborted our baby. And this happened to a woman whose her ex-boyfriend mail-ordered abortion drugs enabled my partner's abuse and led to forced abortion. It's a horrible story, Pastor, and it's about this woman who was a health care, and she spent her adult life caring for vulnerable people, and she never imagined she would be one herself. And the story goes on to continue, but basically what happened was the boyfriend and the girlfriend were getting together, so to speak, and everything was going well until she became pregnant. And then she found out that the boyfriend was becoming distant and found out that the boyfriend was still married and he didn't want the baby. And so he was trying to encourage her to get rid of the baby. And when that didn't work, he started slipping. You know, he's being real nice to her and he's giving her hot cocoa every night. Well, he was slipping the abortion drug that he bought online with his ex-wife's information, and they delivered it to his house. And when that didn't work, when he was slipping her the Mickeys, he finally held her down and forced the crushed pills down her throat and wouldn't let her spit it out, wouldn't let her vomit, held her down until it absorbed through her gums until she miscarried. She went to the hospital. She had hemorrhaging, massive blood loss, and yeah, he got arrested and everything, and he may be doing prison time now because it could have killed her, but it definitely killed the baby.
0: Maybe, you know, I hope it's better if it's in one of the blue states or one of the blue cities. You know, he could walk away free because that's, you know, they'll punish the victim. You know, that, I mean, that's just the way woke is, the lunacy. But this guy here, do you know what it's going to be like for him in prison? In prison, I'm going to tell you, they'd have to put him in isolation, because if the other inmates found out,
1: they'll kill them.
0: Right. Well, you know, in the prison system, the bottom in the basement, they have the abortionists. Now he's in the basement, or the pedophile, I mean.
1: Right.
0: But one floor below that is the abortionist. They have to put the abortionists in isolation, because even the pedophiles will kill the abortionists. That's the way that they're looked at there in the prison system.
1: Wow.
0: And so, all right, 888-281-1110. That is the credit card line. And 216-901-0933 is the other line. Joyce in Joyce. Pleasure's 50. Thank you, Joyce. All righty. Here's an interesting thing. They have officially signed a peace treaty there. Well, you know that. They're still working out, but apparently they have officially signed some kind of a peace treaty.
1: It's not really a treaty, Pastor. It's just a letter of intent, a something of understanding.
0: In the Iranian parliament.
1: Yeah.
0: Yeah, and at least it's a beginning, I think. I can tell you, you know, I'm supporting. I'm behind Trump and what he's doing 110%. You know, we know what the Iranians are doing, and I know, and it looks like we keep hearing, well, they're gonna break it. You know, that's the idea. The reason that no country in the world, the reason that even Iran's allies, if you will, crazy North Korea or Russia or China, will not give Iran a nuclear bomb. They could easily give them a nuclear bomb, is because they know that those nutcases in Iran believe the only way that they're going to get their messiah to come back is if there's a world war. They have to start a world war. That's why they fire missiles and rockets off of their other of ally people that have been allied who haven't gone to war with them. They want a one world war so that they can have their messiah and they can get their 70 virgins.
1: I still don't understand why they'd want 72 virgins. For the love of, I just don't get it. I mean, you know, I have one wife. That's enough. I couldn't imagine what the mentality or the lack of mentality there. But, Pastor, this is, Russia knows, China knows. And it's kind of like what they say all the time. You know, if you're going to be bartering for things, the one thing you don't barter is ammo because it might come back at you. Mm-hmm. They know they don't want to give Iran a nuclear bomb because they might use it on them.
0: Yeah. Yeah. And so they're crazy. So
1: yes.
0: Okay. Anyhow, Bette Midler. Remember Bette Midler?
1: Yep.
0: That was that wacko feminist. She says she's calling us fascists. That wacko meddler is calling us fascists, and she wants to, she said, we're all going to lose, and she's protesting Trump's 80th birthday. Meanwhile, the UFC Freedom 250 at the White House was the peak of patriotism there. So just months after the Gateway Pundit exposed Bette Midler's for her reworked Woody Guthrie protest song, All You Fascists Bound to Lose, the washed-up Hollywood has-been is back at it, this time weaponizing the same tired fascist smears to protest President Trump's milestone 80th birthday. While real Americans celebrated strength and freedom in fighting the spirit of this on the South Lawn of the White House, Midler and a collection of fellow Washingtons washed-up leftists staged a pathetic counter-concert in New York City called Rise Up and Sing Out, a concert for the First Amendment. They hate the First Amendment.
1: Yeah, I know.
0: They think the First Amendment is only for them.
1: Right.
0: You know, they everything, you know, if you believe in God, you believe in country, you believe in freedom, you believe in honor, integrity, decency, that's hate speech. In fact, right now, today in England, United Kingdom, and Canada, both of them now are trying to pass legislations, taking parts of the Bible, calling parts of the... Anytime you speak against certain sins in the Bible, that's hate speech. If you preach against the sin of sodomy, against the sin of killing children by abortion, those people there refer to that as hate speech, okay? And so I got news for them. You know, they're... Here's the reality. You know, what we were just talking about. Why are they doing this? Well, again, they want to stop. They want the Great Commission. They want as many people to head to hell as possible. But they don't realize that they're going to be right in front of the line, okay? These are the people that are leading people right to the lake of fire. Go ahead.
1: I got one for you, Pastor. Can I still call you Dad? Town acts to defy state's woke nonsense that cancels mother and father. One township in New York State is acting now to oppose the state legislators pending woke nonsense that actually cancels from language in any state law or directive the word mother or father. In a move being seen as a caving to the social agenda of transgenderism for all, those lawmakers have proposed a bill, still unsigned by the governor, to censor those words. And the story goes on. The father was talking to his wife and mother of their child about this. He said, It was an insult to me and my wife. As soon as I learned, the first thing I did was bring my wife into our bedroom and say, look what they did up in Albany. They're eliminating the term mother and father from state law. And then his 9-year-old daughter overheard and asked, can I still call you dad? What insanity.
0: It is. Liberalism is insanity. The woke movement is, it is. It's absolute. Why are they doing that? They're trying to take your focus off. They want to remove. They want you to look at and that's lunacy.
1: It's called confusion.
0: Right, confusion. And God is not the author of confusion.
1: And he is not the author of confusion.
0: And the idea, and what we're trying to tell people, in fact, and that's, as we go through this message this week, you're going to get quite a message on why we should be concentrating more than ever right now on that Great Commission. There's a real reason, okay? All right. Hector in Michigan pledges 20. Bob in New York pledges 500. And poor Cape Codler, Massachusetts pledges 50. And so there you go. Thank you, thank you, thank you. All right, those numbers are 888-281-1110. That's the credit card line. The lines are open. We got a full house back there answering the telephones tonight. Or 216-901-0933. On her way out of DNI, Tulsi Gabbard drops a BioLabs truth bomb on Mitt Romney and news media. Back in 2022, then former Representative Tulsi Gabbard got blistered for raising concerns that the United States. Now, I remember this, but let me tell you something here. Before this, back in 2019, on this radio program, we were talking about these biolabs in Ukraine. I think at that time we mentioned something around 25 of them.
1: Mm-hmm.
0: And they had the ability to take like certain nationalities of people, certain strains of DNA, and they could come up with a virus that would only affect that people, that group of people, okay? And that's what the Russians were afraid of what they were doing, okay, at that time. It was, in fact, it was back then, it was Putin that dropped the bomb on what was happening here. And we were talking about that. And she goes on to say, the United States might be funding bioresearch labs with dangerous pathogens in foreign countries like war-torn Ukraine. Republican Mitt Romney, like Gabbard, a former presidential candidate, accused her of spreading treasonous lies. Romney was and is a rhino. And the Russian propaganda and many in the news media joined the chorus in concert effort to diminish the threat that U.S. tax dollars could one day lead to an accidental virus outbreak from one of those foreign labs. Four years later, Gabbard turned the tables on the epic fashion. In one of her final acts as the U.S. Director of National Intelligence, she declassified evidence Friday showing that America did, in fact, fund a whopping, listen to this, Steve, 120 biolabs in 30 foreign countries, and that some of those labs had handled dangerous pathogens or were engaged in virus-enhancing techniques known as gain-of-function research.
1: And where have we heard that before?
0: Yeah. And yes, Ukraine was one of the locations with multiple labs. Despite the obvious potential for catastrophic global impact, research on dangerous pathogens and biolabs can have politicians, so-called health professionals like Dr. Anthony Fauci, and entities within the Biden regime national security team led to the American people about, they lied to the American people about the existence of the U.S.-funded and supported biolabs and threatened those who attempted to expose the truth. Gabbard declared in a video released on her social media account, the release of the declassified memos and video statements was more than just a retort to Romney. It was a rebuke to the journalism professionalism and the PAC mentality coverage. Numerous legacy media outlets, including the New York Times, long claimed that conservatives were pushing conspiracy theories relating to the funding of biological laboratories in other countries. Some got the basic facts wrong. Others changed the argument suggesting there was no reason for concern because tax dollars weren't going to bioweapon labs. And nearly all missed or distorted Gabbard's factually driven point. Whether for peaceful research or heinous weaponry, a biological lab with dangerous pathogens in a foreign country struck by terrorists or war like Ukraine posed an avoidable risk. You know, one of the things that's happened too recently is they, under the Bobby Kennedy, they want to stop using animals as test labs in these labs. You know, there was horrible things that they've done to animals. And, of course, with Fauci, that included little orphan children, too. Fauci, this guy is a mass murderer.
1: Fauci is
0: a mass murderer.
1: Yes, he is.
0: And so, all right.
1: Hey, Pastor, on that topic, did you know, and I put this together, because if you're a fan, any of your listeners out here are a fan of the James Bond series, the last movie, No Time to Die, with Daniel Craig in it, was delayed 2 years. It was supposed to come out in 2019. It didn't come out till 2021. Do you know what that movie was about, Pastor? James Bond, in the film, was retired from active service in MI6 and is recruited by the CIA to extract a kidnapped scientist carrying deadly DNA-targeting nanobots. And those nanobots could be programmed to kill one certain individual because they had the DNA of them. And, Hollywood somehow mirrors real life, or real life mirrors Hollywood.
0: Right.
1: And they delayed that movie. They said it was COVID and stuff, but it was delayed until like the end of 21. And didn't you just report this Tulsi in 22?
0: And you know, and that brings me up another thing, Steve. You know, that movie Soylent Green.
1: Yes. Charlton Heston.
0: Right. There's a lot of us, you know, because they would do that. People like Bill Gates and that, do you remember they had the oceanographer, I'm trying to think of his name. He had a French name.
1: Jacques Cousteau,
0: yeah. What Jacques Cousteau, one of his statements were, where it came to, he was asked about how to stop world hunger.
1: Mm-hmm.
0: And he said the answer to that is found right there in nature. It's very simple. He said the strong eat the weak. And he said, human beings are a great source of protein. That was Jacques Cousteau. Now, he, to those out there on the left, this guy would have been, you know, looked upon as genius.
1: Mm-hmm.
0: I have no doubts in my mind, not a bit, that there are those on the left that would do that in a heartbeat.
1: Well, didn't that go on at the Jeffrey Epstein? I mean, they were eating babies down there.
0: Yeah.
1: I know people don't believe that, but it's true. Yeah. Even if you don't believe it, it's still true.
0: Well, not just that, but actually in China.
1: China. All the time, they eat aborted fetuses.
0: Yeah, and they actually, you could actually, in some restaurants, get a bowl of fetus soup.
1: Yep.
0: And we had missionaries sending us back pictures of those doing that. It was, these are pagan nations. This is crazy. It's lunacy. But we sent a lot of that out in one of our newsletters some years ago. All right, the phone lines are open at 888-281-1110. That's the credit card line. Or 216-901-0933. Help us get over these summertime blues, folks. We have there's a lot of things happening, especially now coming up. We need it for midterms. You know they're going to do something. The left feels that they're up against the wall.
1: Well, Pastor, I got a story here that the FBI just raided the Democratic ballot harvesting group headquarters right here in Cleveland.
0: Yeah.
1: Last Thursday, about 120 FBI agents. They took computers, they took, you know, phones, they took all sorts of stuff. I mean, are they cheating here in Cleveland?
0: Do you think they would?
1: Oh, well, I heard, wasn't it Chuck E. Schumer that said that they can't win if they don't cheat?
0: Yeah. Yeah, well, there was not just him. There was the one woman said that they should be allowed because they can't win. Yeah.
1: They can't win without it. Right. Oh, that's too bad. So, you know, in the baseball game, you get three strikes and you're out, but they get eight or nine or whatever. They get as many as they need until they finally hit the ball, right? That's fair.
0: Yeah, and again, you know, here you've got all of this. In fact, we have one of our articles here is talking about that here in Ohio, the welfare fraud in Ohio. Let me see if we have that article. You may have that article there with you. But
1: The massive fraud found in the homeless agency guess what state? Oh, it was Los Angeles, California. I'm so surprised. It's official. After massive fraud was found, Los Angeles Democrats homeless agency defunded by President Trump's administration, tens of millions in taxpayer funding cut. Yay, President Trump. Trump administration has suspended federal funding to the scandal-plagued Los Angeles Homeless Service Authority. I wish I could show you the picture of the homeless. Yeah, it looks like some third world, hole in the ground. The Department of Housing and Urban Development, under Secretary Scott Turner, took immediate action following an investigation by the HUD Office of Inspector General. The agency stands accused of obvious fraud, wanton mismanagement, repeated false statements, and a complete breakdown in financial controls and safeguards against conflict of interest. But I thought elected people were there to serve the people. I thought they were public servants.
0: Nobody told them.
1: Ah.
0: See, that's one of the things... I was looking for on that.
1: They missed the memo.
0: Well, in Los Angeles, too, now, the fellow who is causing such a problem, who ran for mayor in Los Angeles, you know who I'm talking about. He has, okay, we're coming up to a break. We'll be back right after this with more.

And he's raised in Pharaoh's palace as one of the princes of Egypt, while his people are slaves. That's a dysfunctional beginning. He has an anger issue. He's a murderer. And he's a fugitive. And now God's calling him. And Moses starts out as most of us do. Yeah, here I am. What you need? I got this. How can I help? Remember when I was born, I thought, you know, God, when I decided to serve the Lord, I thought there must have been a sigh of relief in heaven. Well, now we got some serious talent. It wasn't very long before I realized there was a groan in heaven. Now we got a serious liability. You're going to let that knucklehead on this team? Who am I? Who am I? But it's not done. In Exodus 3, Moses said to God, suppose I go to the Israelites and say to them, just suppose I were to buy into this crazy scheme. And I roll up and I tell the slaves over there, the God of your fathers has sent me, and they ask me, what is his name? Then what am I going to tell them? I'm not prepared for this assignment. I hear you with all of your lofty language, but I'm not prepared for it. Listen to me, I'm not prepared. Exodus 3:19 is really not a part of God's invitation, but I thought it was so insightful. I left it in your outlines. This is a part of God's response. He said, I know the king of Egypt. I don't just know your name, Mo. I know the king of Egypt. I know him better than you do. And I know he's not going to let you go unless a mighty hand compels him. In the midst of this recruitment dialogue, and it's going to go on through several chapters, God acknowledges to Moses his understanding of Pharaoh. Pharaoh's character is no mystery to God. Moses' understanding of Pharaoh's palace does not exceed God's. You and I want to reject God's invitations because we think we know more about our current circumstances than God does. God, I'm not going to do it. You don't understand. I mean, we may not say it out loud, but we're thinking it. I'm not about to say it. That's a harebrained idea. You don't understand how difficult that would be. I think God does know. Exodus 3:21. God said, I'll make the Egyptians favorably disposed towards this people so that when you leave, you won't go empty-handed. And Moses answered, what if they don't believe me or listen to me? What if they say the Lord didn't appear to you? These all seem like pretty logical complaints to me. I'm just going to roll up and say, I'm here to lead you out. Pack your bags. And God's not impressed by all of Moses' arguments. So now he gets down to the kind of the baseline, Exodus 4:10. Moses said to the Lord, I have never been eloquent, neither in the past nor since you have spoken to your servant. I'm slow with speech and tongue. Look, God, I appreciate the invitation, but I'm not talented enough for this project. I'm not that good. Pick somebody that's better. I remember when God invited me into the ministry, I hated public speaking. It was awful. I could read what was on a sheet of paper, but if it wasn't on the sheet of paper, I was stuck. My brain would freeze. It was awful. I thought, you have got to be kidding me. Except he didn't laugh. So when I read this and Moses said, you know, I'm not very eloquent and I don't talk that well. And God goes, yeah, I know. It's not about you. Shut up. In Exodus 4, Moses really gets right down to the kind of the grassroots of this. Moses said, Lord, please send somebody else. No, thank you. No, thank you. May I ask you a question? How many times in your life have you said no thank you to the Lord? See, God doesn't roll up most of the time in a burning bush. God rolls up with an opportunity. You have some

0: sense that you could use your mouth or your voice or your talent or your time or your resources or something, and you could make an impact. And you go, no, thank you. I'm busy. It's inconvenient. This is inconvenient for Moses. His life is never going to be the same again. He's had his last peaceful day. No, thank you. How many times have we said no thank you to the Lord? I'm born again, I'm baptized, I'm filled with the Spirit, I'm a Bible reader, prophesying, demon chasing, praying for the sick, triumphant Christ follower. No thank you. It's my calendar and my schedule and my life. We're watching the most precipitous decline in Christianity in the history of the church in this nation. And what's our answer? No, thank you. I don't want to get involved in public discussions. I don't want to engage culture. That's politics. It's not politics, folks. It's being salt and light. We got to engage the world in which we live. Do you really think if you're sitting on the bench doing nothing, waiting for the horn to blow so you get airlifted out of here, you're going to be received with enthusiasm? There's all sorts of parables about that attitude.
1: We'll be right back. But first, Pastor Allen wants to share a limited edition commemorative set to help you celebrate God's faithfulness to our nation.
2: Hey, we're celebrating this year the 250th anniversary of the signing of the Declaration of Independence. What a wonderful privilege we have. You know, God has blessed our nation so many good things. People say to me, well, our whole history's not good. Well, folks, you know, my history's not great. Your family history's not perfect. But you love your family. You love your children. In spite of our weaknesses, well, our nation hadn't been perfect. But through that whole story, the goodness of God is evident. It still is. Let's ask God to bless America again.
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0: In Exodus 6, Moses isn't done. Moses reported to the Israelites, but they didn't listen to him because of their discouragement, their bondage. The Lord said to Moses, go tell Pharaoh. So you talk to the Israelites. Now go tell Pharaoh to let the Israelites go out of this country. Go tell Pharaoh, let them go. That's the assignment. God didn't say, what do you think about this? Let's get together. Somebody get out a whiteboard. Let's chart some options. God said, you go tell Pharaoh to let these people go. And Moses has a response. Moses said to the Lord, if the Israelites won't listen to me, why would Pharaoh listen to me? I don't speak well. What's Moses saying? I don't have enough influence to talk to Pharaoh. Who am I? I'm the fugitive. I mean, we may have played together when we were kids. We were on the same soccer team. But he's not going to listen to me. Gee, that sounds like the kind of things that go through my head. Why would I say anything? Nobody's going to listen to me. Exodus 33. Moses said to the Lord, you've been telling me, lead these people, but you've not let me know whom you'll send with me. You've said, I know you by name, and you found favor with me. Well, if you're pleased with me, teach me your way so I can know you and continue to find favor with you. Remember that this nation is your people. Look, I'm leading your people. But I still feel like I'm on the outside of this thing. I'm not even sure who you're going to send with me. And oh, by the way, in the context, if you're reading it, they're already long past Egypt. I don't have the appropriate resources here, Lord. I got all these people and all this stuff, and I feel like I'm on an island. I'm the only Christian where I work. I'm in a school that's hostile to my faith. Have you seen my family? I don't have appropriate resources, Lord. Same chapter, verse 15. Then Moses said, if your presence doesn't go with us, don't send us up from here. How will anyone know that you're pleased with me and with your people unless you go with us? What else will distinguish me and your people from all the other people on the face of the earth? God, I could use a little validation here. I can use some more encouragement. How are these people going to know, like, we're working on this together? I don't know about you, but I'm reading these stories and I'm thinking, oh, yeah, I'm with Moses, Lord. Chapter 34. Lord, if I've found favor in your eyes, let the Lord go with us. Because this is a stiff-necked people. Forgive our wickedness and our sin. Take us as your inheritance. God, I guess you know this, but you gave me an uncooperative, difficult group of people. Just in case you hadn't noticed lately, God, this is not an easy crowd you hooked me up with. I mean, if you take a step back, Moses is struggling. I don't feel qualified. I'm not prepared. I don't have enough authority. I don't have enough influence. I don't have the appropriate resources. I could use a little bit more encouragement. I'm in the deep end of the pool and nobody knows you're helping me. Then I think about my responses to the Lord. Who am I? I remember years ago, I was still trying to figure out church, and my spiritual formation didn't take place in a church. I accepted the Lord in my parents' kitchen. I was baptized in the Atlantic Ocean in Fort Lauderdale in front of the Sheraton. At least in the formative years of my life, my spiritual formation, it was separate from church. I didn't understand church. I didn't value church. And so when I understood the Lord asking me to be a part of church, and I realized that Jesus said that he would build his church, and I said, oh, I'm in on that. Then I did everything I could to find people that understood more about church than I did. I remember I was in California. I'd driven out there for a man that had one of the most flourishing churches in the country. And he said when he got ready to plant a church, he got out a map of the United States of America and looked for the places of highest population growth. And he said, I planted a church in the county with the most rapid population growth in the nation. And I'm sitting there thinking, I'm an idiot. I'm a part of a church in Murfreesboro, Tennessee. Well, no. This was 30 years ago. It was a different place. And it never occurred to me to be intentional. I just was trying to say yes to the Lord the best way I knew in the place he put me. There was nothing strategic about what I was doing other than trying to strategically follow the Lord, which I would tell you today is a really good plan. But at the time, in the light of all that information, I was going, I was on the low part of the crew. I didn't know God would make the place he planted me one of the fastest growing places in the nation. Amen. I got no credit for that. Who am I? The Lord will give you invitations, and if your answer is not, no. See, God doesn't need us to be big or famous or influential or to go viral. He needs us to humble ourselves and be obedient. Amen. My circumstances when I got planted in this place where the boats had been burned. I had very few other options. I was just going to do this, and if something nice came out of it, so be it. Who am I? I made a list of my responses. I don't feel prepared. I lack credibility. It's not my gift. I don't really have the skills that are needed for that. They're not intuitive to me. I don't want to. I don't want to do that. I didn't like preachers. When I was a kid and went to church, preachers wore long black robes and vestments. And they stood behind these enormous pulpits. I don't ever remember seeing a pastor in a church smile. And I remember thinking, if I got that job, I'd get fired in 72 hours. Because on my good days, I'm a smart aleck. I lack influence. Nobody really cared what I thought. I felt alone. There wasn't adequate support. I didn't have enough encouragement. The difficult people. All the things that Moses said, it felt like my life. And I suspect it feels like yours. God doesn't need us to be significant. He needs us to humble ourselves and be obedient. He'll bring the significance, remember? He'll exalt you if you'll humble yourself. So I just want to remind you as we close of what God says about his provision for us. I gave you some verses. You can meditate on these. They will encourage you and strengthen you. Give some time. Maybe even memorize one or two of them. 2 Peter 1. His divine power, God's divine power. This is the fisherman, remember? He's a fisherman. He's not a rabbi. He's not a theologian. He's a fisherman, not the highest rung on the social scale. Jesus recruited Peter. And by the time he's writing these lessons, he has traveled the Roman Empire. God used him to bring stability to the emerging church in Jerusalem. Peter stood with John in front of the Sanhedrin, the group that ordered Jesus' execution, and says, "You do whatever you need to. We will not stop telling the Jesus story." He's a transformed human being. It's not a part of the New Testament, but church tradition says Peter was crucified upside down at his request. He said he didn't deserve to die in the same way that his Lord had. 2 Peter, his divine power has given us everything we need for life and godliness. God, by his power, has given you everything you need for life and for godliness. Moses came from a dysfunctional family. He's a murderer. He's on the backside of the desert chasing goats. And God makes him into one of the most influential leaders in the history of humanity. And that same God has given you everything you need for life and godliness. Amen. Humble yourself and say, "God, I want to serve you. I want to serve you." Ephesians 2, God raised us up with Christ and seated us with him in the heavenly realms in Christ Jesus. I mean, I know you know me as a Tennessean, a hillbilly, a country kid. What you may not know is I've been seated with Jesus in the heavens. God knows your name. He's not ashamed to call you his own. Are you ashamed to tell people you belong to him? Humble yourself. Hebrews 12, consider him who endured such opposition from sinful men so that you won't grow weary. Because if you grow weary, you'll lose heart. You'll abandon the assignment. Consider Jesus. It wasn't easy for him. He humbled himself. And he became obedient even to death, even a humiliating death on a cross. But then it says, God exalted him and gave him the name that's above every name, that in the name of Jesus, every knee will bow in heaven, on earth, and under the earth. And then Jesus called you. Who am I? Well, I don't know, but I'm somebody called by the King.
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5: It looks like it's going to be a fairly mild week. Today, we're only getting as high as about 78 degrees with a chance of overnight rain. Wednesday's calling for a mid-70 high with partly sunny skies with a high chance of evening showers. That's your weather forecast on AM 1220 The Word. I'm Chris Lively. 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
8: 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If we're always feeling unhappy or dissatisfied, that's something that the Christ follower really has got to learn to control. You see, discontentment comes when our focus is not on the right things, when we focus on what we don't have instead of what God has already given us, or compare ourselves to others, or expect life to go our way. Our complaints overshadow the good things in our lives. So today, Pastor Jack teaches that discontentment doesn't stay small. It grows into complaining, bitterness, and sadly, a lack of gratitude. But at its core, discontentment shows a lack of trust in God and knowing that He wants what's best for us. So before we jump into the message today, I had a chance to sit down with Pastor Jack to talk about the message. Well, let's look at that. Pastor Jack, talking about the disciplines of discontentment, right? Is it possible to be content but still be hungry for spiritual growth at the same time? Do you know what I'm talking about?
9: Well, I mean, you know, it's a moving target, so to speak, because first of all, the Bible says Paul wrote to Timothy and told Timothy, godliness with contentment is great wealth. So, right. In other words, if our heart's right in the right place, it doesn't matter if we're rich or poor or in the middle. It doesn't matter. It simply doesn't matter because our contentment is found in God. Now, after saying that, let me give you the sanctified version of discontentment. Jesus said, if you drink of the water I give you, you'll never thirst again. Jesus said, if you eat of the bread of life, you'll never be hungry again. That's because He satisfies. But there's a sanctified discontent, meaning I'm satisfied in Jesus, but I must have more of Him. I hope that makes sense. The world, right. You can have all of the world and never be satisfied. You can have Jesus and be satisfied and yet hunger for more of Jesus because now you know He is the very source that brings satisfaction to you. I mean, right. I wish Hollywood or Wall Street would discover the gospel truth about this.
11: Excellent. Good stuff, Pastor Jack. I appreciate you being here. So disciplines of discontentment. Let's get into it.
12: Father, we ask that you'd bless your word to our hearts. Right now, we ask in Jesus' name, amen. Well, church, grab your Bibles tonight and turn to boy number 22 in our series. 31-week series. We are in week 22 already. My goodness, it's gone by kind of fast, if you ask me, as we're looking at the Disciplines of Life series. The Disciplines of Life, and we've gone through so many disciplines, and we've come now tonight to discontentment. Matthew 28, 18, Hebrews 13, verse 5. We're looking at the discipline of discontentment. Why do I do that? As you turn to those two references, I was hoping to show you some YouTube broadcast of spoiled children. That's what I did tonight. I thought maybe I can show them something about. So I YouTubed spoiled children. And either A, they were pretty boring, or B, they were so bad, I can't share it to adults. These kids going ballistic because they didn't get their favorite toy for Christmas. But what's my point? That discontentment can be a very volatile issue. Why do we have these feelings of discontentment? And listen, I'm going to ask you this question. It may sound like a trick question. Is all discontentment wrong? Is all discontentment bad? You might be surprised by the answer tonight. So as we look to this, Matthew chapter 28, our theme verse for the series, verse 18, as Jesus spoke to them, he said to them, "All authority has been given to me." You guys, that's a lot of authority. "In heaven and on earth. Go therefore and make disciples of all nations." Notice that verse 19 is the response of the believer in light of the fact that Christ has all authority. We get to do this. We get to make disciples of all nations, baptizing them in the name of the Father and of the Son and of the Holy Spirit, teaching them to observe all things that I have commanded you. And behold, I am with you always, even to the end of the world. Now, we go to our verse for tonight on discontentment and that discipline. Hebrews 13:5 says, "Let your conduct," the way that you act, "be without covetousness. Be content with such things as you have." So whatever you have, be happy with that. "For he himself has said, I will never leave you nor forsake you." The Christian's comfort zone comes from the fact that Jesus Christ, no matter what happens in life, will never leave us or forsake us. Now watch this. As we launch off into this, because we have Christ with us at all times and he will never leave us or forsake us, that's how and that's why you and I can be content in whatever situation we are in. Why? Why should I be content if we're losing our home? Why should I be content if I can't get this for Christmas? Or why should I be content if this is happening or I lost my job? Listen, because number one, Christ is with you. If Christ is with you, then everything else is going to pan out. That's a fact. We get so caught up into the things of this world and life that we think Jesus gets knocked off his throne because we lose our job. He doesn't get knocked off his throne. And maybe God is taking you to a better job. Maybe God knows more about that situation than you do, and he's setting you up for a great blessing. But we are such an emotional knee-jerk culture that if something challenges us instantly, we immediately think it must be because I'm bad. Why do we think like that? We naturally think, well, this is happening because I've done some great evil. Not necessarily so. God is at work. And I believe right now, in the age that we're living in, that God is working overtime right now. He's not shaken by this global crisis. You know, I love to quote Noah Webster, and Noah Webster says, "Discontentment is the state of being uneasy in mind." He says it's an uneasiness. A modern rendering of the word discontentment means the absence of contentment, to be unsettled or restless in the mind or soul, a sense of being dissatisfied. You ever feel like that in life? A person unable to find rest, a comfortless individual. There's a lot of people like that. More than ever, I think, maybe in America at a time like this, people are feeling the sense of being dissatisfied. Maybe life didn't turn out the way that they expected. We've got people reaching a certain age. people seemingly from 40 to 50 go through a tremendous moment of evaluation, and some people call it, what is it, in men, the midlife crisis thing, you know, and they get gold chains around their neck. They were never prone to wearing gold before, but now they're wearing gold, and they were fine with a truck or with the family caravan bus or whatever, but now they got a little Yugo red sports car or something, I don't know, but they go through a crisis. Why? Discontentment. Why? Because we get our eyes off God being the target. We begin to look at our neighbors. You know the old saying of keeping up with the Joneses? That's a trap. And it pulls us away from focusing on Christ. Or we reach a place and we begin to evaluate, you know, I haven't measured up much in life. And you become discontented. You become dissatisfied. And young people today, it's not limited to older people. Young people today are dissatisfied. And let me tell you, I'm personally very concerned about this. I know many of you are. We have bred a generation. It's our fault, not theirs. We've bred a generation of entitled people. And they don't want to work. Or if they do work, they want to have they want to start out at $100,000 a year. They want to have a company car. They don't believe in working through the ranks and rolling up your sleeves. They don't know what that's like. They haven't had to have that. And we have raised them that way. Just handing them stuff is a dangerous thing. And it breeds discontentment. It's a great thing to learn dependency upon God and to pray and to work hard and to fight for things. When things get handed to us, we have no appreciation. And then when we don't have what others have, we want to take what they have. That's why the Bible says, thou shalt not covet. If we don't take it, then we want everything distributed among everyone the same. And that's a very dangerous thing. So, a couple things we need to look at. Keeping this in mind as we look, we'll have four simple points tonight. Most of us, being humans, we're not living in that place that God designed us to live in. Did you know that? You say, well, we prayed about our house. No, I'm not talking about that. That you and I, as spiritual creatures, remember this. The real you is housed inside this body. This is not you. This is the vehicle. This is an earthbound biomedical or a biochemical machine that God has given me to articulate and to relate to you back and forth in this realm. When you and I die or get raptured, we are going to be giving a new body to relate and to express ourselves in a new realm, a spiritual realm. You are spirit uppermost, and your body contains the part of you that will live forever. You say, Pastor, I don't believe in God. I don't believe in what you're saying. That doesn't matter. You're going to live forever in a resurrected dead body. Read John chapter 5. Read Daniel chapter 12. The Bible says everyone will be resurrected in the end, some to everlasting life and some to an everlasting death. Notice, those that are resurrected to an everlasting death, they don't die. They just die. They're dying. They're in a state of dying forever. And you don't want anything to do with that. God doesn't want you to have anything to do with that. But you and I are not living in the place that God originally intended us to be living in. God intended us to live like Adam and Eve lived before they goofed up. In paradise with God, fellowshipping with God, in the cool of the day, face to face. Amazing. It kind of reminds me of that little kid, because when we think about how we were originally created to live in the presence of God. Now you and I are struggling with not living in the presence of God, but we need to understand that this discipline of discontentment needs to be managed. It reminds me of that little boy, and I'll read it to you. That little boy heard his dad pray every day. Father, we now enter into your presence. The little boy's listening to his dad pray. We enter into your presence. We sense your presence, Lord, and we need your presence in our lives. So, Lord, please give us your presence always. In Jesus' name, amen. And at that, Johnny just couldn't take it anymore, and he said to his father, When are we going to get these presents, Daddy? One guy speaking spiritual, the other guy speaking carnal or of this world. Let's get those presents on.
10: 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And now, let's get back to today's message. Once again, here's Pastor Jack.
12: As we get into this, mark this introductory verse down. Romans chapter 8, verse 20 says, "For the creation was subject to futility." When Adam and Eve sinned, everything that was normal was turned upside down. And the Bible says death entered into the world at that moment. Animals began to die. In fact, technically, Adam and Eve began to die. It took them 900 years to die. But they, from that moment, they began to wither. Spiritually, they died in an instant. That had to be freakish. Remember when God said, "The day that you eat of it, you shall surely die." He was talking about their spirit. That's why you have to be born again to enter the kingdom of heaven. We are born spiritually dead. And our life and our body is decaying. The moment they tell us, physicists tell us, the moment a child is born, the child is on his path toward death. Well, that's encouraging. I find it interesting that in the medical world, in chemistry and biology, did you know that your body doesn't understand why it's dying? Did you know that doctors will tell us that the heart, there is no reason why a heart should stop beating? Did you know that? Did you know that your liver, that's why they call it the vital organs. Did you know that your liver, your kidneys, did you know that they were designed to work forever? There's no reason why they should stop. And did you know that every 7 years, your body chemistry goes through a revamp. It tries to reboot itself. Every 7 years, it goes through a restart. It tries to recover. And death technically is a mystery. You don't often think about that. God has made you. The Bible says you are fearfully and wonderfully made. But one of those things that we have to grapple with is that the whole universe, including our lives, is subject to futility, frustration, discontentment. And so point number one, jot it down if you would, regarding this, it is that the discipline of discontentment requires us that we would recognize that physical discontentment can be bad. And I want you to write that down. It can be bad. Recognize that physical discontentment can be bad. When I talk about physical, I mean the things of life that we deal with. The things that you and I see with our eyes every day. I want you to think about that. It can be bad. It's not necessarily having to be bad, but it can be bad. Number one, jot it down. Proverbs 27:20 says, "Hell and destruction are never full, so the eyes of man are never satisfied." A man's eye, you know what I mean by man, Mr. and Mrs. Man, mankind. Mankind's eyes are never satisfied. Apart from God, we're never satisfied. That's why when you read Ecclesiastes, this is Solomon who started with God, was blessed by God, and then in his wealth began to forget God, and he went off on all kinds of experimentations of life. He had all the women he could ever have. He had all the wealth. He had all the power. And what does Scripture tell us? You look at Proverbs in some areas, and it's the end of, it's all vanity. It's ridiculous. The man that had it all, boy, people say, if I just could have it all, if you could have it all, you'd be discontented. Because only God can satisfy your soul. You can be sitting on a yacht in paradise, weighing your proper body weight, having the best looks. You know, all of this stuff, and be absolutely having a storm in your soul and not be satisfied. No, discontentment, it can be bad. Why can't it be bad? Why? Why is that? Well, again, listen. Now, this part's kind of negative, and then it's going to go positive, and it's going to go negative, and we're going to end positive. So just don't leave now. You'll be all bummed out all week. James 4. Listen, this is amazing. James 4. James chapter 4, verse 1, James says, "What causes fights and quarrels?" Do you have any kids? "What causes fights and quarrels among you? Do they not come from your desires that battle within you?" Is that not true? You ever seen kids in the playground? And you see a kid getting a fight or something because they don't want to share their toy. Where did that come from? From inside that kid. You want something, but you don't get it. You kill and covet, but you cannot have what you want. You quarrel and fight, and you do not have, because you do not ask God. When you ask, you do not receive, because you ask with wrong motives, that you may spend what you get on your pleasures. Oh God, if I just win the lotto. If you just win the lotto, what? Any person who prays that prayer, I can already tell you what's going to happen to their life. No. Matthew 27:3 says, then Judas, boy, listen to this. Talk about discontentment. Then Judas, his betrayer, seeing that he had been condemned, was remorseful. Isn't it interesting? Your Bible doesn't say he repented. He was sorry he got caught, and brought back the 30 pieces of silver to the chief priest and the elders, saying, I have sinned by betraying innocent blood. Notice, that's a true statement, is it not? He sinned against Jesus. It is true, but he's not repentful. He's sorry he got caught. And they said, what's that to us, loser? We don't care about you, you big dope. We just used you. And you were a sucker enough to turn Jesus in. You see to it. Then he threw down the pieces of silver in the temple and departed, and he went and he hung himself. Hanged himself. By the way, even today in Israel, who they don't read the New Testament, when you drive in the bus, you drive to the Kidron Valley on your left, the Temple Mount on your right, then you come to the tomb of Absalom, and then the city of David, the excavations are right there, then you turn right, and you go to the Valley of Hinnom, Gehenna, the Valley of Burning. That's where they would burn the trash. It's Valley of Hell. It's a picture of hell to the Hebrew mind. That's where it comes from. And then you come around to the field of Aceldama or Akeldama. It's a steep cliff. It's beautiful, by the way. Nobody goes there. There's nothing built there. It's really pretty, but the Hebrews there in Israel say that's a cursed place. They don't even know. If you say, why is it cursed? Oh, it's cursed. They don't know the New Testament story. They won't read it. They'll tell you it's cursed. Now, I don't believe it's cursed. I don't believe in that stuff, but they do. And when you drive right there and you look over, there's steep cliffs and rocks. It's about 120 foot fall. It's there where Judas hung himself from a tree, and the Gospels tell us that the tree busted after he hung himself, and he fell down and all of his guts came out. He hung himself, falling and hanging himself, and he burst open on the rocks. And the spot is right there today. Still today, 2,000 years later. It's amazing. How did that happen? Discontentment. Why do people kill themselves often? Discontentment. Oh man, if I don't get that iPad, I'm going to lose it. You have set yourself up, my friend, for destruction. We may laugh at that and think it's almost kind of cute. But listen, that is what's wrong with America today. If I don't get this, well, I tell you what, I'm just leaving. If you don't get me this, I'm going to quit or I'm going to whatever. Wow. You can just see a 40-year-old guy in his diapers throwing his rattle down in his crib. That's exactly what's going on. Discontentment. Yes, it can be bad. There's a great emptiness and frustration that comes when we pursue things. Here's the funny thing. You can spend your whole life pursuing things. God will maybe be protecting you from getting them. And then there's the dangerous situation where people pursue things and get them. And then a month later, wake up to the fact that they're empty inside. Can't admit it to anybody because then you'd look a fool. This is real stuff. In Micah chapter 6, verse 13 to 15, the Bible says, because of your sins, you will eat, but you'll not be satisfied. You will sow, but not reap. You will tread the olives, but not anoint yourself with oil. And you will make sweet wine, but not drink any of it. Isn't that the ultimate frustration if you think about it? You know, people today, now listen, I don't often bring this topic up, but it's exactly what's going on in our culture today. And seemingly, physically, it makes no sense. But Christians today say things like, I can't tithe. These are hard times. I can't give God anything because I got to keep my DirecTV going and my cell phone's going and my, listen, you are on the brink of absolute discontentment. Number one, if you're a Christian, giving to God, and that's why it's so amazing, giving to God is part of our Christian discipline. Not only that, listen, God doesn't need your money. Well, then see, there you go, Pastor. You and I literally need to give it away. What? Yeah. Listen, if the offering goes by on Sunday or Wednesdays and you go, oh, man, here it comes. Oh, man. You know what? Keep your money. The Bible says God loves a cheerful giver.
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5: It looks like it's going to be a fairly mild week. Today, we're only getting as high as about 78 degrees with a chance of overnight rain. Wednesday's calling for a mid-70 high with partly sunny skies with a high chance of evening showers. That's your weather forecast on AM 1220 The Word. I'm Chris Lively. Have a blessed day.
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16: Josh Booth back with Bill Bullington. And hey, Bill, I seem to hear a lot about taxes when it comes to investing.
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25: Welcome to Seculo. We have to address this right off the top, the breaking news item that there was a thwarted terrorist attack that was going to be happening during the UFC Freedom 250 event. Look, I think none of us are all that surprised that there are these kind of efforts going continually at the White House. But this one seemed to be much more specific and with a lot of specific reasons. Those details are being released right now, and the White House is continuing to brief, and there's documents coming out, and we have some of those, of what led to multiple people being arrested. Obviously, the event itself went off without a hitch. It was safe. It's secure. No issues there. But the threat was real, and the threat was multi-pronged.
26: That's right. So here's what we're seeing. This has been confirmed that this has been thwarted by the director of the FBI, Kash Patel, that on June 10th, the FBI became aware of a potential threat to the UFC America 250 event in Washington, D.C. They have multiple individuals in custody, and that they were able to thwart and stop the planning of this attack. As the director says, it was stopped cold. More details that we're seeing, it seems like it was going to be a drone attack where explosive drones would hit buildings nearby the White House, causing panic, including people rushing out, mass evacuation of the area. Then they would be, as they went through evacuation routes, hit with sniper fire. Yeah. So this was a multi-tiered attack. There was also word that they may have been wanting to storm the White House. And when you hear the affidavit for one of these individuals of the rationale, why their motive to do this, it goes back to what we've been saying. Some of this rhetoric on the left that has become so normalized is radicalizing people to do some very, very scary things.
25: That's right. We have a statement from Kash Patel we'll read here shortly. But I think these moments are also concerning in the fact that we are learning so much detail. There is that question of, you know, did we just open up a can of worms by giving a lot of ideas to people now? Because the thought of this attack, which would have included essentially creating attack by evacuating the event to then cause more havoc, I always get concerned when we start releasing a lot of this information. It's kind of like releasing wartime information as it's happening, because you start inspiring other ideas. Maybe, though, it's saying, hey, don't try this. We know. Phone lines are open for you. What do you think? 1-800-684-3110. The rhetoric that is coming out of both the far left, and I'd say even the alt-right at this point, is starting to creep into society so much. Look, my son is a giant UFC fan. We talked about whether we could push and get some favors to go to the event. And, you know, talking to my wife, we decided, you know, it felt like a pretty dangerous position to potentially put yourself in after what happened at the White House Correspondents' Dinner and that kind of thing, to the point where, like, Las Vegas may be a more appropriate place and maybe a safer place. This is where we are right now, sadly, in society. And I want to hear from you as these details are coming out. We're going to continue to cover it, as well as a lot of other news that is coming out of the world, including in the Middle East. So be part of the show today at 1-800-684-3110. We're halfway through the month of June here, folks. I want you to be a part of the ACLJ as well. When you do that, you're not only supporting the work of the ACLJ, you're supporting this show. We're able to stay on the air. We're able to do what we do here each and every day because people like you support. That's at ACLJ.org. Become a champion if you can right now. But I'm looking at the phones. You're all listening. You're all answering. Give me a call at 1-800-684-3110. We got two lines still open. And let me know in the comments where you're watching from. You know, this is a big, big moment here when we have this information that these big attacks have been thwarted. Really, you think about this, in a second event, you had the correspondents' dinner that it was, I mean, it just was stopped, thankfully, by security, by Secret Service, by the FBI. And then you had this event now where it was thwarted ahead of time. But the news and the details come out. Should we be knowing about this? Should these details be known to the American people? Or does it sow more fear? 1-800-684-3110. We'll be right back with more on Seculo.
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25: Everybody, we lost a lot of those calls. I don't know what happened there. So some phone lines are back open at 1-800-684-3110. 1-800-684-3110. Go ahead and get in line to be on the air. We got about four lines open now. Look, this is what's happening. It's the breaking news item. Everyone's talking about it right now as suspects have been charged in what they're calling a drone plot that would have caused mass chaos with explosions around the UFC event at the White House that then would have caused a mass exodus, an evacuation plan where there were multiple people set up or would have been set up to cause even more havoc, snipers, people with weapons, to take out people that they felt were justifiably going to be killed. This is the world we're living in right now. Right now, though, we know that these are American citizens. The details are coming out. So you may have seen that break video. That was when they were still speculating. So again, you don't know where the origin is of the threat. A lot of times you have radicalized people from other countries radicalizing Americans. We don't know if that's the case here. But I don't know if it's necessarily.

0: Do you wonder sometimes why certain chapters are in the Bible? If so, maybe Genesis 38 is on your list. With humor and candor, our teacher, Dr. J. Vernon McGee, tells us that sometimes these passages can seem about as necessary as a fifth leg on a cow. Welcome to Through the Bible. I'm Steve Schwetz, your host. And stay with us, because really, all kidding aside, Dr. McGee explains that there are two very important reasons why Genesis 38 has been recorded in Scripture. With that in mind, let's listen to this brief introduction.
1: Many years ago, as a young minister, I made the statement that I would never read the 38th chapter of Genesis in public. I have followed that down through the years, but we will study the chapter. It's a sordid chapter, worst chapter in the Bible. And here is where somebody says, well, why is a chapter like this put in the Bible? It's just like some modern literature. Well, there's a great difference in this and some modern literature. This is put in as a warning, and it does not condone the sin. It condemns the sin. Modern literature and TV programs, they condone the new lifestyle. They actually recommend it. They approve it. But it is condemned here, and this reveals how far man can sink into sin.
0: Has Dr. McGee made you curious? It's going to be a great study. Before we get started, though, let's read a letter from a fellow Bible bus passenger who saw God's warnings in his life and responded in faith. And he writes, "Hello, my name is Wajib. I have three children. My wife and I run a small shop together. My mother is from Madura, and my father is Javanese. In the past, I was a Muslim, and my life was very messy. I had many bad habits, and I often felt ashamed because I couldn't change them. I began thinking about God because of a friend. He had studied at a Bible school in Batu. At first, I didn't believe him, and I didn't even like him. But I saw that he became a good and patient man. I wanted to be like him, but I couldn't change on my own. So I challenged God. I said, 'Jesus, if you are truly God, please give me a good job so my life can change.' 2 days later, a friend offered me a job. Little by little, I realized this was God answering my prayer. One Sunday, I followed a man carrying a thick Bible into a church. That's where I began to know God. The people welcomed me warmly, even after I told them I was a Muslim. They visited my home, and I learned more about God. When my family found out, they rejected me. With a heavy heart, I left Madura and settled in Batu. Even now, my wife is still Muslim. I listen to the program after work. Through it, I've come to understand who God really is. I've learned that God is good and that He loves us, even though sin has damaged human life. My prayer is that more Madurese people will come to know God and experience changed lives. I believe this program is a powerful way to bring hope and transformation." Well, that's quite a story. Thank God for His power to change lives when we're open to Him. Let's pray. Heavenly Father, thank You that when we were yet sinners, Jesus died for us so that we can have a relationship with You. Lord, we ask that many more will hear of Him and turn to You. In Jesus' name, amen. Let's dive into Genesis 38 on Through the Bible with Dr. J. Vernon McGee.
1: Now we come to this 38th chapter today, and very candidly, it reveals the sin of Judah. First of all, it leads me to say that the sons of Jacob were certainly not very much of a comfort to him. It looks as if all the sons were problem children, and I think they were, with the exception of Joseph and Benjamin. And of course, there was a great heartbreak connected with Joseph. And this reveals to us that Jacob did spend too much time in Padan-Aram accumulating a fortune rather than teaching his children. And he was just a little bit different from Abraham. You'll remember that God said of Abraham, "For I know him, that he'll command his children and his household after him, and they shall keep the way of the Lord to do justice and judgment, that the Lord may bring upon Abraham that which he hath spoken of him." But old Jacob didn't do that, friends. He was so busy down there contending with Uncle Laban, he didn't have much time for those boys. And that was highly tragic, because each one of them seemed to have gotten involved in something that was very, very sinful. But why are we told about Judah here, especially at this juncture? Well, there's a twofold reason. I suggested last time one of the reasons is that these names that are here, we'll look at them in a moment, they happen to be in the genealogy of the Lord Jesus that opens the Gospel of Matthew, very frankly, reveals that he came down into the human family. It's a sinful line, but this is the way he came. And then there's another reason for this, especially at this time, because beginning in the next chapter, we go down to the land of Egypt, and Joseph goes ahead, as he very clearly detected from the fortuitous concurrence of circumstances in his life, that God had sent him down there to prepare the way for the coming down of the children of Israel. Not so much for a

God is getting his people down there, and this chapter certainly reveals the necessity for it. Now it's Judah. Judah is the kingly line, as we'll see later on. But notice Judah. And it came to pass at that time that Judah went down from his brethren and turned in to a certain Adullamite whose name was Hira. Now, this is in chapter 38, verse 1. Notice this, and Judah saw there a daughter of a certain Canaanite whose name was Shua, and he took her and went in unto her. Now, this is the story of Judah. He went down to do business with a certain Adullamite, and when he got down there, he saw this Canaanitish woman. He had an affair with her, and she conceived and bare a son. He called his name Ur, and believe me, that's exactly what this man Judah had done. He'd erred, or he'd certainly sinned. And she conceived again and bare a son, and she called his name Onan. And she yet again conceived and bare a son, called his name Shelah. He was at Shezib when she bare him. And Judah took a wife for Ur, his firstborn, whose name was Tamar. And Tamar gets into the genealogy of Christ, by the way. And Ur, Judah's firstborn, was wicked in the sight of the Lord, and the Lord slew him. Now look at this family, just loaded with sin. And Judah said unto Onan, go in unto thy brother's wife, and marry her, and raise up seed to thy brother. And Onan knew that the seed should not be his. And so he didn't take her to wife, by the way. And the thing which he did displeased the Lord, wherefore he slew him also. Now this is certainly something that fits right into the present hour when there's such an emphasis on sex. Believe me, the sons of Jacob put an emphasis there also. Certainly Judah did, let's say that. We read then said Judah to Tamar, his daughter-in-law, remain a widow in thy father's house, tell Shelah, my son, be grown. For, he said, lest peradventure he die also, as his brethren did. And Tamar went and dwelt in her father's house. Now that was the custom in that day, that when a man died, his brother was to marry her. And two of them, actually, they refused to do it, and they were smitten with death. Now Judah tells her to go into her father's house and wait. He has another son that's coming along. And now we read verse 12. And in process of time, the daughter of Shua, Judah's wife, died. And Judah was comforted and went up into his sheep shearers to Timnath, he and his friend Hira the Adullamite. Now it was told Tamar, saying, behold, thy father-in-law goeth up to Timnath to shear his sheep. And apparently this deal that Judah had of going up to see this Adullamite by the name of Hira was in connection with sheep, raising sheep, because now they have a tremendous flock together, and Judah goes up there to shear them. And Tamar, who had been waiting all this time, she came to the conclusion that Judah was not going to give Shelah as her husband. And she put her widow's garments off from her, covered her with a veil, wrapped herself, and sat in an open place, which is, by the way, the Timnath. For she saw that Shelah was grown, and she was not given unto him to wife. And this is, of course, the third son of Judah. Now, verse 15, when Judah saw her, he thought her to be a harlot because she'd covered her face. You see, she'd taken off her widow's garments, and now she's dressed there, sitting by the wayside, her face covered, which was the custom of the harlots in that day. And he turned unto her, by the way, and said, go to, I pray thee, let me come in unto thee. Now, you see, he's propositioned the woman. This is Judah. And he'd done the same thing with her mother, a Canaanite. It's a very black picture, by the way. It's a very ugly story that we have here. And Judah saw her. He thought she was a harlot. So she saw an opportunity of taking advantage of him, and she did.
And he said, I'll send thee a kid from the

0: Ah. And she said, Wilt thou give me a pledge till thou send it? He said, What pledge shall I give thee? And she said, Thy signet, thy bracelets, thy staff that's in thine hand. He gave it her and came in unto her, and she conceived by him. She arose and went away and laid by her veil from her and put on the garments of her widowhood. And Judas sent the kid by the hand of his friend, the Adullamite, to receive his pledge from the woman's hand, but he found her not. He came into the town. He said, I'm looking for the harlot that's here. He asked the men of that place, saying, Where is the harlot that was openly by the wayside? They said, There was no harlot in this place. Said, We don't have one here. Verse 22, And he returned to Judah and said, I cannot find her. And also the men of the place said that there was no harlot in this place. And Judah said, Let her take it to her, lest we be ashamed. Behold, I sent this kid, and thou hast not found her. And it came to pass about 3 months after that it was told Judah, saying, Tamar, thy daughter-in-law, hath played the harlot, and also, behold, she is with child by whoredom. And Judah said, Bring her forth, and let her be burnt. That's Judah. May I say to you, this is your double standard. God doesn't approve of these things, friend. It's here in his word, but this doesn't mean he approves of it. The very fact that it's here shows that he disapproves of it. This is not the way that he wanted his people to act. And they're acting just like the Canaanites, and he's going to have to get them down into the land of Egypt and segregate them there in the land of Goshen to get them away from this terrible influence that there was there. This reveals the necessity for that. Why, this thing's almost unspeakable that Judah is doing here. The fact of the matter is, he can see the sin in somebody else. Can't see it in himself. You remember, Nathan went in and told David a story about a fellow had a little ewe lamb, and a rich man with a lot of sheep took it away from him, killed a little ewe lamb. Believe me, David was just like Judah here. You could see sin in somebody else. David says, We're going to get that man, and we're going to stone him to death because of that. He said, I'd like to know where the man is. Nathan said, You're the man. It's interesting, we see sin in other people that we ourselves can't see within our own being. This man's guilty. In fact, a double charge is against him, and this thing that he's done is unspeakable. It's his own daughter-in-law, and this is something that it's the custom there among the Canaanites. This is the way they live. We think today this sex revolution that we're having, and they talk about freedom of sex. Well, my friend, the heathen in the past all had the freedom of it. That's the reason they were heathen, and that's the reason that they lived as low as they did and finally were judged and removed from the scene. The Canaanites are gone. They disappeared. God judged them. That ought to be a message to any person, but a great many don't seem to get it, even Christians today. Many will say, Well, I wonder why this is in the Bible. It's in the Bible to warn you and me, friends. It's in the Bible to let us know that God did not approve of it, and it'll explain why God is going to get them off down into the land of Egypt. Now, when she's brought before her father-in-law, why, notice what happens, verse 25. When she was brought forth, she sent to her father-in-law, saying, By the man whose these are, am I with child? And she said, Discern, I pray thee, whose are these? The signet and bracelets and stuff. You know, when all of that was presented to old Judah, he was going to have her stoned. And she said, Well, I'd like for you to know who the father of the child to be is. The one who owns this stuff I'm showing you, that's who it is. Judah looked at it, and he had to admit it was his. Verse 26, And Judah acknowledged them and said, She hath been more righteous than I, because that I gave her not to Shelah, my son, and he knew her again no more. This is something that was repulsive even to Judah. But this is the way the Canaanites acted. This is the way they lived. Don't you see that God's going to have to get his people out of that land and away from that? And may I just pause this moment to make this application, because these things happened unto them for examples unto us. Now, I hear a great deal today that if you're going to witness to this generation, And if you can communicate to them, you've got to get down to their level. I disagree with that. God's never used that method to witness. God's always, under any circumstances, asked his people to live on a very high and lofty plane. Now, I can well understand that somebody might have come along, one of these present-day theologians, have come along and said to Noah, "Now listen, brother Noah, you're spending all your time working here on this boat, and you ought not to be doing that. We're having a big party over here in Babylon tonight. They just got in a new shipment of marijuana, and we tonight are really going to blow our mind. We are all going to pass around the grass, and we're just going to have a high old time, and we're going to take a trip. And you don't need to build a boat to take a trip. We're going to give you a trip. Come on over." And Noah says, "No, I'm not." "Well, brother Noah, how you expect to reach all the hippies of Babylon? How are you going to reach the Babylonian beboppers unless you're willing to come down and communicate with them?" Fact of the matter is, God never asked him to come down and communicate. God asked him to give his message. That's what we're asked to give today. And I'm firmly convinced that if God's people would stand firm, and especially these men today that are so afraid they'll lose the crowd, so afraid they'll not have an audience to speak to, and they do everything in the world to get a crowd to speak to, and some of them are having their problems. But God never asked us to compromise. God asked us to give the Word of God. I remember hearing years ago the story about Dr. Schofield over in North Carolina. He's invited over there to speak, and it was a rainy night, the first night he began, and there's a very small crowd there. And the pastor felt called upon to apologize to Dr. Schofield. He reached over and he said to him, "I'm very sorry tonight. There's so few people here to hear a man like you. We just regret it very much." And Dr. Schofield, he said, "Well, my Lord only had 12 men to speak to, and since he only had 12 men and never complained, may I say, who is C.I. Schofield that he should complain about a small crowd anywhere?" My friend, that's a lesson that this generation hasn't learned. We think it's got to be big, and there got to be a lot of people there, or God's not in it. Maybe God has just called us to witness in these days. But I have news for you. I believe that if the Word of God's given out, it'll have its effect. It will certainly bring results. And Judah went down, and he sure communicated to the Canaanites. He couldn't have got down more on their level than he did. And look what it did. It brought tragedy. Now we're told, verse 27, "It came to pass in the time of her travail that, behold, twins were in her womb. Came to pass when she travailed, and the one put out his hand, the midwife took and bound upon his hand a scarlet thread, saying, this came out first. Came to pass as he drew back his hand that, behold, his brother came out, and she said, how hast thou broken forth? This breach is upon thee. Therefore his name was called Phares. And afterward came out his brother that had the scarlet thread upon his head, and his name was called Zerah." Now, here are these names that we've looked at. And I'd like for you now to go with me over to the first book of the New Testament, and let's read here. The first chapter, second verse. "Abraham begat Isaac, Isaac begat Jacob, and Jacob begat Judas and his brethren, and Judas begat Phares and Zerah of Tamar, and Phares begat Esram, and Esram begat Aram, and on down, Salmon begat Boaz of Rahab, and Boaz begat Obed of Ruth, and Obed begat Jesse, and Jesse begat David the king." And if you just follow it right on through, why, you find out here, "And Jacob begat Joseph, the husband of Mary, of whom was born Jesus, who's called Christ." This is the line into which the Lord Jesus came, by the way. And this is an evidence of the fact that God must now get his people down into the land of Egypt. All right, we'll return then to the story of Joseph, because he's already down there. He didn't go down willingly. But he's down there. He was taken down, and we saw at the conclusion of chapter 37 The 36th verse, the Midianites sold him, that is Joseph, into Egypt under Potiphar, an officer of Pharaoh's and captain of the guard. Now we're going to find out that Joseph is an altogether different kind of boy than Judah was. I always have felt that Joseph and Benjamin did a great deal of teaching and instruction and personal attention that the other 10 boys never did get. These were the only two that Jacob seemed to be interested in. Now, Joseph, because of the hatred and animosity of his brothers, he's been sold down into the land of Egypt in the house of Potiphar, and he happens to be a very important soldier. He's in the military. He had his office in the Pentagon of that day, and he's part of the brass. He's a prominent official, by the way. Now, let me read chapter 39, verse 1. And Joseph was brought down to Egypt, and Potiphar, an officer of Pharaoh, captain of the guard, an Egyptian, bought him of the hands of the Ishmaelites, which had brought him down thither. Verse 2. And the Lord was with Joseph, and he was a prosperous man, and he was in the house of his master, the Egyptian. Now, that'll be as far as we can go today. But that leads me to call your attention to something here that's very important for us to know. First of all, we have no record of God appearing personally to Joseph. And yet, you see more evidence of the direction and leading of God in his life than any other person in the book of Genesis. God appeared to the other three patriarchs, but not to this man. Why? Well, it's not necessary, because the circumstances reveal a hand of God in his life. And right here at the very beginning, we see it. But yet, you see some terrible things happening to him. And God will be in all of that, by the way. But we'll have to pick that story up next time. Until then, may God richly bless you, my beloved.
1: 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We hope that you'll keep hopping aboard as the Bible bus rolls along. 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In Canada, Box 25325, London, Ontario, N6C. 6B1. 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Now, these small cards include a QR code that links directly to Dr. McGee's teaching, an easy way to invite someone else to start discovering God's Word. 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I'm Steve Schwetz, and I'll be right here saving a seat just for you.

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4: A.W. Tozer once warned that the church had traded its high view of God for something so low, so ignoble, as to be unworthy of thinking people. That was 50 years ago, and things haven't improved. But today, on Insight for Living, Chuck Swindoll cuts through the noise of a theologically shallow culture to recover something ancient, revolutionary, and life-changing. The love of God, as Scripture actually describes it. Not a feeling, not a sentiment, a force so vast, so unconditional, so relentlessly personal that it will reframe everything you thought you knew.
5: I would like to give you 12 words that I hope you will never, ever forget. Here they are. What we think about God is the most important thing about us. Once again, what we think about God is the most important thing about us. I'll repeat that periodically through this message because I want it riveted into your brain. You'll need it in this day in which there is a lot of sloppy and silly thinking about God. Matter of fact, if we have a low and inaccurate view of God, our worship will be shallow and skewed and dissatisfying. However, if we have a high view of God, and if it is true, our worship will be meaningful and pure, satisfying and deep. I'll go further. If we shape our thinking about God from the culture around us, our life will remain complicated and even become chaotic. But if we allow Holy Scripture to shape our thinking, God will emerge in our minds as He is, real, personal, meaningful, all-powerful. What we think about God is the most important thing about us. Tragically, not many people think that much about God. In fact, there are a few who don't do much thinking at all these days. I like the way one wag put it, God is a lot like my pastor. I don't hear from him during the week, and I don't understand him on Sunday. Maybe you feel that way. Today, I want you to understand him. I want him to become, well, real to you. He is at work, whether you see him or hear him or feel him, he is there. And as Francis Schaeffer once put it, he's not silent. He is at work in what you called tragedies, surprises, and unexpected events. He's at work when you began to doubt. He was not in any way out of control. What we think about God is the most important thing about us. Truth be told, the church of the 21st century has reached an all-time low water mark theologically. We have come into shallow waters biblically. This isn't a new realization. A.W. Tozer wrote of it 50 or more years ago. The church has surrendered her once lofty concept of God and has substituted it for one so low, so ignoble, as to be utterly unworthy of thinking, worshiping men and women. With our loss of the sense of majesty has come the further loss of awe and consciousness of the divine presence. We have therefore lost our spirit of worship and our ability to withdraw inwardly to meet God in adoring silence. How true is that? Adoring silence. When you think about the love of God, it's necessary these days that we explain or define what it does not mean. God is not one who sits in his heaven nodding and saying, no matter what, anything goes, because I love you. That wouldn't be love. That wouldn't be good for us. That is not an accurate understanding, in spite of what you may have learned or been taught. We're going to discover today what it means to say that God is love. In 1 John chapter 4, we read a statement that is just three words, and you may have heard them throughout your religious life or spiritual life. 1 John 4, verse 7, verse 8, you will read, God is love. Verse 8 concludes with the three words, God is love. That means this: he personifies unconditional love. Love permeates who he is and everything he does. His love is spontaneous. It is sacrificial. It is consistent. It is self-giving. It is active. It is full of understanding, but it is not absent from his other characteristics. You see, not only does 1 John tell us that God is love, verse 8, as well as verse 16 of this fourth chapter, back in chapter 1, I want you to notice in verse 5, we read, this is the message we have heard from him and announced to you, that God is light. There's another three words to compare or contrast with God is love. The one who is loving, consistently, unconditionally loving, is also the God of light. And you will read at the end of the verse, in him there is no darkness at all. That means not a trace of darkness, not a touch, not a hint, not a particle of unholiness or impurity. God is holy. God is just. God is pure. God is full of splendor. God is light. We must keep these two thoughts in balance. The one who is love is also light. His love reaches out, seeks us, and desires us. His love tempers his justice and his righteousness. His love prompts his grace to us. His love must never be separated from his other characteristics. It is an attribute of our Heavenly Father, and so I would add to my statement another word. What we think about God's love is the most important thing about us. We're all members of a family. You came from a family. Perhaps you have married and come into another family as well. Perhaps you've never married, or you're not now married. The point is, we understand family. So we understand the love in a family. Let's take you who are married. perhaps I should say those of us who are married. We who are married have relationship with another individual like no other person on this earth. We love them. We want to believe unconditionally. And sometimes we will even say that. The fact is, our love has limits. And sometime, as we have learned in these last few years, our love has to get tough. There are boundaries you don't cross, even though you are unconditionally loved. A wife would never say to her husband as he's on his way to a sales meeting in another city, "Hey, anything goes, sweetheart. No matter what you do, I love you." Whoa! Not anything goes. She says to him, in effect, "My love for you is deep, and I believe in you. Therefore, I know you'll remain faithful to me." There's a limit on that love, and it's balanced by the reminder that there needs to also be faithfulness. How about a parent's love for a child? Let's go there. We're all the children of someone. We have a father. We have a mother. Your mother or father may still be with you, maybe have gone, but you have a memory of being reared in the home of your parents. Leave 1 John and go to Hebrews chapter 12. Back a few books. Hebrews 12 will talk about the love of a father. And you will see love at work in a surprising way. And it will help us understand and define love. Hebrews 12, verse 6. Those whom the Lord loves, he disciplines. Look at that. Wait a minute. Those whom the Lord loves, he disciplines? Absolutely. In fact, if you read further, and we will, that's how we know we are his sons. We are his daughters. For those whom the Lord loves, he disciplines. He scourges every son whom he receives. It is for discipline that you endure. God deals with you as with sons. Now look at the question. For what son, we could even add, what daughter is there whom his father does not discipline? If you are without discipline, of which all have become partakers, then you are illegitimate children. You're not really sons. Furthermore, we had earthly fathers to discipline us, and we respected them. Shall we not much rather be subject to the Father of spirits and live? They disciplined us for a short time as seemed best to them, but he disciplines us for our good, that we may share his holiness. All discipline for the moment seems not to be joyful, but sorrowful. Yet those who have been trained by it, afterwards it yields the peaceful fruit of righteousness. I believe those were some of my mother's and father's favorite verses of Scripture. I've used those verses in the early years of rearing our children. Now, I have some funny stories I could tell you about quoting verses like that. And I would sometimes say, and I learned not to say it as a result of a story I'm going to tell you. I would sometimes say to one of our children, "You know, to discipline you right now hurts me more than it does you." They always gave me that, "Yeah, really, look." Well, one occasion, our youngest daughter, Colleen, and I were on the way up the stairs. She had disobeyed and disobeyed and disobeyed again and again. And I said, "Come here, young lady." We were on our way up the stairs and the tears started. No one could cry quite like Colleen. And on the way up the stairs, my father's heart began to sort of, well, yield a little. And I remember the verse of Scripture, "The one whom a father loves, he disciplines." So I get to the top of the stairs and I walk in the room and I close the door, and that's those big crocodile eyes at me and says, "Daddy, you know?" And I said, "You know what, honey? You need to know this hurts me as much as it hurts you." She said, "Daddy, I've got a great idea. Don't do it, and both of us will be happier." So I stopped saying things like that. The truth is, it does pain the Father. It does grieve the Lord when we walk away from him. He's saddened over the fact that we make a foolish decision and walk in the flesh. And he's our Father. He loves us. He cares about us deeply and profoundly. But his love doesn't exist as a solitary virtue. He's also just. He's righteous. He's holy. Let me show you an example of the Father's unconditional love. Deuteronomy chapter 7. I love this verse of scripture. Deuteronomy 7, verses 6, 7, and 8. These words were spoken by Moses to the people of Israel, to the Hebrews. They have been through the wilderness. They are right on the verge of the promised land. He is delivering his swan song in this book of Deuteronomy. The word itself means second law. So it's a reiteration of the law. And he is assuring his people of the Father's love. Look at Deuteronomy 7, 6. You are a holy people to the Lord your God. The Lord your God has chosen you to be a people for his own possession out of all the peoples who are on the face of the earth. Now the verse I love. The Lord did not set his love on you nor choose you because you were more in number than any of the peoples, for you were the fewest of all peoples, but because the Lord loved you and kept the oath which he swore to your forefathers, the Lord brought you out by a mighty hand and redeemed you from the house of slavery from the hand of Pharaoh, king of Egypt. Isn't that great? Why does the Lord love us? Because he loves you. Remember when your parent, back to parents again, remember when your parents would say, I want you to do that. You'd say, why? Because I said so. And it never seemed to make sense. And I find it right here. Lord, why do you love me? Because I said so. In fact, there's nothing about you that draws me to you. There's nothing all that impressive, and I've seen you at your worst. But because I choose to love you, that is the sovereign act of God allowing his mercy to overrule his justice. Knowing we deserve the worst, he provides the best. And the people of Israel could remember over and over again, it's because the Lord chose to love them. On your way toward the New Testament, stop off at Jeremiah. It's one of the great prophets of the Old Testament. Just after Isaiah, you will come to Jeremiah. Chapter 31, verse 3. Jeremiah 31, verse 3. There we are. The Lord appeared to him from afar, saying, I have loved you with an everlasting love. Therefore, I have drawn you with loving kindness. I want to linger here just long enough to remind you of a hymn that was written based on this. George Wade Robinson, back in the 19th century, was so moved when he read verse 3, I have loved you with an everlasting love, that he wrote that hymn, Loved with Everlasting Love, led by grace that love to know. Gracious Spirit from above, thou hast taught me it is so. Oh, this full and perfect peace, oh, this transport all divine, in a love which cannot cease, I am his and he is mine. Cannot cease. We're getting close to unconditional here, aren't we? It cannot cease. Before I turn to anything further, some of you are resisting the thought because you've not known unconditional love as long as you can remember. Tragically, some of you don't remember your parents telling you they loved you. Maybe it's been a long time since someone, another adult has told you that they love you. I'll never forget while I was a part of the leadership at Dallas Seminary, one of our profs had written a major work on the book of Leviticus. I mean, it was a mother of all books on Leviticus. Let me put it that. I mean, he wrote more about Leviticus than Moses knew. And we had a chapel service and we were honoring him. And I was so moved when I saw him standing there so humble, and the publisher was there, and everybody, student body was sort of applauding, and I just stood up. And then people saw me standing up and realized I meant to, and so they stood up, and then they started applauding, and I walked up to the prof, and I threw my arms around him, and I could tell by his response that was a new thing, and I whispered in his ear, and I said, Dr. So-and-so, I want you to know how much I love you and respect you for your work. He wrote me a note that afternoon I wish I would have saved. I would be reading it right now because his words are much more eloquent than mine. He said, I want you to know that never in my adult life have I ever had another man to tell me he loved me. I was shocked. Shouldn't have been, but I was. I mean, I thought someone that brilliant, that capable, that effective in the classroom, surely there were people telling him they loved him. You need to hear today, God loves you. No, don't go there. I can just feel the resistance. You'd seen me last week. I don't care about last week, okay? Doesn't affect his love. The one who knows you the best loves you the most. God loves you. I mean, he never comes to the place where he says, well, that's it. That's the last time. Gonna take you a long time to get back in my good graces. Shame on you. No. Look at it again. I have loved you with an everlasting love. In your darkest times, when you are, not only feel, but you are most unlovely, you really aren't all that loving to others. He would write you a note at that moment and tell you, listen, I love you right now. I love you. This morning, he says, I love you. I know all about your past. I know all of the things you have done, should have done, didn't do. I know the regrets. I know all the dark side. I know all the secrets. I love you. I love you, and I remind you of that today. Tonight, when you turn in, God is still saying, I love you. It's not a great thought. It's an everlasting love.

0: What we think about God is the most important thing about us. And today, Chuck Swindoll has given us something worth thinking about for the rest of our lives. God's love isn't sentimental, conditional, or fragile. It's everlasting, sovereign, and unshakable. And it's yours. 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
1: I came across a quote not long ago that I haven't been able to shake. It was from a man named John Allen, a Salvation Army saint who was near the end of his life. John made this shocking statement: "I deserve to be damned. I deserve to be in hell, but God interfered." That last part is worth repeating. God interfered. Wow, I love that more than I can say. Because that's the story of the cross. We were running hard in the wrong direction, and God stepped in. He didn't send a memo. He didn't offer a suggestion. He hung on a cross and bled and died and rose again. That's not a metaphor. That's history. And that interference has changed every life that's ever truly reckoned with it. Here's what keeps me up at night. Millions of people are still running the wrong direction, and they don't know it. They're busy. They're sincere. Some of them are sitting in church every Sunday, but they've never had a real, personal, life-altering encounter with the cross we proclaim. That's the whole reason Insight for Living exists. And here's what I want you to understand as we approach June 30th. When you send a gift to Insight for Living, God's Word doesn't just sit in a quiet studio. 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You are the one who sends it. 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The cross is going to reorient their entire life. Your gift makes that possible. Please don't wait. 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
14: News this hour at Town Hall. I'm Bob Agnew in Washington. There could be a major snag in the U.S. peace deal with Iran. Iran's proxy Hezbollah, the terrorist group, continues to threaten Israel from South Lebanon, and that has Israel refusing to agree with part of the deal, calling for it to withdraw from the territory it has recently captured. We get more details from correspondent Charles de la Desma.
15: Iranian state television has quoted Foreign Minister Abbas Araghchi saying the end of the Iran war includes the end of Israel's occupation of Lebanon. The network did not air the remarks, but put them in an on-screen graphic. The quote continued, without the withdrawal of Israeli forces from the territories they occupied during the war has not fully come to an end. Araghchi adds, further Israeli attacks on Lebanon will be considered by us as a violation of the Memorandum of Understanding. It remains unclear what is actually in the interim agreement, as it's not yet been released publicly in full. I'm Charles DeLuthesma.
14: The FBI and Secret Service have stopped a plot that was meant to attack the UFC fight at the White House on Sunday.
16: The FBI arresting five people in connection with attempting to attack Sunday's UFC America 250 event. Vice President J.D. Vance telling Fox News this was a potential terrorist attack. FBI Director Kash Patel on his X page writing, multiple individuals are now in custody and the planned attacks were stopped cold.
14: That is correspondent Laura Winters. AI is booming and likely to bring a lot more jobs to the state of Texas.
17: NVIDIA is betting on artificial intelligence to revive U.S. manufacturing. The Silicon Valley company is unveiling a major AI infrastructure upgrade as part of a $2 billion partnership with Coherent. This involves a factory in Texas producing materials for lasers that would enhance chip efficiency. NVIDIA CEO believes that AI can create jobs rather than replace them. Rich Thomason reporting.
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You find yourself making well-intentioned promises to God and then failing to keep them? If so, you're not alone. Today on Truth for Life, Alistair Begg examines the Apostle Peter's bold but prideful and ignorant declaration of his allegiance to Jesus. Let's open our Bibles to chapter 13 of John's Gospel.

Well, the question that Peter had posed was, where is it that you're going? We paid attention to the fact that this was something that Christ had not chosen to make known to him, and yet still Peter wanted to have answers that would satisfy his own curiosity. The response that Jesus gives to him is such that we might anticipate that Peter would then say, okay, I get it now. But what we actually discover is that Peter follows up his first question with a second question. And Peter said to Jesus, Lord, why can I not follow you now? And it is very clear that Peter has no real understanding about a number of things. He has no real understanding of how near the end is for Jesus. We don't say that in any spirit of judgment. How could he really know? None of the disciples could fully understand the proximity with which they were finding themselves before the departure of Jesus, and he had no clear understanding of that. Nor did he or the other disciples, I take it, have any kind of awareness of the dark and terrible forces that were at work that night in Jerusalem. They are also unaware of what Jesus has already explained to them. And Peter is actually showing how little he knows about himself. I think that's the thing that is most striking to me, because he is able to make these great protestations. I don't think we should judge him unduly. I think it is an expression of his confused devotion. He means exactly what he says. He just doesn't know what he himself is really like. I'm ready to die for you, he says to Jesus. And we read in the synoptics as well that after Jesus has explained to them that they will all fall away, it is in that context that Peter then goes on to say, even if they do not, I will. In other words, he separates himself even from the other 10 that are around him. Now, I just paused as I was studying it to write notes to myself, and I wrote down just a simple phrase, beware the mischief of self-ignorance. Beware the mischief of self-ignorance. I will lay down my life for you, he says. In other words, there is a sense in which Peter is actually saying that my future is to be built on the promises that I am making to you. When in actual fact, his future is grounded in the promises that Jesus has made to him. You will all fall away, but I have prayed for you. And after you are restored, then you strengthen the brethren. The life of faith can't be built on the promises that we make to Christ. That actually leads to disaster, because we can't keep our own promises. We're not even sure how to promise in the way that we should. Wisdom is found in the opposite direction, casting myself on the promises that Jesus has made to us. That's the way to victory. The other way is the road to disaster. Now, Jesus responds once again to the question that Peter has raised. Lord, why can I not follow you now? I will lay down my life for you. And it's interesting, isn't it, that Jesus responds virtually using what Peter has said word for word. I will lay down my life for you.

He's done my life for you. Not you, especially right now, laying down your life for me. I think actually there is something in that I haven't really thought about till now, and that is that people like to do things for God. Like to do things. I'd like to do some things for Jesus. And the people who like to do things for Jesus may not be happy for Jesus to do something for them. In fact, what I want to do for God and for Jesus and for religion and for everything else may actually be a smokescreen for the fact that I have never come to the point where I've said, Jesus, I'm entirely dependent on you, on your promises, and everything that you do for me. You're going to lay down your life for me? It's as though Peter is hearing Jesus say, listen, Peter, I know you. I know you better than you know yourself, and I know that your intentions are good, but your self-awareness is really poor. And then he says, truly, truly, I'm telling you, listen to me. The rooster will not crow till you have denied me three times. So, where are you going? Why can't I go? When is this going to happen? That's all I had for my notes. Where, why, when? And the time is established here. Jesus, you see, knows what awaits him. And he loves these disciples. We saw that earlier in the chapter. Having loved them, he loved them to the end. He knows exactly what is about to unfold. Mark records the fact that even after Peter had been told of what was going to take place, still he was prepared to say, well, I must stand out in this group. 3 decades later, he actually would do this as we come to chapter 21. But for now, but they all said the same thing. That's what it says in the text. If I must die with you, I will not deny you. And Mark says, and they all said the same thing. There's a lot of nodding going on. Yeah? Oh, yeah. Mm-hmm. We feel that way too. Mm-hmm. You feel that way, Mark? Mm-hmm. Yeah, I feel that way. Mm-hmm. Yeah. So he's not isolated from the reality. And Mark tells us that when in the garden scene Jesus is removed after Judas Iscariot has greeted him with a kiss, Mark says, and they all left him and fled. They all left him and fled. Not one of them was left. Peter too. It actually says that Peter followed at a distance. At a distance. And I remember in my youth, it's barely memorable to me now, but I think I could find it, where I gave a talk to a bunch of young people on the phrase, Peter followed at a distance. And my talk was, that was his problem, you see. He was at a distance. You're not supposed to be at a distance. You're supposed to be close up. I think that was a little hard on him, because at least he followed. At least he followed. He might have been at a distance, but he was a lot closer than the other fellows. And he follows him right into the situation that takes you into the 18th chapter of John. And it is there in the 18th chapter that we have the unfolding drama of the denial itself. And it's very interesting the way it unfolds. Simon Peter followed Jesus, 15 of 18. Simon Peter followed Jesus, and so did another disciple. We take it that this is John. He is writing in the third person about himself. And he tells us that he knew the high priest. Why John knew the high priest, we don't know. But since that disciple was known to the high priest, he entered with Jesus into the courtyard of the high priest. But Peter's not in the courtyard of the high priest. So John, he speaks to the servant girl, and he says to the servant girl, my friend is out here, Peter, and I'd like to get him in if that's okay with you. And you think about the providence of God that leads to this, because if he had just left him out there, we wouldn't have this incident. But it's because he wanted to include Peter and bring him in. And the servant girl

0: then, of course, broaches the question, you're also not one of this man's disciples, are you? So the guy who was brave enough to take out a sword and chop off somebody's ear folds like a broken deck chair as a result of a question asked by a servant girl directly concerning his allegiance to Jesus. Jesus, even if I have to die with you, I won't deny you. No, I don't know him. I don't know him. In short order, what has happened here? He has broken a promise, he's told a lie, and he's dragged down by the gravity of the momentum of sin. Lying is terrible. Because if you become a liar, you can do just about anything you want. All you have to do is lie about it. And it is remarkable that this bold servant of Jesus finds himself capitulating in this way, especially after he has made these declarations. And again, you need to do your own homework for this, but in Luke 22, the way in which Luke records this incident is so straightforwardly helpful. And this is what it says. Luke 22 and verse 60. Now the question has come again. Peter says, "Man, I don't know what you're talking about." Now listen to this. "And immediately, while he was still speaking," while he is still speaking, "the rooster crowed. And the Lord turned, looked at Peter. Peter remembered, and he went out and wept bitterly." The rooster crowed, the Lord looked, Peter remembered, and he went out and wept bitterly. Now let's not miss the fact that what we have here in the record of Holy Scripture, what we have here publicized for time immemorial, is the actions of arguably the leader of the discipleship band. And if you're thinking, which I'm taking it that you are, you must realize that this speaks to the truthfulness of the Gospels. The people, when we come to the Easter time, always emerge to explain that this wasn't the historical Jesus. This is something that was manufactured later on, 200 years later. They wanted to clean it up and so on. It doesn't make any sense at all. If it was an invention, why do you take your key guy and introduce him to the world as a complete and utter failure? The publicized record of the leader of the disciple band, who would invent this? If this can happen to Peter, what of us? "Let anyone who thinks he stands," says Paul when he writes to the Corinthians, "let anyone who thinks they stand take heed lest you fall." None of us know when we face that great combination of desire and temptation and opportunity. And that, when that happens, we find ourselves up against a reality that only the grace of God can keep us from. And so when we read the story of Peter, as I've been challenged by it all week, and now we're challenged together by it, let's beware of the posture of the attitude which says, "I could never do that. I can't believe she did that. Well, I haven't done that." Because the fact is that the seeds of every sin are latent in our hearts. The seeds of every sin are latent in our hearts, and they may spring to life. They may spring to life in a dramatic moment. It may be by a fireside. It may be in a courtyard. It may be in some other context altogether, when all of a sudden it all descends upon us as it descended upon him. in a moment of carelessness, especially if it's accompanied by a cold heart. We've neglected worship. We've neglected our scriptures. We've neglected the fellowship of God's people. We've begun to tolerate ourselves, and we've begun to play in our own minds with all kinds of ideas. And we thought that it's okay, it's just us, and doesn't involve anybody else at all. And all of a sudden, coldness of heart, moral carelessness, and a spirit of self-reliance. When those things combine, we have no adequate conception of how far we might fall. That's why Jesus had told his disciples when he was in the garden, "Watch and pray so that you enter not into temptation." They didn't watch, and they fell asleep. I need to be alert, first of all, to run quickly to Christ, to the comfort of his love. Our good friend Sinclair Ferguson reminds us helpfully, "My security as a Christian does not reside in the strength of my faith, but in the indestructibility of my Savior." So alert to our own potential collapses, and then quick to run to the aid of those who have collapsed in the courtyard. In the readings this morning, part of them in Ephesians, Paul says towards the end of that fourth chapter, he says, "I want you to forgive one another as God in Christ has forgiven you. Be tender-hearted to one another, forgiving one another as God in Christ has forgiven you." Judas and Peter are famous on account of their failures. Judas, despite initial appearances, collapses, goes out into the night, kills himself. Peter collapses, goes into the night and weeps, but he's restored. It's a reminder of the difference between apostasy and backsliding. Anyone who, professing faith, professing to be a follower of Jesus, who subsequently returns wholeheartedly to sin, who renounces their former Christian allegiance, who displays no remorse in doing so, and who continues in that apostasy to the end of their lives, must surely, despite initial appearances, never have been truly born of God. A backslider, a Christian who stumbles and falls, may fall down a long way and for a long time. But the difference is that they know it. And even in that distance, geographically, emotionally, whatever it might be, in that distance, they still retain, if you like, in their minds, the notion of the far city, the notion of my Father's home. They know in their hearts, they say, "I can arise, I will arise, and I'll go to my Father, and I'll say to him, I have sinned against heaven and in your sight, and I'm actually no longer worthy to be called your son. Make me as one of your hired servants." And so they retain an awareness of what they've left behind and a lingering desire to return to what they had. And they come back. Oh, yes, they do. And that's, of course, what takes us finally to the scene that would be etched just wonderfully in the psyche of Peter at the end of the day. And you must do this for your homework. You can read it before the week falls to its end. But the appearance of Jesus, now we've bypassed Good Friday, we've bypassed the resurrection, and now we've got the appearances of Jesus. We'll backtrack in time. But in that context there, Peter has three opportunities to affirm his allegiance. Remember, "Do you love me more than these? I do love you. Do you love me? Yeah, Lord, I know, you know I love you. Said to him a third time, Simon, son of John. He uses his old name, Simon. You are Simon, but you'll be Peter. He was shaky. Simon, son of John, do you love me? And Peter was grieved because he said to him the third time, do you love me? And he said to him, Lord, you know everything. You know that I love you. And that actually will bring us to our final truly, truly. And we're not ready for that yet. But I went to find where the verse is, and I found it. It's the 50th verse of the 30th Psalm. Because I said, as I thought about Peter, I said, he would know the Psalms, he'd know this verse. Weeping may tarry for the night, but joy comes in the morning. And he went out and he wept bitterly, but it wasn't the end. It wasn't the end. And it needn't be the end. If you're here tonight and you are backslidden, nobody knows, but you know. Do not continue down that road. Stop. Turn your eyes to Christ again. Seek him with all of your heart. And be ready for him. Not to make your breakfast for you, but to provide you with everything that you need, to see your tears washed away, and to see the discovery of a deep-seated joy that comes in knowing that he knows that you love him.
1: 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Are they listening? Well, Alistair is here with us, and you spoke recently, Alistair, at Liberty University back in March. At Liberty, it's an arena full of students you're speaking to, right?
0: There is nowhere else that I've been that compares to that moment, that hour. I was struck by not just the quality and enthusiasm of the young people in the morning hour, which is a sort of statutory event, but in the evening, when the Wednesday night event that I had the privilege of speaking at as well, there were probably 10,000 there in the morning, but there was 5,000 there easily, maybe 6 in the evening, who voluntarily show up for somebody teaching them the Bible so that the Word of Christ can dwell in them richly and they can sing psalms and hymns and spiritual songs. I'm glad of the opportunity to go, and it was a privilege to be there.
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5: Admittedly, we're not suffering like Christians in the Middle East yet, but the groundwork is being laid for that to happen. There is a moral revolution occurring in our country that is proceeding at warp speed. And with that moral revolution will come a cultural revulsion and rejection of Christians and what they believe.
6: Welcome to Pathway to Victory with author and pastor Dr. Robert Jeffress. For over 2,000 years, Christians have faced religious persecution. But Jesus predicted that there would be a drastic increase in violence and oppression before his return. Could we be witnessing these signs? Today on Pathway to Victory, Dr. Robert Jeffress examines the intense persecution Christians are facing around the world in light of biblical prophecy. But first, let's take a moment to hear some important ministry updates.
4: Thanks, David, and welcome again to Pathway to Victory. Do you ever watch the evening news and feel as I do? Sometimes I look over at Amy and say, wow, those folks really don't like us, do they? Truth is, as Christians, we have a target on our backs. Well, in a moment, I'm going to share a message that's called Christians in the Crosshairs, in which I give biblical direction on how to live under persecution. But first, I'm offering a creative means for counteracting the persecution you and I feel sometimes. I can think of no better way to respond to our adversaries than by sharing the truth of the Bible that made our nation great. And that's what inspired the In God We Trust matching challenge that's active right now. Friends of Pathway to Victory have set aside $1.5 million to multiply our impact around the world. Every dollar you're able to give before the deadline on July 5th is automatically doubled in size and impact. Now's the time to invest in Pathway to Victory, a trusted fountainhead of truth for 30 years. And when you give today, I'm prepared to send several thank you resources to your home. And each one provides the powerful reminder that our Christian faith has always been at the heart of this great nation. We'll give more details later in today's program. But right now, let's continue the message we started yesterday. Jesus warned Christians when he said, "In this world, you will have tribulation, but take courage. I have overcome the world." I've titled today's message, Christians in the Crosshairs.
5: The Bible says we know that in the beginning there was persecution against believers. We've seen that persecution right now is the norm around the world, the greatest level it's been in history. We also know that in the future there is going to be a worldwide persecution of Christians. There's no guarantee of exemption from persecution. There is every guarantee of it, and we need to be prepared for it. Well, what should we be doing in order to prepare for this coming persecution? I want you to turn in your Bibles to 1 Peter chapter 4. Most scholars believe that Peter wrote this letter while Nero was the emperor of Rome. Christians were sporadically being targeted, but the worldwide ban had not yet begun. In many ways, the situation then mirrors our situation here in America. People aren't being beheaded yet in America for their faith. They're not going to prison yet, but things are starting to heat up. That's the direction things are going. And so Peter has a strong word for us today as well. Look at verses 12 and 13. He says, "Beloved, do not be surprised at the fiery ordeal among you, which comes upon you for your testing, as though some strange thing were happening to you." I want you to look at that phrase, "don't be surprised." Ladies and gentlemen, being a Christian doesn't eliminate problems. In many ways, it creates new problems you would never have if you weren't a Christian, at least in the short term. Now, in the end, it all works out, and Christ rewards us. But in the short time, there is a price to pay for being a Christian. Don't think of it as unusual. Look at 1 Peter chapter 2. Turn back two chapters to verses 21 and 23. If we're following Christ, we're going to have the same experience that Christ experienced. And what was that experience? Look at verse 21. For you have been called for this purpose. What purpose? For suffering. Since Christ also suffered for you, leaving you an example for you to follow in his steps. And who was this Christ? Look at verse 22. Who committed no sin, nor was any deceit found in his mouth. That is, he suffered for no reason. He did nothing that merited his suffering. Jesus was treated unfairly. The call to be a Christian is the call to suffer for Christ. In my book, Countdown to the Apocalypse, I tell the true story of a man named Mathu, a father who lived in Indonesia. After jihad militiamen attacked his village in Indonesia, the Christians in that village escaped into the surrounding jungle. Mathu, the father of this family, had led his family deep into the jungle to escape the jihadist. After two exhausting days of running in the jungle, Mathu's family stopped to rest and pray. They knew real danger approached ever nearer the more time they spent to rest, but they were starving. The family had to eat. Mathu's 8-year-old son was crying for food. So Mathu went to find food for his family nearby. Suddenly, out of nowhere, the jihadists appeared. Mathu saw them capture his 10-year-old daughter as she screamed out, "Father, help us! Father, help us!" But one of the jihad troops threw a grenade at Mathu, and he had to turn to escape. He tripped and fell down a ravine, becoming unconscious. When he awoke, he went back to the place where his family had been captured. His words are sufficient to sum up the scene he found. To my horror, I discovered the bodies of my mother and mother-in-law. A few feet away, I found the body of my 8-year-old son, Cristiano, lying in a pool of blood. I found their Bibles, 3 of them, near their bodies. All but one had been ripped into pieces and the pages scattered over their bodies. And then Mathew added, I remembered the scripture verse that said, if we become followers of Christ, we not only gain salvation and joy, but also the gift of suffering. I think it's important for us in the West to hear those stories over and over again to remind us that suffering, persecution, is coming. Dietrich Bonhoeffer once remarked, when Christ calls a man, he bids him come and die. Admittedly, we're not suffering like Christians in the Middle East yet, but the groundwork is being laid for that to happen in our own country. And let me tell you exactly how it is going to happen. Right now, there is a moral revolution occurring in our country that is proceeding at warp speed. And with that moral revolution will come a cultural revulsion and rejection of Christians and what they believe. And that is what we're happening right now. We are having a moral revolution that will lead to the marginalization and ultimately the criminalization of Christianity. My friend Al Mohler has a 3-stage process of how a moral revolution occurs in a culture. And I want you to write down these 3 stages. Stage 1, what was condemned is now celebrated. Stage 2, what was celebrated is now condemned. And stage 3, those refusing to celebrate are condemned. And once that revolution is complete, what happens is the marginalization of Christians. The Germans did not take the Jews to the crematorium immediately. If they had tried to do that and exterminate the Jews immediately, the German people would have risen up and objected. No, they were too smart to do that. Instead, they first of all marginalized the Jews in the culture. They made the Jewish people objects of disdain, contempt, hatred. Well, they're different than we are. They're hurting our society. And only after they had marginalized the Jewish people, then were they able to take away their rights, even their right to live. in the final solution. That is what is happening with Christianity. Right now, there is an effort to marginalize Christians. Those Christians are backwards in their thinking. They're bigoted. They're not good for society. And once they have marginalized Christians, then it leads to the criminalization of Christians. And you see that, especially in what is happening around this debate over homosexual marriage. I want you to think about that three-stage process I just gave you. First of all, it begins when what was condemned is now celebrated. Do you realize that homosexual marriage has not been with us for thousands of years or hundreds of years? It didn't even appear on the scene until 2001 in the Netherlands. That was the first place it was ever heard of. Until then, it was routinely condemned. This is a new phenomenon. Everybody understood that marriage was between a man and a woman, not just evangelical Christians, but Jews and Muslims. Not only conservatives, but liberals. Do you realize up until a couple of years ago, Barack Obama and Hillary Clinton opposed homosexual marriage? They said, oh no, that is between a man and a woman. And yet suddenly, overnight, what was condemned is now celebrated. Step number two, what is being celebrated right now was once condemned. What was celebrated is now condemned. The idea that marriage is between a man and a woman, why? That idea is being condemned routinely. And you see that everywhere. Anybody who stands up for the belief that marriage should be reserved for a man and a woman, they are marginalized as homophobes, bigots, and hate mongers. You see that going on right now as state after state is trying to attempt to protect the religious freedoms of Christians by passing these religious freedom bills that simply say people ought to be able to hold onto the traditional view of marriage without being ostracized, without losing their businesses, without losing their livelihoods. And you know what's happening? Those bills are being defeated in state after state. Right now, there is a religious freedom bill here in Texas that is stuck in the Senate right now. And they won't vote it out of the Senate. I've written a letter to the Senate. I've written a letter to the Congress. Other has as well. And they won't let it out. It's simply a bill that protects religious freedom. And you know why it won't be voted out? You know why these bills are being defeated? If you read the Dallas Morning News this week, you know the reason. On the front page of the business section, there was a spokesman, the CEO of the Texas Business Association. And he said, we can't have these kind of bills, religious freedoms bills, because if we pass these bills, they will be seen as being anti-gay and no businesses will move to our state. We can't have these kind of bills because they hurt the bottom line. Let me say this as clearly as I can. The single greatest threat to Christian liberty in America today is not ISIS, it's the Chamber of Commerce. It is big business that worships the almighty dollar. They're the ones that are coming after Christians, and we've got to say enough is enough. You know that argument? It's bad for business. That argument is 2,000 years old. The business leaders in the city of Ephesus, remember them? They rose up against the teaching of the apostles because it was hurting their business of making idols. You're seeing the same thing happen in our culture today. What was condemned is now celebrated. What was celebrated is now condemned. And the third stage, those refusing to celebrate are condemned. If you don't join in the celebration of homosexual marriage, you're a marked person. You're going to be condemned. You're going to have your business taken away from you. We saw that with the Sweet Cakes Bakery in Oregon that was put out of business. Did they lose their lives? No, but they lost their livelihood because of their failure to celebrate a gay marriage. And that is going to happen more and more and more. And it's not going to be just against businesses, it's going to be against the church as well. In just a few weeks, the Supreme Court is going to issue its decision on gay marriage, whether or not it's a constitutional right and becomes the law of the land. I think we ought to pray for these Supreme Court justices that they would listen to the voice of God on this matter. And maybe God will intervene. If I were predicting, I would say They are going to make gay marriage the law of the land in just a few weeks. The Supreme Court, they're not people of courage. They never have been. They don't try to set trends. They put their finger in the air and see which way society is going, and they follow those trends. And make no mistake about it, the trend is toward homosexual marriage. For the first time ever, the majority of Americans believe it should be the law of the land. So I think they're going to do it. And if they do it don't do it this year, I think they will do it again next year. But it is going to happen. Now listen, once gay marriage becomes a constitutional right, then anyone opposing gay marriage is going to be guilty of a civil rights violation. And you're going to see lawsuits like you can't believe coming against Christian businesses and individuals who refuse to join in the celebration of homosexual marriage. Don't buy into this idea, oh, if we just let them marry, they'll leave us alone. You know, we just got to give them their right. No, they're going to silence any opposition to what they are doing. And they are coming after us. They're coming after not only the Sweet Cakes Bakery, but they're coming after churches like the First Baptist Church of Dallas as well. You know how I know that? A few weeks ago, before the Supreme Court heard their oral arguments on April 28th on this case, on the Sunday before that Tuesday, I was sitting here in church and I got a note from Fox News. And they said, could you send us a one-page analysis of what's coming up Tuesday and your thoughts about it? And so as I was thinking about that argument case, I remembered, I don't know why I remembered it, but I remembered a Supreme Court case back in 1983 in which the Supreme Court said the IRS could revoke the tax-exempt status of a religious organization for engaging in discrimination. It was an 8-1 decision. And it went on to say in that decision that the eradication of discrimination is so important that even if it tramples on individual rights, that's the more important interest, to eradicate discrimination. Now, the religious organization happened to be Bob Jones University. And the kind of discrimination was racial discrimination. Now, I think we all agree there should not be racial discrimination. I think we'd agree you ought to take away the tax-exempt status of somebody that engages in racial discrimination. But do you see what's happening here? If gay marriage suddenly becomes a constitutional right, if personal sexual behavior becomes equated with a person's race, it becomes a civil right, then anyone, including a church that refuses to celebrate, that refuses to perform homosexual marriages, they are going to face government sanctions. The government has no choice but to come after churches that engage in this kind of discrimination. I hear people say, well, the government will carve out a special regulation for churches. Do you really believe that? Do you believe the Supreme Court says, it's okay for churches to discriminate? It's not going to happen. They are coming after the tax exempt. So anyway, I sent all that to Fox. On Tuesday, they had the hearings. And Justice Alito was talking to the Obama representative, the Solicitor General, who was arguing for gay marriage. He said, no, wait a minute. Couldn't you end up coming after churches, religious organizations, if we make this ruling in favor of gay marriage? He wouldn't answer the question. He dodged it. And so Alito came back and he said, and he cited that same case I did in 1983. Why we took it away for racial discrimination? Why wouldn't we take it away for sexual discrimination? And finally, he wouldn't let him go on the issue. And finally, the Obama lawyer conceded, yes, religious institutions could become targets. Ladies and gentlemen, it's going to happen. This church is going to be targeted if we stand on God's word. And I want to say this without equivocation. If the Supreme Court of the United States makes gay marriage the law of the land, neither I nor this church will honor the decision of the Supreme Court. We will defy the court. And you say, wait a minute. Wait a minute. You're going to defy the highest authority in the land? Ladies and gentlemen, those 9 justices in black robes are not the highest authority in the land. The judge of all the universe has already spoken out on this issue. He said marriage is between a man and a woman, and there is no appealing that decision. And by the way, what is happening in that particular circumstance is just one of many examples of the suffering and the persecution that is beginning against Christians in this country as well. I list a number of those cases in my book. Let me just mention several to you. In New Mexico, Christian photographers were sued by two lesbians under the state's sexual orientation law after declining to photograph the lesbians' commitment ceremony. In Fort Lauderdale, Florida, a teacher at Park Lakes Elementary School sternly ordered a fifth grader to stop reading his Bible during free reading time. She told him, "Put that Bible on my desk." The teacher then left a voicemail for the boy's father telling him that those books were not allowed in her classroom. A colonel's column was removed from an Air Force National Guard newsletter because the writer violated military policy by including references to Jesus Christ. Two ministers in Ohio who owned the Hitching Post Wedding Chapel were told they had to either perform same-sex weddings or face jail time and up to a $1,000 fine. An Arkansas middle school banned a Christian student from wearing a t-shirt saying, "Virginity rocks." On the back it reads, "I'm loving my husband and I haven't even met him." The school banned the t-shirt because it might lead to uncomfortable conversations about sex. One can only imagine the t-shirts that were allowed in that school. A Christian t-shirt maker in Kentucky was targeted by the Lexington Fayette Urban County Human Rights Commission for refusing to print gay pride designs for a local homosexual group. And on and on and on it goes. It's just beginning. And we shouldn't be surprised. Remember, they crucified Jesus. Why should those who follow Jesus expect any less? And yet, with this coming persecution comes a tremendous opportunity for the people of God. Do you remember Paul's words in Philippians 2, verses 15 and 16? He was writing to a culture that was even more decadent than ours. Remember what he said? "In the midst of this crooked and perverse generation, in whom you appear as lights in the world, holding fast the word of life, so in the day of Christ I may have cause to glory, because I did not run in vain or toil in vain." He said, Philippians, it's getting dark out there. But remember this, the darker the background, the brighter the light. As this world, ladies and gentlemen, becomes darker and darker, the light of the gospel shines even more brightly. And that's why it is imperative that we take advantage of that light. Jesus said in John 9, 4, "Work while it is still day, for the night comes when no man can work." Yes, the darkness of the world provides a great opportunity to share the hope of Jesus Christ. And never forget this. The night is always the very darkest, just before the dawn of Christ appearing.
4: This growing persecution is one of the many reasons Pathway to Victory exists, because the darker our culture becomes, the brighter the light can shine. Earlier in my message, you heard me talk about the forthcoming Supreme Court ruling on same-sex marriage. 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Obviously, Christians lost that battle, and the world has grown darker since. It's one more reminder that broadcasting the truth of God's Word has never been more urgent. 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
6: 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Again, that's P.O. 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I'm David J. Mullins. America's moral standard appears to sink lower with each passing day. How much worse can things really get before Christ returns? 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
16: With SRN News, I'm Bob Agnew in Washington. With a deal to reopen the Strait of Hormuz, what a lot of people would like to know now is how long before fuel prices come back down at the pump.
17: Questions remain about when a fifth of the world's crude oil will start flowing again.
18: We've been in this situation before where there's a deal that may be imminent, but then it falls apart.
17: Gas Buddy analyst Patrick DeHaan.
18: It's still too early to say the coast is clear.
17: Bryce Borton was at the gas pump in Columbus, Ohio, where price drops in the oil market have yet to reach consumers.
19: It's definitely hitting the pocketbook, and it's obviously hitting, you know, the price of groceries and everything else as well.
17: Oil producers that throttled back will need time, and Lloyd's analyst Richard Mead says the shipping sector is not rushing back to the Strait of Hormuz. Capital Economics estimates that by September, energy flows will reach 80% of pre-war levels. I'm Jennifer King.
16: The FBI has released a report on the arrest of suspects who tried to attack the White House over the weekend.
20: FBI Director Kash Patel says multiple arrests were made by the agency as it disrupted planned attacks targeting the White House UFC show. The nature of the potential threat has not been disclosed. Additional details are expected to be revealed once charges are unsealed. A law enforcement official familiar with the matter says five people have been arrested from states including Ohio, Missouri, and California. The official spoke to the AP on condition of anonymity to discuss information not yet public. The Secret Service says it worked around the clock to identify those responsible and hold them accountable. High up in 20, Washington.
16: Republican Governor Mike DeWine said that Ohio should abolish the death penalty.
21: I no longer believe the death penalty is a deterrent to murder. The moral justification I had for voting for the death penalty simply no longer exists.
16: DeWine has repeatedly postponed scheduled executions in the state over his 7 years as governor. On Wall Street, the Dow is up 408 points. This is SRN News.
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7: Well, we're back, and Carl in Ohio pledges 25. Thank you, Carl. Again, the numbers are 888-281-1110. Can I get a match for Bob out of New York? Come on, you New Yorkers. Can I get a New Yorker to match Bob in New York at 500-888-281-1110? You know what?
8: What?
7: I'm going to do it. I'm going to match Wendy.
8: You're going to match her?
7: I'm going to match Wendy.
8: All right.
7: I'm going to do it. And Wendy was $1,279. So put me down for a match for Wendy up there for $1,279.
8: You're sowing into good soil there.
7: Yeah, because, you know, we're serious about what's happening. I love this country. I love America. You know, America has been very, very good to us. Those of us that have been in other countries, we realize how good we have it here.
8: Absolutely.
7: And yet at the same time, we see America, you know, standing in the shadow of an almighty, holy God, and we see her wanting to kill her children. We see what the left is doing to us. I mean, it's like a creeping, crawling cancer here, bringing death and destruction. So anyhow, I'll match it. I'll match her for that amount. Can we get somebody to match me for that amount? That would be great. It wouldn't take too many of those to really make our night here tonight. So anyhow, that number is 888-281-1110. You got an article there.
8: I have something very interesting. It's actually old news, but, you know, Joan Rivers had said something about this, and then she died the next day. And the UFC fighter Josh Hockett won his match Sunday night outside the White House against Derek Lewis. And after the match, he told the crowd, "Michelle Obama is a man."
7: Yeah, I remember when that happened, when she said that, then she said all of Hollywood knows. It's not a secret.
8: It's not
7: all
8: a secret.
7: Yeah, knows about that. Then, of course, there's been all kinds of stuff coming out, some of it for real, some of it, photoplay. But, I know what that so-called Reverend Wright at that church that they had, that one of the things that he did was he was a sodomite, and he was looking for he wanted to get sodomite, young black sodomite men in power. And he came across Obama, what he would do, and they would find people to make it look like they were real family people, regular family men. And, I mean, that's for real. We know that. He did that. I mean, he didn't even try to hide that. And, of course, Obama was a sodomite.
8: Well, the fraudster.
7: Yeah.
8: He was a fraudster, and they're still selling it. You know, they sell the lie loud enough and long enough, and then they use the words conspiracy theory. You know, that was thought up by the CIA, after the Kennedy assassination, that everybody who questioned the magic bullet was a conspiracy theorist.
7: Yeah. This is no conspiracy. Lebanon's Christians are caught between Hezbollah and Israel. On June 2nd, an Israeli drone stuck a car in the road linking Marijan with Nabatia in southern Lebanon, killing James Karam, a dentist from the nearby Christian town of Qalyah. along with his daughter and son. Lebanon state-run national news agency reported the strike. Karam and his children were not combatants. They were Christians living in a village that had nothing to do with Hezbollah or with war with Israel, a war that was started without their consent and waged in part from their doorstep. Kleya is a Maronite village. Maronites are Eastern Catholics or full communion with Rome and the largest Christian denomination in Lebanon. They trace their origin back to the late 14th century or 4th century when a group of disciples gathered around the charismatic figure of the monk Saint Maran. An Islamic an Islamic empire expanded. They treated

0: And they were getting it from both sides. They were getting it from both sides. They had a Baptist church there that I visited while I was there. Had been bombed 14 times. It was like a fortress going into the place, okay? But they were there, and these were strong Christians. They were there. They were standing their ground. And, of course, it was you had radicals on both sides, both with the Muslims and the Jews going after mm-hmm. the Christians there. But more than likely, it was probably the Muslims that were going after them. But anyhow, let's see. 216-901-0933, folks. We've got about 52 minutes left in tonight's program to call in. We need to hear from you. We really do need to hear from you. So 216-901-0933 or 888-281-1110. That's the credit card line. Gavin Newsom claims the new law could mean prison for President Trump and other Americans questioning California's election process. I think you have an article on their election process there, what they're doing. Democratic Governor Gavin Newsom in California today raised the stake of the midterm elections and the landscape for 2028, an implied threat of incarceration to President Donald Trump. Trump says voter fraud should land people in prison, Newsom wrote on the social media platform. Of course, Newsom thinks that voter fraud should be legalized, okay? The governor said, and let us start with the politicians spreading election lies with the goal of illegally interfering with counting ballots. Last week, California held primaries, most notably for governor and Los Angeles mayor, and in the 7 days since mail-in ballots have slowly altered projected results. Yeah, did you see there was a dump I believe her name is Nethia Rahman, a dump of 49,000 ballots, and guess what? They were all for her? What's the odds of that? For instance, in Los Angeles, mayoral race election night projections showed former reality TV Spencer Pratt. Pratt now says he has the goods. He has video, and he's claiming he's going to release this video that is going to show how this Rahman and Karen Bass. And by the way, guess who is helping him in this fight to remove Karen Bass from her office? Her brother. Her own brother is helping now Spencer Pratt to remove his sister. He's saying this woman is corrupt as corrupt gets, okay? Meanwhile, the largest U.S. state continues counting ballots at a snail's pace. Well, because they got to find out how many they need to print up.
1: Sure.
0: How many new ones.
1: Well, that's kind of how the 2020 election went. I mean, up until, I started voting in 1980, the first presidential election. And every election I've ever voted in, because I've voted in all presidential elections and most of the off-year elections, too. They always stop counting at the middle of the night and say, well, we'll count again tomorrow. Or the next day. I mean, that's always... No, wait a minute. That was when I was in the Philippines.
0: Oh,
1: that wasn't here. No. Only 2020 was the most secure election we ever had, where I saw them put cardboard up on the windows, and they sent the Republicans home, and they kept counting, and mail trucks or white vans, like in Detroit, showed up in the middle of the night.
0: Box trucks, and they had written right on the boxes... I couldn't believe it. They opened the back of the tailgate, and you had all these boxes stacked up, and they had Biden ballots. Biden ballots was written right on the boxes, okay? And these were all freshly printed up.
1: How did they know?
0: Yeah.
1: How did they know? And then not to belabor the point, but on our show, we were doing live streaming on YouTube at the time, and we covered the movie by Dinesh D'Souza, 2,000 Mules.
0: Oh, you told the truth.
1: Oh.

0: Well, man, we got banned. I mean, we got kicked off of YouTube for talking about that movie. So, folks, if you haven't seen 2,000 Mules by Dinesh D'Souza, it's well worth the watch.
1: Absolutely. Here you go. Well, whoa. Betty in Michigan pledges 100. Thank you, Betty. Thank you, Betty. 216-901-0933, folks, or 888-281-1110. Here, black talk show host Larry Reed calls for black Americans to go back to Africa as solution to America's white people problem after Carmelo Anthony murder sentence, okay? Well, Carmelo, it was a coward. He's a coward little guy that went in there. His grandmother out there shouting profanity, saying white people do whatever they want. Now, you don't suppose these people are racist, do you?
0: No, you can't be racist if you're black. You can only be racist if you're white.
1: So here now, here's this Larry Reed. He's asking for black Americans to consider moving back to Africa. But, you know, I bet you he's not considering it.
0: No.
1: No, there's something about hypocrisy there. Carmelo Anthony was sentenced to prison for the murder of Austin Metcalf, a case that has become another national flashpoint over violence, crime, justice, and public accountability. Anthony was convicted of murder after fatally stabbing Metcalf during a high school track meet in Frisco, Texas in 2025. A jury sentenced him to 35 years in prison, rejecting the idea that the killing should be excused or minimized as a tragic misunderstanding. Yeah. Now, let me just say this, okay? And there's a reason. If it had been a white man had done that to a black man, they would have been out. Al Sharpton would have been out there. Al Sharpton would have been running that mouth of his out there.
0: Jesse Jackson would be back from the grave.
1: Yeah, they would have been out there. What's her name? And they would all be out there screaming the blues, okay? Oprah is who I was trying to think of. But they would all out there, the racism and those on the far left would be pushing this and pushing this so-called, they call themselves legacy. They can't call themselves the mainstream because they never were really. They became so far from the mainstream. You know, that little mindset, those on the left, they developed the echo chamber where somebody up there at the very top of the line, the George Soros types, would come up and say, this is going to be your narrative. And then you would hear that word for word, word for word, word for word. Okay, they would all be, parroting the very same thing. And so again, yeah, well, I would like to see Larry Reed go to Africa to be an example, just like all these people that want euthanasia, but they're pushing for that, but they don't volunteer to lead by example, do they?
0: No, they don't.
1: Right, Trump right again. Jobs report stuns. They didn't know what to do. The stock market went a little nuts, and here, when he's talking, this was actually a legitimate jobs report. You know, under Biden, when there were jobs, they were all federal jobs, okay, government jobs. President Trump has spent months telling Americans the economy is better shape than the doomsdayers wanted them to believe. Well, the May jobs report just backed him up. The Bureau of Labor Statistics released the May 2026 employment situation on June 5th. And the headline number beat expectations. The total non-farm payroll employment rose by 172,000 for the month. The employment rate held steady at 4.3%. Job gains in leisure and hospitality, local government and healthcare employment, and financial activities declined. The part that really makes a case for Trump's read on the economy is the revisions. The BLS revised March up by 29,000 from a gain of 185,000 to 214,000. April was revised by 64,000 from 115,000 to 179,000. And so combined March and April unemployment came in at 93,000 higher than previously reported. I don't remember any better numbers than those at all. Ever.
0: That's really good.
1: You have an article there.
0: Yeah, Trump administration shuts down your favorite mayor Mandami's attempt to meet with foreign leader. Now that sounds kind of weird at first, but when you dig into it a little bit, President Donald Trump's administration has thwarted a planned meeting between two prominent Democrat socialists. U.S. diplomat from the Colombian capital of Bogota told Colombian officials that a planned meeting between Democrat Mayor Zoran Mandami of New York City and leftist Colombian President Gustavo Petro in New York this week would violate U.S.-imposed visa restrictions against Petro. Now, what did Petro do? Well, Colombian officials took that to mean that the U.S. might arrest Petro if he went ahead with the Mandami meeting. Petro's visit restrictions stem from comments he made outside the United Nations headquarters in September 2025. And this is what he said. I ask all soldiers of the Army of the U.S. not to point their rifles at humanity, the Colombian president said to a group of pro-Palestinian supporters. Disobey the orders of Trump. Obey the orders of humanity. So the Trump administration says, you know what? A visa is a privilege, not a right. Any individual's U.S. visa is at risk of being revoked if they visit America and outrageously implore U.S. soldiers to disobey orders of duly elected President of the United States. So sounds like President Trump's enforcing the law and the books.
1: How could it be so cruel?
0: Oh, it's got to be racist or something.
1: Yeah, I mean. And I think about what you're saying here because, you know, we used to laugh and make jokes, but the fact is those on the left, especially in these large cities, they will punish, they'll always take the side of the criminal over the side of the victim, yeah. The perpetrator. They will always do that, okay? You look at the people that they try to prosecute, remember that Penny guy in New York? The young guy, the Marine who said,
0: yes.
1: They went after him because he did a good thing. Because he did a good thing.
0: Yeah.
1: The corruption is absolute in these cities. And you saw George Soros bought. George Soros is a wicked, evil, ungodly, antichrist man. Wicked. He bought these prosecutors. These women, these people were whores, both male and female. They were bought and paid for to go in there and betray God and betray country, and that's exactly what they've done. And so, here, and we need to clean this up. First thing, if I were king for today, the first thing I would do if I were king, I would stop the America's national sin of abortion. It's a horrible, wicked, evil crime. And those that kill children, well, here's what the Bible says about those that kill children, unrepentant. He tells you that they, first of all, they deserve to die. They deserve to die. And the second of all, they deserve to burn in hell forever. That's what God has said about those that have killed the children, okay? And so, you know, and you've got these people like these, these bleeding heart Democrats that call and say, where's your love? My love is for the innocent children, not for you people, you perverted, wicked, evil people. You don't get it. God didn't stutter. He's telling you what you're doing is you're on the path to a burning lake of fire. And, you know, we need enough preachers in this country to preach the truth, to stand up and be men. You know, stand up like they've got some backbone, don't they?
0: Oh, yeah. I mean, Jesus said it's better to have a millstone hung around your neck than to hurt one of these.
1: All right. David in Vegas pledges 80. Thank you, David. 216-901-0933. We have approximately 40 minutes left, folks, tonight to raise the money we need to raise. We only get Do you know we have less than 10 hours per month to raise enough money to stay on the rest of the month? You know, less than 10 hours. So when you take a look at it, it's about 9 hours what we have actually on air time. So, folks, we need all your all the help we can get from you out there. 888-281-1110. That's the credit card line. Again, 888-281-1110 or 216-901-0933. A family-owned bakery in Minnesota is targeted by lewd, gross, belligerent, transgressing queers, okay? And that's what they call LGBTQ. And so a family-owned bakery in Minnesota is targeted by the that mob for celebrating a nuclear family month. We have those signs we put out. Rather than bow to whatever politically correct celebration is being forced on businesses in any given month, the owners of Carl's Bakery and Coffee Shop in Granite Falls, Minnesota, hats off to you, Carl, decided to make a June celebration of something that was that is important to the family-owned business. In June, the bakery begins celebrating Nuclear Family Month, but it comes with a cost as they were subjected to targeting from the woke, lewd, gross, belligerent, transgressing mob. Joshua Streblow, the bakery's owner, told, and you know what, they blanked out on the internet. This was obviously whoever that was, and it must have been the Gateway Pundit, that the month-long promotion celebrates the beauty of God's design and the beauty of God's declared word with respect to those designs. We want to see all that God has said is good and true and beautiful celebrated in every sphere of life. So, anyhow, again, folks, they will always choose evil over good, won't they?
0: They will always.
1: They will always do them. Do you have an article there?
0: Yeah, you know, Trump trashes Obama on the world stage at the G7 meeting.
1: Well, he's good at doing
0: Macron,
1: that.
0: Yeah. Yeah, he was criticizing at the on Monday, today, G7 in France for the annual summit as the U.S. and Iran inked a peace agreement. Trump met with French President Emmanuel Macron to discuss the Iran peace deal and potential Ukraine-Russia peace agreement. President Trump trashed Barack Obama on the world stage for his disastrous 2015 Iran nuke deal. Obama gave Iran nearly $2 billion in cash in addition to billions spent and still failed to stop the nuclear program. $1.7 billion was taken out of the banks and given to Iran, and on top of that, tens of billions of dollars was spent. So they tried to bribe them to make a deal that didn't work. It never worked, Trump said. And we've done a great job, and hopefully it's going to be a good relationship, but we're going to get along. So, you know, he's trying to correct a lot of the ills, you know, protect the border, you know, get the illegals out. He's trying to do a lot to help America and protect American citizens.
1: Yeah, I mean, Trump loves America.
0: He does.
1: I mean, he does, and I would, you know, here's the only thing I, you know, if I, you know, if I was there instead of Paula White, and I pray that that Trump wakes up to Paula White, okay, but I would advise him, first of all, in that office that he holds, you know, Ronald Reagan said he would never take off his coat while he was in that office, because he held to honor the position, that office, that what it stood for. And if I would advise Donald Trump, I would say, look, do what you're doing, but, you know, watch your language. You know, it's below someone of your stature and in there to use the language you have, like the, you know, what it does is it lessens a person.
0: Well, yeah. Well, you know, I'd been told a long time ago that swearing is an indication of I hate to say it, but a low education, because you run out of you can't be articulate, so you swear.
1: Yeah, well, so usually there's three reasons for that. One, limited vocabulary. Two, like you said, a low IQ. And three, a very poor upbringing. Those right. are usually the three reasons. But now, of course, they don't all apply. Trump didn't have a poor upbringing. We know that.
0: No.
1: And
0: he had a good education.
1: But he's being influenced, you know, and because he's into the world. He's just a babe in the Lord. He hasn't been saved very long at all. And they still use this, you know, the most offensive thing to me is when they take the Lord's name in vain. But it seems like everybody's out there now, you know, just dropping this F-bomb, and it makes them look little.
0: Okay? Yeah, well, it makes
1: and
0: them
1: dirty.
0: Look small.
1: Makes them look dirty. Yeah.
0: And it diminishes the office. I mean, it's just like, I mean, you mentioned earlier off air about how Bill Clinton diminished and dishonored the office, and Trump's swearing doesn't help.
1: No. Here's an article I think you're going to find interesting here. But the DOJ, Department of Justice, followed Iran's money to a $35 million California match, and federal prosecutors say they found a pipeline running from Iran's nuclear and military program straight to a luxury enclave in California coast. Jamshid Ghomai, 63, dual U.S.-Iranian national who lives in Newport Coast, was arrested June 3rd on a federal complaint charging him with conspiracy to violate International Emergency Economic Powers Act. The Justice Department says Ghomai is the founder and CEO of Faraz Pardaz Rayani Company, a Tehran-based networking company that has spent more than a decade funneling sophisticated American equipment to Iran customers without ever getting authorization from the Treasury Department. And among those customers, according to prosecutors, was the worst possible buyers, Iran's nuclear establishment and its military. Today, Jamshid Ghomai, a dual citizen, okay, who lives in it, well, that's just another headline. So the DOJ alleges the operation was anything but small. From 2014 to 2018, prosecutors say that Ghomai arranged a smuggling more than 250 metric tons of networking equipment into Iran. He allegedly used his own eBay and PayPal accounts for from 2011 to 2023 to hundreds of purchases, routing the goods through the intermediaries in the United Arab Emirates before they reached Tehran. All right. The phone lines are open. They've been quiet here. They haven't been ringing at all. That's not good. That's giving me the summertime blues.
0: Oh, folks, if you could see the pastor now, he's all blue and he's downtrodden and he's hanging his head. So let's cheer him up.
1: Yeah. I don't look that good when I'm feeling good. Especially now. You got to help me out here. Come on. It is 888-281-1110 or 216-901-0933. That's kind of a bizarre article that you have.
0: Yeah, I read this over, and I don't know how they did this. This is a true story, and it's haunting final words of thrill-seeking woman revealed before workers throw her off a 40-meter bridge. Three men were charged with homicide, and the woman was supposedly bungee jumping in Brazil when she was thrown off a bridge in a sort of thrill-seeking activity, but the workers forgot to attach the rope to her.
1: I mean, this could be woke. I mean, this is how woke does things, okay?
0: And you know what her last words were on the Instagram video? Because they videotaped it. Who was the crazy person who let me jump off the bridge?
1: Well,
0: and
1: what do you say?
0: The three bungee jumping employees are arrested in Brazil after throwing the woman off the platform without securing her to the rope. All three face charges of qualified homicide with eventual intent. The team wasn't even authorized to operate the jump.
1: If they could find a way out of Brazil to here, they could run for Congress.
0: I was going to say, not only that, but they'd be acquitted.
1: Yeah.
0: I mean, if they came in illegally, so much the better.
1: Absolutely. And today I had a woman who has never worked. She's because of her physical, she's never been able to hold a job. That way, she's never paid any taxes, and she's not eligible for Medicaid or Medicare or whatever. My wife was trying to help her establish, get some, and she said, I don't know what I can do. I said, here's what you do. You go down, cross the border, and then you cross back into America illegally. Tell them that you're an illegal alien. Go to New York City. They'll put you up in a nice place, okay, and they'll give you free medical. Just tell them. In fact, tell them that you're a drug addict and you've committed a lot of crimes and you've molested some children. And those people, that governor in New York, he'll help you out, right? Or their mayor in New York, rather. I mean, that's...
0: Isn't that sad?
1: That is sad.
0: That's very sad.
1: But that's... Yeah, and it's pathetic. 888-281-1110, folks. The phones have been quiet. What are we going to do, Steve? We can't have this.
0: No, we got a call. We only have less than a half hour of
1: the show. We got 25 minutes left in the program to raise the money we need. Now, Tulsi Gabbard to declassify COVID cover-up and Havana Syndrome docs before exit. Old Tulsi is doing it. She's doing her job. And... I didn't like her when she was a Democrat because she was pro-death. From what I understand, she's no longer pro-death now. By what I mean is by abortion.
0: Mm-hmm.
1: But she is quitting her job to take care of her husband. We need more women that are dedicated to their husbands today.
0: Absolutely.
1: Unfortunately, so many of them today, their husband gets sick, they would leave. Okay, the world we're living in, the... Director of National Intelligence Tulsi Gabbard is racing to declassify documents about the COVID-19 cover-up and the Havana Syndrome before she leaves the administration at the end of the month. The Daily Caller News Foundation has learned that DNI Gabbard is actively working to declassify information about COVID-19 pandemic and the anomalous health incidents before June 30th. Havana Syndrome, officially known as anomalous health incidents, describes a cluster of symptoms first reported in 2016 by the CIA officer stationed in Havana, Cuba, experienced by American diplomats, spies, and other officials. Many of these officials describe a loud noise, intense pressure, and head and ears, followed by symptoms of including severe headaches, brain fog, blurred vision, tinnitus, and vertigo. Five agencies in the intelligence community assess that it is very likely or very unlikely to be caused by a foreign actor, according to a declassified January 2025 report. One agency assesses that it is the full scope of intelligence about the source of COVID-19 virus has gained intense speculation and the public interest since 2022. CIA whistleblower James Ed Erdman III testified to the Senate in May that some in the intelligence community had suppressed evidence of a lab accident in Wuhan, China. In 2023, Congress unanimously passed a law to declassify intelligence related to the Wuhan Institute of Virology. The high-security lab with ties to the Chinese military and the pandemic center in response, President Joe Biden's intelligence chief, Averill Haynes, released a brief summary report. Erdman said that he reviewed thousands of pages of material that Haynes never released. Anthony Fauci, that wicked little man, that wicked, wicked little man, Anthony Fauci, whose Institute of the National Institute of Health directed money to the lab for coronavirus engineering research, connected the intelligence community's preferred scientists in order to advance the theory that the virus emerged naturally. Erdman said, all content created by the Data Caller News Foundation, an independent nonpartisan news wire, was available here. He goes on to say, well, they switched up here. They changed to a complete different article on this next page. This article, I can believe that, but I guess that was it. But geez, that was, remember 3 weeks before the very first person took the very first shot, we were on the radio here telling people this is not, folks, this is not a vaccine. This is a bioweapon,
0: Yep.
1: So, anyhow, and right now, how many people are still suffering about this today?
0: At the McFan meeting, Lisa Woods had that guy who's, I forget his name.
1: And we just had them on the program here.
0: He
1: was with Laura Kasner.
0: Right, he was talking about the clot shot and how they're using a bomber and how these big white clots.
1: I saw those things. They look like a caulking, a big strip. Yeah.
0: And you can't even drain the cadaver, can't drain the deceased, the blood out of them because of the clots.
1: Well, it's a...
0: And they can't say that they can't say that the COVID vaccine caused it, but they can say that they never saw them before the COVID vaccine.
1: Not only that, but did you know, I had the article, it was absolutely amazing that in the 2 years, the years of 20 for 23, I believe it was, more people died, more young men died from that heart than in the 20 years previous. Then in 2 years, more of them died from cardiomyocarditis or whatever.
0: I know what you're referring to.
1: And in 2 years, and then we had a woman out here some years ago back, and she was a gynecologist, and she was saying how her young female patients are bleeding to death because of that COVID shot. Now, here's all of this. Now, here's something that's absolutely strange. Before I go there, I got to say, M in Texas pledges 50, and Joanne Joanne in, but she doesn't say where. He just said Joanne and pledges last Wednesday. $1,279. Thank you, Joanne. So that's pledge Wednesday and match to me. I thank you. Oh, Joanne's in New York. Okay, there you go. Thank you, Joanne in New York. Oh, wow. Praise the good Lord for that. Boy, wouldn't that be something if we could get one more of those tonight?
0: Yeah.
1: We have a little time to do that, yet we have about 20 minutes to call in tonight, folks, and help us out. It would be really good to get ahead. Way ahead tonight.
0: Mm-hmm.
1: All right. Another approach to border security, denaturalization if obtained illegally. The Trump administration is advancing multiple approaches to border security, including enforcing federal law that requires denaturalization. Before I go there, he's saying that... this woman, a Democrat, a Democrat, one of the
0: Democrat
1: running for mayor in D.C., that he might federalize that to remove her, to keep a communist, she's a communist, from being mayor in D.C. And so I would agree to it. Where, you know, communism is the enemy of everything that's good, decent, clean, and the enemy of freedom. And do you know that they've cut the crime in D.C. by over 90%?
0: I've heard that. It's safe to walk the streets again.
1: You can walk the streets at night in that. But the Democrats are corrupt people. They love crime. The Democrats love criminals and they love crime, period.
0: I just don't get it. I mean, why do you want to destroy the neighborhood that you live in? Why? The country that you live in?
1: Because we hate America. They do hate America. They hate all that's good. Everything they believe is totally in total opposition to what God's Word, the Bible, teaches. Under the Immigration and Nationality Act, as a naturalized U.S. citizen, citizenship may be revoked and their certificate of naturalization canceled if they obtained it through illegal means, including concealing material facts or willfully misrepresenting them. Those with criminal records are prohibited from obtaining citizenship, including felonies, violent crimes, and any terrorist connections. The Department of Justice this week filed the latest of many denaturalization actions it has taken over the past year in federal courts nationwide. This time, 17 people on the list include those convicted of violent crimes, including child sex abuse, as well as wire and bank fraud, among other crimes. They are from Cuba, Haiti, Colombia, Mexico, Yugoslavia, Jamaica, India, Dominican Republic, Somalia, China, Congo, Trinidad, Tobago, and the Philippines. Their cases are being prosecuted by U.S. attorney in the Southern District of California, a corrupt state, Colorado, a corrupt state, Connecticut, a corrupt state, Southern District of Florida, no, that's okay, Middle District of Georgia, that's an iffy, Northern District of Georgia, Maryland, Minnesota, Nevada, and New Jersey. When criminal aliens exploit the naturalization process by breaking the law, there are consequences. Criminal aliens are lying about their past crimes, including drug dealers, sexual predators, fraudsters, gaining U.S. citizenship as a privilege. Under the steadfast leadership of President Trump, the Department of Justice maintains a zero-tolerance policy for the abuse of this process. Acting Attorney General Todd Blanche said, what do you think of him?
0: I like him.
1: Yeah, I do too.
0: I like him.
1: He's actually doing the job.
0: Yeah.
1: I mean, when he replaced Pam Bondi, things really started moving, huh?
0: Yeah, she turned out to be somewhat of a disappointment.
1: I'm not exactly sure what the case was with her. I know that there was some, whether how true it was or not, that she had some dealings with what was his name, the congressman from who was California, who was Fang Fang's boy toy.
0: I know who you're talking about.
1: Yeah.
0: Yeah, he had to drop out of the race because of all his risque
1: apparently she had some kind of, and this is what was costing her. I don't know how that affected. I don't really want to go into it because I kind of liked her. I thought she was, you know, I was hoping because that she was really going to be for real. Key cases of Florida include denaturalization. Cuban, Haitian, and Colombian nationals were fraudulently obtained U.S. citizenship. In one case, a Cuban woman is being denaturalized after she was convicted of conspiracy to commit health care fraud through dozens of physical therapy clinics and fraudulently billed commercial insurance providers for more than $36.7 million. In another case, a Haitian man being denaturalized after being convicted of child sex abuse. Another case, a Colombian drug trafficker's daughter is being denaturalized after committing wire and bank fraud, money laundering, and using the proceeds to purchase real estate in Miami.
0: Wow.
1: So, there you go. We're going to have to stop now. It's that time that we come to where the most important part of the radio program, and that is when we give an invitation. Why do we give this invitation, Steve? We always do that.
0: Well, because there's somebody out there listening who God is drawing them right now. They are hearing God's voice saying, this is your time.
1: Well, you know, when we talked about the beginning of the program was, why all the confusion? What is it that they're trying to keep our focus off of? You know, they want to keep us from doing a particular thing, and that's called the Great Commission. That's what Christians are supposed to do, okay? And why would they do that? Well, they don't like it when people get saved. Okay. And folks out there, you know, we deal with reality. And, you know, we were talking earlier about, you know, as we go through this whole week, we're going to really see some real reality. But, folks, all of creation cries out and bears witness of a creator. That is real, folks. Listen, there has never been, never will be, never could be a creation without a creator. It can't happen. It's mathematically impossible. This whole thing about evolution, that folks, is a lunatic theory, okay? And so the reality is exactly, you'll find reality. If you want reality, you'll go to it. If you want the truth, the unbreakable truth, you go to God's Word, the King James Bible. Like Jesus said, heaven and earth will pass, but his words will never pass away. Well, you know, we've had the Word of God now for thousands of years, and it's exactly, it stood its ground like Jesus said over 2,000 years ago. His words won't pass away. They won't, and they haven't, and they never will. The reality is you're going to die. Everybody you know is going to die. If you're alive today and listening to me, that means the last act of living is dying.
0: Mm-hmm.
1: And then the judgment. When you die, you're either going to go to heaven or you're going to go to hell. That's reality. Whether you like it, you can believe whatever you want, but that's reality. Steve, tell them how they can avoid spending all of eternity with a bunch of Democrats.
0: Well, Pastor, it's really simple. They have to repent. They have to admit they're a sinner and repent. And ask for forgiveness and ask Jesus to be their Lord and Savior. Ask them and invite them, the Lord, into their hearts. Because they are going to believe someday. Even if you don't believe now that Jesus is Lord, someday when you die, you will either be in heaven or you will be in hell. But wherever you end up, you will be believing. Because even the demons, the Word of God's clear, the demons believe and tremble. So we know that we know that we know that it's appointed unto man once to die, and that you are going to believe either now or later. But our prayer is, and I know Pastor feels this way, our prayer is that tonight, today, you accept Christ as your Savior.
1: How do you do that? Well, Jesus made it very clear, didn't he? He said, pray to the Father. He said, this is how you do it. Pray to the Father. Ask for forgiveness of your sin. Can there be forgiveness without repentance?
0: No.
1: No. And so that's where you start. You ask the Father to forgive. Now, folks, if you're sincere with that, he'll always honor that, right? And then you ask the Lord Jesus to come into your heart, to be the Lord of your life, all of your life. Now, when he hung upon that cross and that substitutionary death, he took your sin. He hung in my place and your place, Steve. Did he esteemed us higher than himself, didn't he?
0: Yes, he did.
1: So now he's telling us we have to put him first, esteem him higher than ourselves, huh? Before anything and everyone, right? If you do that, will you become a new creature, a born-again believer, an heir of the kingdom, on your way to eternal life, and will you be indwelt by the Holy Spirit?
0: Mm-hmm.
1: Absolute, folks.
0: You'll be a new creature in Christ.
1: And so what we've just said is what God has said. What God has said. Now, you're out there, you're saying, well, you know what? I remember when I was preaching on the street, I had a bunch of these young boys, this little gang come along, and their leader said, I was preaching to them that, when I get old like you preach, I'll get religion. For right now, though, I want to party hardy.
0: Yeah.
1: And then I told him, I said, I didn't get this old by being stupid, son. You know, first of all, that's not your call. That's not your call. How much time do I have there? And so here, when we're going to die, right?
0: We are going to die.
1: Well, by this very, very time tomorrow, there'll be millions of people that are alive right now, won't be. And a lot of those people are young people. A lot of young people are going to die. You know? How many of those people that are going to die between now and tomorrow, what percentage of them do you think expect to die? Maybe 1%?
0: Yeah, maybe 0.5%. Nobody wakes up in the morning planning to die. Today, I think I'm going to go get killed in a car accident. Or today, I'm going to be pushed off of a bridge without the bungee rope tied to me.
1: I mean, you know, that was really stupid, wasn't it? I can't believe it.
0: Very stupid.
1: So, folks, you know, a lot of these things, you know, as the Lord said, today your soul will be required of you. And that might be you tonight. You don't have the luxury to gamble on that. So here's what you do. How much time do I have, Steve? Okay. You mean 45 seconds. All right. What you do is pray to the, like we just said, pray to the Father. Go do that tonight. Don't wait till tomorrow. You may not have it tomorrow. Go to the Gospel of John chapter 3, read it and do it. Well, we're at that time, so we want to say thanks for being here. We want to say good night.
2: Good night.
1: God bless.
3: God bless.
1: And always. Ready? Keep fighting the fight.
3: Fight.
1: Fight.
3: Fight.
1: Fight.
3: Fight.
1: Fight.
3: Fight.
1: Fight. What?
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10: News this hour at Town Hall. I'm Bob Agnew in Washington. Law enforcement officials say they disrupted a planned attack meant to target the USC cage fighting show over the weekend at the White House. FBI Director Kash Patel said a number of suspects are now in custody. Vice President J.D. Vance told the Fox News channel Hannity's that it was clearly a terrorist attack based on disagreement with the government.
11: This is what happens when people turn the rhetoric up so loud that disagreeing with somebody is a cause for violence. That's the place that we've come to, unfortunately, with too much of our political rhetoric. We got to tell everybody to tone it down.
10: Multiple sources told ABC News a plot included explosive drones. meant to target buildings in the area of the event. Ohio's governor says his state should abolish the death penalty.
2: Republican Governor Mike DeWine says he believes that the death penalty should be abolished in Ohio.
12: I no longer believe the death penalty is a deterrent to murder. The moral justification I had for voting for the death penalty simply no longer exists.
2: DeWine says that most who are convicted of the death penalty in Ohio die of natural causes or suicide or taken off death row by a court, and says that the small number of death row cases that actually end in execution does not provide a convincing deterrent for violent crime, including murder.
12: Therefore, I believe Ohio should abolish the death penalty.
2: I'm Lisa Dwyer.
10: The end of the war with Iran should have a big impact on gas prices. Exactly how soon? That's too hard to tell, according to Gas Buddy analyst Patrick DeHaan.
13: If this deal pans out, if the strait reopens for the rest of the summer, it could mean gas prices that stay below $4 a gallon nationally. And it could mean diesel prices also see a fall below the $5 mark. So there's a lot of reasons to be optimistic, but we've also seen deals fall apart in the last couple of months as well.
10: On Wall Street, at the close, the Dow was up 320 points. More at townhall.com.
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17: Pastor Greg Laurie says we need to make sure we're not living a lightweight form of Christianity. 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
18: When we get on a scale, in general, we want to weigh less, not more, right? Well, that's not true of God's scales. When we get on God's scales, we want to be a heavyweight. We want our life to have substance and meaning and weight because of our relationship with God.

0: the prayer to give my life to Jesus. At that time, I didn't even know who Pastor Greg was. But during his message at the Harvest Crusade, Pastor Greg said it would be the best thing I would ever do for myself. And you know what? He was right.
1: If you've had your life changed because of Harvest Ministries, would you let Pastor Greg know? 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Again, that's greg@harvest.org.
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3: Little background on Nebuchadnezzar and Belshazzar. So Nebuchadnezzar was the king of Babylon. He conquered Israel and brought them into captivity back into this land that was filled with all kinds of false gods and idols. He was a very cruel king. And God ultimately humbled this powerful king, and he came to his knees and he put his faith in God and literally told his entire kingdom he was now a believer in the Lord God of Israel. It would be like if someone like Kim Jong-un of North Korea came to Christ and told everyone, I'm a Christian now. Or someone like Saul of Tarsus, who was a Christian killer hunting down followers of Jesus, but the Lord got hold of him and transformed him into the Apostle Paul, one of the greatest preachers of all time. This is a reminder that no one is beyond the reach of God. Think of the most evil person you know. Maybe it's your mom or dad. Maybe it's a neighbor. Maybe it's a coworker. Maybe it's somebody else. But whoever this person is, you can't even imagine them ever believing in Jesus Christ. And I'm telling you right now, start praying for them and don't give up on them, because no one is beyond the reach of God. God reached Nebuchadnezzar. So he told everyone he believed, but somehow this message did not get passed down to his son and ultimately to his grandson. So Nebuchadnezzar died and his son ruled in his stead, and the name of his son was Evil Merodach. Who names their kid Evil Merodach? I mean, that kid ended up being a self-fulfilling prophecy. He lived up to his name, and clearly Evil Merodach did not pass that faith on to his grandson. Daniel 5, starting in verse 1, I'm reading from the New Living Translation. King Belshazzar had a great feast for 1,000 of his nobles. He drank wine with them. And while Belshazzar was drinking the wine, he gave orders to bring in the gold and silver cups that his predecessor, Nebuchadnezzar, had taken from the temple in Jerusalem. Just throwing a little detail, these cups and such were used for the worship of God. He wanted to drink from them with his nobles, his wives, and his concubines, and he brought these gold cups taken from the temple, the house of God, along with his kings and nobles, and they drank from them. And when they drank from them, they praised their idols made of gold, silver, and stone. So he's going out of his way to laugh at that which God had set apart. Suddenly, they saw the fingers of a human hand writing on the wall of the king's palace near the lampstand. The king himself saw the hand as it wrote, and his face turned pale with fright, and his knees knocked together in fear, and his legs gave way beneath him. So it all starts when Belshazzar said, I'm going to have a big party, and I'm going to show off all my cool stuff. Look at what we took from Israel. Look at all of these things. So he's going out of his way to make fun of God, and then the drinking begins. You know, when you drink and you come under the influence of alcohol, this can really lead to some bad things, as it did in this story. They're worshiping these false gods, and they're breaking God's very law. And now they see a hand writing on the wall. Verse 5, at that very moment, they saw the fingers of a human hand writing on the plaster wall of the king's palace. So check it out. They're looking at the wall. There's a lamp lighting it, and they see this hand. They don't see the arm. They just see a hand writing this heavenly graffiti up on the wall. What is that? And they read it, and it, those mysterious words, many, many, tekel, pharsin. So here's a man who had reached all of his goals. This is a man who had checked all the boxes for success. He climbed to the top and he found there was nothing there.

0: Pastor Greg Laurie, pausing at a pivotal moment in the story of Belshazzar from Daniel chapter 5, and there's more to come as this message continues here on A New Beginning. But it's a good time for us to evaluate where we each stand before the Lord. Pastor Greg, what would you say to the person listening who just doesn't know if they're really a friend of God? They don't know if they're really a Christian. They can't think of a time when they made a deliberate decision for the Lord. It's just not a good idea to assume everything's going to work out okay, is it?
1: No, this is one area of your life you want to be sure about, where you're going to spend eternity. The Bible says, these things we write to you that you may believe on the Son of God and that you may know that you have eternal life. Listen, I know I have eternal life. I know I'll go to heaven one day. And I hope that doesn't sound boastful. And if it does, I'm boasting in what God has done for me, not in what I've done for God. The reason I know these things is because I've turned from my sin and I've put my faith in Christ, you see. And if you do the same, you can have this same hope. You just need to call out to the Lord and admit you're a sinner and ask Jesus Christ to forgive you and come into your life. The Bible says whoever will call upon the name of the Lord will be saved. Will you call upon him right now? I'm going to pray a simple prayer, and I'm going to ask you to pray this prayer after me, if you would. So if you want to know that you'll go to heaven when you die, if you want to know for certain that Christ is living in your life, then pray this prayer with me. Just pray these words. Lord Jesus, I know I am a sinner, but I know you are the Savior who died on the cross for my sin. I turn from my sin now, and I choose to follow you from this moment forward as my Savior and my Lord, as my God and my friend. Thank you for hearing this prayer. Thank you for answering this prayer. And I ask this in Jesus' name. Amen.
0: Amen. And listen, if you have just prayed that prayer with Pastor Greg and you've meant those words sincerely, the Lord has forgiven your sin and you're now a Christian. 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Now, hopefully, you heard all of what Pastor Greg brought us so far. If not, you can catch up at our website, harvest.org. Just look for the title of today's study. It's The Writing is on the Wall. 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You know, Pastor Greg, so many people have enjoyed the movie Jesus Revolution, but they've asked you a lot of did it really happen like that questions, you know?
1: Yes.
0: Well, there's a way to get the full story, the true story, and that's by way of a book we're making available, the original book, Jesus Revolution. Let's talk about some of the questions that you've had. Let me shoot some questions to you as sort of a lightning round, and you give us quick answers to these questions. All right?
1: All right.
0: So, did you really have an alcoholic mother, and was she married to Brad Paisley?
1: Brad Paisley. Okay, well, let's explain that. The role of my mother was played by Kimberly Williams Paisley, who is married to Brad Paisley. She did a wonderful job playing my mom, Charlene. And my mom, yes, was an alcoholic. I would even say a raging alcoholic. She'd pretty much drink every night and pass out. I had to get her to bed and get her up in the morning, and it was a sad situation, but that part of the film is true, and it really doesn't show how challenging it was, frankly. But the book, Jesus Revolution, which we're offering this month to our listeners to the gift of any size, goes into more depth on that particular aspect of the story and much more.
0: All right. Did you really tell Kathy, if she ever got between you and God, you two were through?
1: That's 100% true. And, you know, the funny thing is, Kathy's...
0: You're a romantic,
1: I know, isn't
0: you?
1: That a romantic line? Single guys, listen to me. You really want to get a girl to like you. Have that be your opening line. Don't say, hey, you're beautiful, or hey, would you like to have dinner with me? Say, if you ever get in the way of my relationship with God, it's over. Wait, we don't have a relationship with each other yet. I'm just telling you. No. Yeah, I did say that to her, and Kathy told me later that really appealed to me. Actually, that was something that really impressed me a great deal. So it worked in my favor.
0: Mm. Did you really come to the Lord after hearing Lonnie Frisbee speak?
1: That's true. Yes, 100%.
0: And did Lonnie invent the Frisbee?
1: I believe he played a role in it. No, I don't think he had anything to do with the Frisbee. But okay. Yes, that is his real name. And he was the young man preaching on my high school campus on the day I accepted Christ.
0: Last question. Did you drive a gulp Corvair?
1: I sure did. I bought it for $250. And if you don't know about the Corvair, the engine was in the back. So this was not a safe vehicle. But I drove that actual Corvair. And I love the fact that that was reflected in the movie. And it was always breaking down just like in the movie. So that's true. In fact, the problem with the Corvair is the brakes didn't work very well. So I'd have to hit the brakes three times, like pump, pump, pump, and then it would stop. So I was driving down the street in California and a car stopped in front of me. It was a big black Cadillac. And so I started pumping my brakes, pump one, pump two. On the third pump, I slid right into the back of that car and the entire front end of the Corvair crumpled up. So now the headlights were crossing each other. It didn't put a dent in the Cadillac, but it effectively totaled the front of my car, which I continued to drive until I was pulled over by the CHP with my cross-eyed headlight. And he said, you can't drive that anymore. So that was the end of the trusty Corvair.
0: Let's have a moment of silence.
1: Yes.
0: Well, all these stories are recounted in your book called Jesus Revolution, are they not?
1: Yeah, that's right. You know, Dave, actually, the author of the book is Ellen Vaughn, who's a prolific, outstanding writer, but it was written with me because I told her the stories. So it's actually in her voice. It's beautifully written. She does a deep dive into the history of the time, into the culture, what was going on in America. She tells the story of myself, of my wife, Kathy, our love story, how we came together. She tells the story of Chuck Smith, Lonnie Frisbee, who were two key roles in the Jesus movement. And if you saw the Jesus Revolution film, you know that they were played by Jonathan Rumi and Kelsey Grammer. And she tells the story of so much more that you will want to know. And we want to send you this book titled Jesus Revolution for your gift of any size. 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
0: Yeah, that's right. 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Well, next time, Pastor Greg comes back to conclude the story of the hand writing on the wall. 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
12: It's Afternoons with Friends, AM 1220, The Word, Christine Lane here with you. Hope you're making it a marvelous day. Here we are, rolling through June. And I came to the realization only really because somebody said it, and I looked at him and said, don't be a buzzkill. Summer is upon us. And that means it's this coming Sunday. The equinox, the longest day of the year, and then we start losing sunlight. Oh, anybody feel like it's gone by way too quickly? Like, what happened? And I realize this is every year, but I'm like, it's the 15th. Hunter's only been out of school for 2 weeks. I'm just like, it's too quick. Summer's going too quick. That just means we need to seize the moments, seize the day, do all of the things, take advantage of the time that we have with one another, because it is just goes way too quickly. I know, I was one of those, when spring or when break hit for Christmas, I was like, oh, yay, it's break. And then like 3 days in, I'm like, okay, they got to go back. And same with spring break. And man, what is happening? I think it's because we've had all that heat and now we're cooling off a smidge. And it's a realization that, wow, summer is just flying by. Hey, Christine Lane, Afternoons with Friends. Tangents, it's often what I go on. whether it's life, relationships with the others and the Lord and your faith, my faith, all the faith of in between. That's what we do on Afternoons with Friends. We talk about all of the things. And one of the things we need to be talking about, of course, is our faith. And there was a interesting interview that Anne Wilson, a Christian artist, or should I say Christian slash country artist, did with Fox News. I'll have some of that coming up. But some things going on that maybe you need or want to know about. First, seize the day, because the first day of summer is quickly approaching. It is just a few days away. Whew. And some things going on that maybe people are talking about. Property Brothers star and media personality Jonathan Scott will headline a new daytime talk show. It's in the works at CBS Media Adventures. A little bit of insight. All those Property Brothers and all the home improvement shows, or maybe even you've seen the videos for big box home improvement shows of, oh, you can redo your bathroom in a day. It's never done in a day, and the person doing it is not the one actually doing the work. Just FYI. I know that from insider information, that the person laying the tile is not the one that actually laid all the tile. They do one or two pieces. Everything else is done by the professionals. Just before things get a little out of hand. Because I have learned when doing home projects, they're never as simple as they sound. I did that with my shower. It was actually, I had a leak. The stem went bad, and it was a specialty. And I was like, oh, that won't be difficult. So I pull it, I'll turn off the water of the house, pull the stem out, go to replace the stem, and only to find out that, well, your local big box retailer does not sell those. Nope. So I had to go to a specialty plumbing store. And man, that was a process. That was a long process of finding the right part. But I found it. Just know, no home improvement project goes the way it plans. A survey conducted by YouGov asked 44,000 people among Chick-fil-A, KFC, Popeyes, and Raising Cane's, who makes the best chicken? What's your vote? Who's got the best? Chick-fil-A, KFC, Popeyes, or Raising Cane's? If you chose Chick-fil-A, well, so did about 26% of those surveyed. Really? It was an even split. I mean, let's be honest. 26%, everybody else is kind of close. I don't know. It doesn't tell me what number two was. But Chick-fil-A, the winner. Hunter loves their nugs, their he gets the 6-count, devours it, so I've had to up it. He's going to eat me out of house and home, and Chick-fil-A too. And those waffle fries, there's something about them. Mm-mm-mm. Have you looked up at night and seen a few bright spots, really bright stops in the early western sky? Guess what? They are Mercury, Venus, and Jupiter. It's one of my favorite things to do in the spring and summer, is just to sit outside in the dark and look at the sky. And one thing I discovered is you can download an app like Starfinder, Skyfinder, Skyviewer, and then you open the app and you put it up to the sky. And even stars you can't visibly see, because of the coordinates that it uses, it shows you what constellations are around you, what planets may be around. It is actually really neat. So if you haven't done it, hey, go ahead, download the app. Most of them are free. But it's something that, you know, even Hunter likes. Okay, Mom, can we open the app and go outside? Absolutely. You got it. And if you love shrimp, Red Lobster is giving you the chance to win free endless shrimp once a month for 25 years through its new Endless Shrimp Card Sweepstakes. One winner will get to choose the Endless Shrimp Package or a $15,000 cash prize. Now, I wonder, is the $15,000 equivalent to endless shrimp once a month for 25 years? I don't know. I am allergic to shellfish, fishy things, so I wouldn't know the cost, but I'd be definitely weighing that cost. What's better, the cash or the seafood? And as I mentioned, you know, our faith is really important, not just for our life, but the people in our lives. You have to remember that you may not be an official influencer on social media, and you may not have a YouTube channel with all of the followers and all of the things, but how you live your life each and every day makes you an influencer. It could be influencing your kids, your neighbors, your family, your friends, your coworkers, or it could be on a bigger scale. But every choice you make, every action you have, every comment you type on social media is going to have some influence on someone. And in the times that we are in, we need to have that positive influence. And we need to be able to stand up and say, my faith is important. And you may have heard of Ann Wilson. They're calling her a country star, but let's face it, she got her start in Christian music. She is a Christian country star, is what I will go with. I am a big Ann Wilson fan. And she recently sat down with a Fox News channel, and they wanted to talk to her and asked her about Jesus, about her faith, and, you know, how it is affecting her career. And right now, she chose to write a book called Rebel, based off of her last album that was out. And it's called Rebel, Following Jesus When the World Walks the Other Way. Here's Anne sharing her story and why she felt it important, especially now that this book come out and she stays strong in her faith.
13: What made right now the time to write this book, Rebel, was just the culture that we're living in today and the world that we're living in. When I was writing my album, Rebel, a couple years ago, I realized that there was so much more for me to say than just what I was putting on that record of songs. And it felt like, especially with my generation, there was just this time and place to really speak up about this, of what it means to be a person of faith and to stand firm for what you believe in. And it just felt like everything was pointing to this direction of writing this book and then eventually, you know, finishing it up and getting ready to put it out. I think it's the perfect time to put something like this out to reach my generation and to just continue to remind people the importance of being bold in their faith. I think for my generation, there's like this fear that they don't feel like they can speak about their faith and they don't want to get judged or criticized for doing so. And so I felt like it was a moment for me to go, okay, like Christianity is clearly not being accepted. Like maybe it was in the past. So I want it to kind of shake the industry a little bit, but also like impact the country and the world for my generation to want to speak up about their faith and to have the freedom to do so and the boldness to do that. It's definitely come at a cost, but I'm the kind of person that I feel like I'm very bold in the things I believe in. And when I stand for something, I'm going to stand for it knowing the cost. And there were moments early on where even my manager and team would be like, Anne, do you know what you're doing by saying this? Or do you know what this, you know, could happen if you speak about this? And I would always say, yeah, like I do, but I want to do it anyways. And so there's definitely been moments, you know, where I'm looked at a certain way, you know, shows I'm playing at a country festival where I'm literally preaching Jesus and the gospel and people look at me like I'm crazy. But I think that there's so many beautiful moments in that too. Like I know my calling and it's to take Jesus to the world. And I believe it with every fiber of my being that that's what I'm supposed to do. And so I think when you have a calling like that and you know that, I think you just, for me, it's been easier to just kind of get through those hard moments and go, you know, I'm doing this for the one person in the crowd that needs it. So there's definitely like those moments where I just have to remind myself of that. But I do think that I have missed out on opportunities. I mean, I know I have and things that could have happened differently. But for me, it's worth it because I know I'm doing what I'm supposed to do. I would say it wasn't necessarily hurtful to me because I knew I was going into it. When I was missing these opportunities, I knew, like, again, when my manager would ask me, you know, are you sure you want to do this? And I would say yes. There were a lot of those moments where I remember kind of preparing myself, like, okay, I know that if I do this, then this might happen. So I think it wasn't hurtful as much as it was just like a little bummed out, you know, that I missed out on something because of the things I believe in and speak about. But then I also think it was a reminder of the world we're living in and the state of the world, like how dark it is. And that when we speak up about our faith, we are judged and we lose out on opportunities. And so I think it was just reinforcing that reminder of the world we're living in today and how dark it is, and that I need to continue to be the light in any way that I can.

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1: June 16. A call to commitment. I appeal to you, therefore, brothers, by the mercies of God, to present your bodies as a living sacrifice, holy and acceptable to God, which is your spiritual worship. Romans chapter 12, verse 1. When asked to explain the impact of his life, William Booth, who founded the Salvation Army, replied in one striking phrase, "Jesus Christ has all of me." There was nothing presumptuous or proud in that response. It was simply the only way Booth could explain why it was that he, an ordinary man of insubstantial means, had been used in such a remarkable way and had had such a remarkable impact at that particular point in history. What would it mean for Jesus Christ to have all of you? At the beginning of Romans 12, after 11 glorious chapters celebrating the salvation from sin that God wrought at the cross and his sovereign mercy in electing a people for himself, Paul issues the call to those who are trusting Christ to commit 100% of themselves, body, mind, and spirit, to the Lord Jesus Christ. The word he uses for appeal here comes from the Greek logikos, which gives us our word logical. In other words, his exhortation is not based on emotion or manipulation. Rather, Paul is making a rational, urgent entreaty to his readers, all on the strength of God's mercy. There is no dimension of our humanity that is not affected by our willful rebellion against God. Yet by his mercy, God doesn't count his people's sins against them, and he has withheld the condemnation we deserve. Instead, he has taken our sins and counted them against his only beloved Son. If we ignore the "by the mercies of God" part out of this appeal, we immediately go wrong. This is a call to people who have received God's enabling grace to offer up their lives, not so they might be accepted, but on account of the fact that they are already accepted. This plea is for those of us who have already been set free by grace to become all that God intends for us to be, wholly devoted to him. God doesn't ask us to offer our money or possessions. He wants us to offer not less than these, but more, our very selves. All that we are, all that we think, all that we feel, all that we do, and all that we know, offering this to the God who has given his Son for us, is the only logical response to his mercy. When we give all of ourselves to God, all our capacities, as limited as they are, can be used for his glory and purposes. The Christian life comes with no option for half measures or holding back. It is an all-in life. There is something glorious about the kind of commitment that says, "I'm putting the whole thing in." If you will go all in, then there's no limit to what will happen in and through you. Will you be the kind of person who can say, "Jesus Christ has all of me"?
0: Devotional material is taken from the Truth for Life Daily Devotionals, copyright Alistair Begg, published by the Good Book Company. 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
2: Afternoons with friends, AM 1220, The Word. What kind of a friend would I be if I didn't tell you about a very unique opportunity? Unique in the way that you can save money, still go out and have a good time. How is this possible, Christine? I know gas prices are climbing, grocery prices are climbing. Maybe you're trying to plan for summer and you're just looking at the budget going, "Oh, this is not going to work out well. Maybe we just have a staycation." But even a staycation, whew, the price is adding up there. Nope. I can help with that. This is why we're friends. I only share this information with friends. 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How so? 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
5: This is Jim Daly from Focus on the Family. When you get in touch, please let us know the call letters of this great radio station.
6: It took me 4.5 years to get out of debt. That's, you know, it took time. It wasn't just going to happen instantly, and it may take time for couples to get into a better place financially. Be patient. Put honoring the Lord first, put loving each other well second, put making a difference in the world third, and start to orient your finances that way. It may not change radically overnight, but eventually you'll be on a very, very good path.
7: Well, that's Matt Bell, and he joins us today on Focus on the Family with Jim Daly. We're going to be exploring some healthy habits for your marriage with regard to finances. Thanks for joining us. I'm John Fuller.
5: You know, John, money can be a really touchy subject within marriage and within families. Mm-hmm. It's probably, you know, it ranks right up there, number one, two, or three in the areas of marriage that couples really struggle with. So it's a very important topic. We come to this probably every couple of months. We try to do a program to help people with their finances. Let me rattle off some stats. Did you know about 40% of couples don't know their spouse's salary?
7: Oh.
5: Now, I probably know just about every NFL salary. You know, what is Bo Nix of the Broncos making? But, you know, that'd be an interesting question. Do you know more about the salary of sports figures and not your spouse, right? Wow. Another one, 28% of couples admit to hiding significant purchases or debt from their spouse. And I remember a story where a couple got married in their 20s. The woman had accumulated $250,000 of school debt for a French literature degree.
7: Oh.
5: And wow, I mean, that, and had not disclosed it to her fiance and then husband. And that would be a rude awakening. Mm. There are practical biblical approaches to money. And I think the main point is simply good to be reminded of how we should manage that money.
7: Mm-hmm. Yeah, and it's great to have Matt Bell back with us. He's been here before. Our listeners really resonate with his insights. He's a personal finance writer and speaker, and he's the managing editor at Sound Mind Investing, and he and his wife Jude have three young adult children. Today, we're going to be talking about a brand new book that he's written called Starting Strong, Discovering the Good That Money Can Do Through Your Marriage.
5: Matt, welcome back to Focus on the Family. Good to have you.
6: Thanks so much, Jim and John. It's a pleasure to be here.
5: You know, one of the most interesting things with financial folks, you know, planners, helpers, writers on the topic, most of them come from a place of pain. You're not born necessarily. Maybe you have an aptitude to accounting, I don't know. But most of the people that I've interviewed come from a period of time where they were in the hole and they had to figure it out. I really appreciate that. I think Dave Ramsey has that testimony. What's your prodigal story?
6: Well, it very much is just that, the prodigal son. I inherited $60,000 from an uncle when I was in my mid-20s. Had no idea he planned to leave me any money, an incredible gift, incredible surprise. And I really did have good intentions with that money when I received it. I thought this is a once-in-a-lifetime opportunity to do something amazing career-wise. And I love to play golf. I love to travel. I thought, how can I turn all of that into a career? So I created a newsletter for people to take golf vacations. And while it lasted, it was amazing. I got to play Pebble Beach. I got to play these great golf courses in southern Spain. It was everything I dreamed it could be, except profitable.
5: Yeah. Wow. It sounds like you're ahead of the tech curve on that. You could have had a following, an app. People would have paid you money to go play golf.
6: Well, keywords were could have.
5: Could have.
6: It didn't really work out all that 20 years
5: ahead of that one, right?
6: Yeah.
5: Yeah. Let me ask you this, Matt. If you would have invested that $60,000 in your 20s, you would have had $2 million by the time you were 65. Did you realize that?
6: Well, very painful to think about that, but you're exactly right.
5: Compounding interest is quite amazing, isn't it?
6: You sound like some of my friends.
5: No.
6: I have
5: talked to people that have given, put $5,000 for their kids who were just born, and they've shown me the models at average rates of growth from the stock market, you would expect about $1 million when that one-year-old turns 65.
6: It's amazing what it can turn into.
5: Without putting any more into it.
6: But in my case, I took the $60,000 and transformed it into $20,000 of credit card debt.
5: Wow. Okay, so, now let's speak about that, the $20,000 of debt.
6: You've got to do a lot of things wrong to do that, and I was doing a lot of things wrong. But it was a huge wake-up call. It was very humbling to see that dream die, to see, the guilt of squandering my uncle's hard-earned money and that sort of thing. So I moved home with my parents for 6 months, and I was really down for the first couple of months that I was out there. But God used it for great good. I mean, a friend of mine from college reached out and shared his faith with me. He had become a Christian a year after I graduated from college, and that was life-changing unto itself because it got me exploring matters of faith, and ultimately I placed my faith in Christ, which would have been plenty to come out of that experience, but I also really got interested in learning about money.
5: Yeah.
6: And I was amazed at how much the Bible says on this topic. And so I've been writing about it, speaking about it, learning about it ever since then.
5: You know, Matt, it's a great insight. So this was your valley. You were 25, 24?
6: Yeah, mid-20s.
5: I mean, so you hit this valley of being in debt, $20,000. This friend of yours from college calls.
6: Yeah.
5: He's just accepted Christ the year before. He starts sharing the Lord with you, I'm assuming.
6: Right. Yeah.
5: You're not repelled by that. You're intrigued, partly because I'm sure you're in a valley.
6: Yeah, absolutely. I was humbled. I was so humbled by that experience and so just kind of distraught and trying to figure out what is my life going to be about. I thought I knew, but clearly I didn't know. And so he was saying encouraging things like, God has a plan for your life. And that was very intriguing to me. So I began reading the Bible. I began going to church. I began learning. And I was just a sponge for all things related to matters of faith. And then I couldn't believe how much the Bible says about money. So the first church I went to has a stewardship ministry. I got involved in that and just loved that. So I loved seeing how God was using my pain, my values, as you said, my story, to start to help others. Because I'm not a guy that's always gotten the money thing right. I can relate to a person who's had trouble with money.
5: I so appreciate that, though. But, speaking to those who are listening or watching, I mean, that's a starting place when you're in that valley. Mm-hmm. So often that's where the Lord begins to turn your heart, right? And open your ears and eyes to what is true, the spiritual
6: Absolutely.
5: Things that are most important. You usually win those battles down in the gutter and not on the mountaintop. I mean, that comes later. Let me ask you this in terms of scripture. Matthew 6:24 says you cannot serve both God and mammon. That's a very famous area of scripture. How can we cultivate an attitude toward money that honors God? And let me add this too, in a culture that, for the most part, needs are taken care of, in Western civilization, not all of it, here in America, Canada, parts of Europe. So how do we even get our hands around what the Lord would want for us and what we think is being poor, being rich.
6: Hmm. Yeah, well, the Bible never says that money is a bad thing unto itself. You know, the Bible doesn't say that money is the root of all evil. Some people think it does. It says the love of money is a root of all kinds of evil. And I think that's a really important distinction. So I think as we start to see that God's intentions for us are good, that he wants good things for us, and as we start to experience some of the worldly approaches to money and see that that's either not working or could be hollow if you do achieve some financial success, and you start to see, oh, the Bible says so many things about money, so many practical things about money, but God just wants us to put him first. And that's the thing. You can't serve both God and money. God needs to come first, and then money is used according to his principles for his purposes. That's the approach that tends to work really, really well.
5: So you and Jude, your wife, you're engaged. You're looking at the registry. Everybody's done that. Our registry may have been Target. I don't remember. That's a fair, probably a true story, actually. But the you know, you're looking at China.
6: Right.
5: That was nice.
6: Right. That was the source of our first disagreement.
5: Oh. Let me know. Yeah, tell me what happened with that and how it pointed to a little, you know, rub between the two of you.
6: Yeah, it's funny because we dated for 6 months and then we got engaged and things were going along really, really well. But then we started to register for gifts that we wanted other people to buy for us. It wasn't even our money we were spending. It was other people's money. But it was in that department store, walking these aisles of plates and cups and saucers, that we realized, oh, wow, we have very different views of what these things should look like. And, you know, it sounds so trivial, right? But yet it started to make me concerned. I mean, I'm very kind of minimalist. I like, you know, my parents were that way. And so I think I've adopted their views of design and art and what looks good. That's what I was drawn to. Very simple, you know, maybe plain white, you know, sturdy would be good. It's going to last a long time. But she grew up, Jude grew up in a home where there was a set of dishes on display, very formal gold-rimmed dishes. And their everyday plates had a floral design. Floral really works against my instincts.
5: Taking up way too much space.
6: Yes. And so I started to think, oh, wow, we're so different in this area. I never noticed. And so I started to think, oh, what other things in my life are going to have floral designs on them? Mm. And it started to be a little bit fearful. But, you know, it's a funny anecdote, but really it pointed to the need to have lots of conversations and try to come together. And I think over the years I've kind of moved toward her and she's moved toward me on design issues. So we've come together. But that was the first example of, wow, we're really on different pages on something.
5: That's great, Matt. What was your second argument? No, I'm kidding. You don't need to answer that question. Let me mention this, though, talking about arguments. According to one study from Fidelity, the

0: into our marriage that we may not even realize the degree to which it still works on us, but we bring that. That's a big factor. We bring our hopes and dreams around money that might be very different from our spouse. We bring certain early experiences we've had with money. In my case, I had a lot of debt, and that was a very traumatic experience. And we bring very different temperaments into marriage. And these things don't naturally just fit together. And so that's a source of a lot of friction and a lot of having to work things out early in marriage. But then as time goes on, I think people, it's a failure to communicate. Mm-hmm. I mean, as you mentioned, people don't even know what their spouse earns for a living. That's just a failure to communicate. So just more communication around money and most things would probably help.
1: Mm-hmm. Yeah, for sure.
2: Yeah, along those lines, Matt, Jim mentioned this couple that got engaged and married, and she had no disclosure about sort of where she was at with her debt. You advocate full disclosure about all of that for
0: That's
2: couples
0: right.
2: that are getting married or have recently married.
0: Yeah.
2: What's the importance of that?
0: Yeah, I advocate full financial disclosure before marriage and complete ongoing financial transparency after marriage. You don't want to be surprised when you get married at what you're actually married into with all this debt, because I really believe, you know, the vision for marriage in the Bible is oneness, it's unity. And so if one spouse was really wealthy before marriage, now, once you're married, you're both very wealthy. If one spouse had a lot of debt before marriage, when you come together in marriage, now you both have a lot of debt. There's a great story that I have from my past where a couple that I know, Scott and Karen, she brought $50,000 of non-mortgage debt into their marriage. He called it a reverse dowry.
1: That is so true.
0: He had a great attitude about the whole thing, though, because she would always say early in their marriage, oh, my debt is keeping us from doing this or that. My debt, I feel so bad about my debt. And he would always correct her and say, it's not your debt, it's our debt. And I think that's a really bold act of leadership, act of love, to take that perspective. So I just want there to be no surprise. I want there to be full disclosure, maybe not on your first date, but as things start to get serious in a relationship, it seems to be headed toward marriage. Now, let's understand, how much are we each earning? How much do we have in savings? Are there any traumatic stories in our background around money? And then ongoingly, everybody, both parties, should have access to all the finances.
2: Yeah, and a surprising number of people never have the conversations.
0: Yeah.
2: Well, we're trying to encourage you to have the conversations today on Focus on the Family with Jim Daly. Our guest is Matt Bell, and we're talking about a newly published book called Starting Strong, Discovering the Good That Money Can Do in Your Marriage. Get a copy from us here at the ministry when you stop by focusonthefamily.com/broadcast.
1: And Matt, what are some ways that couples can create that financial unity? What are some practical tools they can use?
0: Yeah, one of the things is simply having conversations about the past. You know, how were you raised around money? That's really big. There was one couple that I tell the story of in the book where they were on some fun outing to Wrigley Field in Chicago. What can't be fun about that? Mm-hmm. You're just at this great ballpark. But some of them, the topic of money came up, and it closed the conversation down because he found out that she was carrying a balance on a credit card, and that to him was an absolute no-no. And so it was a troubling, difficult conversation, but it also opened up the door to more conversations where they gained a much greater sense of empathy and understanding of each other's background. He grew up in a very stable household. There was always money for vacations and groceries. She grew up single-parent household where money was always tight. She had gotten acclimated to using credit cards, but in realizing he really didn't like that, she quickly paid off her balance, and he, by the same token, gained some empathy for the difficulty with which she was raised with a single parent household.
1: That field level ticket at Wrigley might be $128 bucks.
0: It is today.
1: There, but anyway, no, I mean, that's part of it, is that communication. You know, let me go back for a moment to that opening comment I gave of a situation. Was a true situation where this young man and woman were getting married. Mm. She had not disclosed her school loans of $250,000 for a 4-year degree.
0: Wow.
1: And, you know, then they're married and that came forward. And how would you go about, as the spouse has no debt and that's never come up? And this is an off-the-wall question for you. But what do you say at that point? You're already married now. She's disclosing this. And you say, okay, there's only one option. We've got to create a financial plan that pays that down.
0: Yeah.
1: But wow.
0: Yeah. And hopefully that's it, that they're both on that same page, that, hey, we're in this together now, so let's tackle this together. It may take time. It may mean dying to certain dreams, or at least the timing of certain dreams, but we're

0: this together, so let's get really committed to getting out from under. And the story I mentioned of the couple where she had $50,000 of non-mortgage debt, they saw the blessing of not buying a house when all their friends were buying a house. They saw the benefit of waiting, even though they sometimes, and by the way, they were giving generously throughout that time. And she told the story very candidly about how sometimes she felt like, boy, if we didn't give so much, we'd be able to get out of debt so much faster. But they saw God's blessing in it because ultimately, when they did get out of debt, they realized that they would have bought a house at a very difficult time or at the market high. And today, given what happened eventually at that point, the market had declined quite a bit. They probably would have been underwater on a house that they bought then.
1: Anybody else have that gift? Buying at the high point and selling at the low point?
2: Did that?
1: I'm good at that. So, hey, Matt, what about the common question about combined accounts? And if we have combined accounts, how do I get him a birthday present? He's going to know about it.
0: Right.
1: Or, something like that, keeping separate accounts, maybe both of them work and they just decide, let's keep separate checking accounts rather than a joint checking account.
0: Yeah, I would strongly encourage joint accounts because that fosters transparency and teamwork and unity. But in terms of buying a gift, you could do something as simple as withdraw some cash from an ATM. So now there's no record that's readily apparent of where a gift was purchased. So there can be a surprise doing something as simple as
1: Yeah,
0: that.
1: that's good. I mean, one of the problems is when people hear the word budget, you go, ugh.
0: For sure.
1: And especially the budget meeting. Let's set one up. And it's going to take a little bit of work, a little bit of pain. But how do you reverse that attitude that couples might have at the early stage of dating or marriage, for sure?
0: I think a budget is the single most powerful tool anybody can use to manage money well. And we're stewards of God's resources, the Bible teaches us. So doesn't it just make sense, if we're running a business, we're running an organization, we're going to watch over the finances, we're going to have a plan, we're going to have a budget. A family, a household, is a small business. And so we're managing God's resources. We need a tool to manage that effectively. A lot of people think they talk about a budget as something you go on, like a diet, or they think about it as being about less. It's about being obsessively spending as little as possible. But a budget is really, I like to tell people, about more. It's about having more knowledge of what's happening with your finances so that you can be more intentional in your use of money so that you ultimately have more for the things that really matter. So people hearing that might have to take it on faith, but if they will just try a budget for about 30 days and start to get used to that habit, I think they will see so much good, so many blessings that come from it.
1: Your book, Starting Strong, has many gold nuggets in it. The one that caught me as a maybe the mother lode is this idea that normally we start with expenses, savings, and then giving. And you say flip that, start with giving.
0: That's right.
1: That's an amazing thought. I'd never thought of that. I mean, I did it the traditional way.
0: Yeah, it's very countercultural. I tell people in a variety of workshops, if you take nothing out of this workshop today, take this. The order with which you use money will make all the difference. And with a married couple, it'll make all the difference in their finances. It'll make all the difference in their marriage. And so think about it. There's only a few things you can do with money. You can spend it, you can use it for debt payments, you can save it, you can invest it, you can give it away. And that's the order that our culture teaches us in countless ways, both overt and subtle. We're taught to spend first. We're making, $80,000 a year. That means you can live here. You can drive that. You can wear this brand of clothing. When spending comes first, debt is just a given, I've found. And if any money is left over, some might be saved, invested, and given away. But typically, there isn't much left over. So if we flip that, the Bible says, honor the Lord with your wealth, with the first fruits, the first portion of all of thy increase, one version of the Bible says. So if we flip that equation on its head and we say, we're going to honor the Lord with the first portion by giving to his work in this world. We're going to give first. Then we're going to save a portion because the Bible says in the house of the wise are stores of choice food and oil, but a foolish person devours all that they have. Then we're going to invest a portion for the future. And then we're going to decide, we're going to see how much we can afford to spend on housing and clothing and vacations and all the rest. And along the way, we're cautious to not become enslaved to creditors, as the Bible warns. That if people will do that, it sounds so simple. It's so practical. It's so effective. It's so biblical, and yet it's so rarely practiced. But if people will do that, it will serve them so well.
2: So is it 10%? Is it 5%? How do I determine that I'm going to start by giving first?
0: Yeah, and that's a fair question, because I think people need guardrails. They need some guidance about that. And so the Old Testament teaches very clearly a tithe or a tenth part, 10% of income. That's a starting point. In the New Testament, Matthew 23:23, Jesus seems to affirm the tithe, and yet every example in the New Testament goes beyond it. You've got Zacchaeus giving half, you've got the widow giving all, and that's what Jesus did with the laws, is he changed them from letter of the law adherence to spirit of the law, and I just think it makes sense to use that as a helpful biblical starting point.
1: You know, so many people I talk to, couples that count their early years, and they'll say often, those were great years, but we didn't have a bed, we didn't have a couch, we didn't have a table. That was Gene and I.
2: You didn't have a table, right?
1: We had no furniture, because I had just gotten back from Japan a couple of years before. I said, we can make a futon, you know, we'll just throw blankets down until they're soft. So buy 3 or 4 blankets, that becomes your mattress, and then here we go. So, you know, that part of that struggle is actually part of building your memory together.
0: Yeah.
1: You know, the sweetness of all that when tough.
0: Yeah, absolutely. When you're starting out, that's why it's so important with all these things we're talking about to get these things right from the beginning, because life is only going to get busier and maybe God's going to bless you more financially. And so if we establish these priorities early in our marriage, we're going to serve the Lord. As for us and our household, we will serve you, Lord. We're going to base our decisions, our marriage and our finances on the solid rock of God's word. We're going to, you know, use money in a way to love each other well, to strengthen our marriage and to glorify God and to make the difference in the world that God intended when he brought us together in marriage. Make these decisions early. And, you know, you mentioned kind of the early, many people experience that sort of early difficulties and financially in their starting out years. John Rockefeller, you know, one of the wealthiest people that ever lived, he said, I never could have tithed on my first $1 million if I hadn't tithed on my first salary, which was $1.50 a week.
1: Wow.
0: And I think there's an important point. There's an important point for kids there, teaching kids about generosity, and an important point for our marriages. Let's start there and let's see how God blesses that over time. And I think, I feel very confident that he will.
1: You know, the most common thing, Matt, right here at the end, and we'll continue if you can stick with us, we'll keep going. But the most common thing, I think, is if you only knew the mountain I faced. Mm-hmm. You know, I can barely scrap by. Mm. How often is it that you look at somebody's finances in that consulting role? Mm. And it's really perspective over everything. It just means you can't do certain things. Can you pay your rent or your mortgage?
0: Yeah.
1: Can you buy groceries? Can you take care of transportation?
0: Right.
1: And then beyond that, it kind of ends up being wants, right?
0: Yeah.
1: I mean, there are probably other things. You might have medical issues. Yeah. I get all that. And everything's unique. But what's that rhythm that you normally see with young couples where, you know, the advertising world has done a number on us, and we think we need those shoes, we need that coffee, we need whatever.
0: Right.
1: And in fact, you don't.
0: Yeah. I just encourage couples to live countercultural lives and to take their cues from the Bible. It will be a countercultural life. It'll be a life that isn't what your friends are necessarily doing or what you see on social media, but it will be a good life. So base your decisions on what the Bible teaches us about money. You know, get those decisions right early on. Make those convictions something that's really clear from the beginning of your marriage. Some couples do really, really have significant financial struggles, and God's going to meet them there. There's compassion for that. We're not about legalism and legally, you know, legalistic adherence to certain teaching in the Bible. But I think if people will orient their use of money around what the Bible teaches and be convicted by and motivated by what it teaches, and to make those distinctions between needs and wants, because a lot of times wants can morph into needs very easily. But if we orient things financially and otherwise around a biblical approach, over time, it will work well. It took me 4.5 years to get out of debt. That's, you know, it took time. It wasn't just going to happen instantly. And it may take time for couples to get into a better place financially. Be patient. Put honoring the Lord first. Put loving each other well second. Put making a difference in the world third. And start to orient your finances that way. It may not change radically overnight, but eventually you'll be on a very, very good path.
1: Oh, that's a good word, Matt. And like I said, let's keep going and come back next time and continue the discussion. I think that'd be a great thing to do. It'd be a lot of help for, again, young couples particularly, but good advice for everybody. So we'll continue to talk about practical budgeting ideas next time and maybe go a little deeper in the practical side. And let me turn to the listener. I encourage you to get a copy of Matt's great book, Starting Strong, Discovering the Good That Money Can Do Through Your Marriage. And we'd love to get that into your hands for a gift of any amount. If you can send just anything, we'll send it to you as our way of saying thank you for being part of the ministry. It's one of those programs. If you can't afford it because you're that strapped, this is something we need to give to you. Mm-hmm. So call us. We'll trust others will give a little more to offset that, but give us a call. Don't be embarrassed. We'll get it out to you to help you in your struggles with managing money.
2: 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I'm John Fuller, inviting you back next time as we continue the conversation with Matt Bell. 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

Welcome to today's edition of Time in the Vineyard with pastor teacher Jeff Torring. Today's broadcast is being brought to you from the pulpit of Liberty Valley Church, Northfield, Ohio.

you jump over to chapter 12, verse 21, we know now what they were finding out was something called the Passover. Chapter 12, verse 21, then Moses called for all the elders of Israel and said unto them, draw out and take you a lamb according to your families and kill the Passover. Now look at what happens here in verse 22. Ye shall take a bunch of hyssop, a bush, a handful. Most of us don't know what hyssop looks like, but let's take a handful of, say, wheat, something with bushy on the end. Take a handful of it and dip it in blood. Now, it wasn't clean. Look what he says. Take this bunch of hyssop, dip it in the blood that is in the basin, and strike the lintel and the two posts with the blood that is on the basin. This is the absolute opposite of neat and tidy. He is telling them to take this handful of hyssop and to dip it into a basin of blood, a bowl of blood, which is gross in and of itself. And then when you pull it out, you know that it just doesn't come out and stick to the hyssop because you're dipping it. You're not wiping it. You're literally dipping it. So when you pull it out, blood is now dripping all over your kitchen floor. It is running all over the place. It is running down your hand and onto your elbows and dripping off. It is a gory scene. And what he says is, I want you to slap it onto the header of the door. Slap and slosh the blood onto the post above the door. And then you slosh and slap it onto the posts of the door. And blood now is everywhere. This looks no different than a very gruesome homicide scene. It is absolutely gory. And you can hear the children going, what is this? What are we doing? We're slapping blood around our kitchen. Now, we know the story of the Passover, and we're familiar with that. But I have to say, there's no magic, actually, in the blood itself. There's power in the blood, but because of this, it's because of the blood shedding is showing the death. This wasn't just, well, I cut myself, and then we're going to take our thumb and maybe just smear it a little. That's why he says, if you go back up into verse 21, you take this lamb and you kill it. You slit its throat and let it bleed out grossly into a basin. You catch most of the blood because you know this isn't happening like very easy. The lamb is jerking and squealing for its life. You just killed a one-year-old lamb in your house, and the reason that it is one and without blemish is because the only way you can keep a lamb without blemish is you keep it in your home. It's not out in the field with prickers and the other animals. This particular animal is a pup, and you have kept it in your home. Why? So that the kids become attached to this pet. And then dad comes and says, well, God is telling us to this little ewe lamb that was born in our house that our kids have played with, now are thoroughly attached to, they're going to see dad take a knife, hold it down between his legs, his knees, hold it with his arms. Mom is helping hold this thing still. He takes the knife and slits the throat, and the lamb begins to squeal in pain. I mean, this is an absolute disaster nightmare, but you have to hold it steady as it's kicking and bucking and squealing in pain as the thing is dying a slow, miserable death as you hold the head up so that the neck splurts the blood into the pan. And so finally the thing dies there in your kitchen. And the kids are beside themselves. Mom is beside herself. What are we doing here? And then dad says, well, what we're going to do is we're going to take this little mop-looking thing of hyssop, we're going to dip it in there and just slosh it all over on the doors. What is this? What are we doing here? Propitiation. That is called propitiation. It is a theological term that deals with the wrath of God.
propitiation. It soothes the wrath of God. So much so that as the destroyer, the death angel that is sent of God, not of the devil, but sent by God himself, because it's God's wrath, because the propitiation is so effective, they will pass over this house because of the glory, the bloody mess that it's in. It is propitiation. Paul explains this in Romans. If you look back over to the epistle of Romans, Paul explained the whole doctrine of salvation in his epistle to the Romans. Somebody asked me recently, what book would you have somebody to read and study? And I immediately would say Romans, so that you will understand what's going on. Why do we do what we do? And how do I know for sure that when I die, I don't perish? What shall it profit a man if you gain the whole world and lose your own soul? And then to realize that there are very sincere religious people in hell today, despite them being sincere, because they didn't understand the gospel. Paul writes it all out for us very thoroughly in his epistle to the Romans. And so if you look at just one verse in the beginning chapters of it, in Romans chapter 1, verse 18, he tells them about the wrath of God. For the wrath of God is revealed from heaven against all ungodliness and unrighteousness of men who hold the truth and unrighteousness. The wrath of God is revealed from heaven against all ungodliness. That means it's universal. The ungodliness is universal. The wrath of God is poured out on all of mankind, so that every mouth shall be stopped and declared guilty before God, for the cup of fury awaits. We've all been declared guilty. I have people that I talk to that have the audacity to tell me they don't sin. You just did sin. You lied. The cup of fury awaits them, and they only know that they're hanging in there by a thread. They're dangling over a cliff of fire, and they're hanging in there by a thread thinner than that of a spider. The severity. But this wrath of God is revealed from heaven. Everyone knows. Everyone knows. There's no such thing as an atheist. They're only liars. They know. If you go into the deepest, darkest tribes of Africa where the gospel had not been proclaimed, you'll find there's some kind of religion there where they do sacrifices. They're groping in the dark. They don't know, but they do know something. There's a God up there who's very upset. If you go over to chapter 3 and verse 23, he starts to explain why this is. The universal damnation. For all have sinned. All. For all have sinned and come short of the glory of God. It's a universal damnation, the wrath of God. But we have justice and justification. You have a payment, a satisfactory note. Payment must be made. Being justified freely by his grace through the redemption, that's a purchase. You're redeeming. It's as if you're redeeming your coupon. You have been justified freely by his grace through the redemption, the purchase, the payment, the heavy price that was owed, the redemption that is in Christ Jesus, whom God hath sent forth to be a propitiation. Now think of the mess of the cross. The gore of the cross.
matches, I would say excels, that of the Passover. So if the Passover soothed the wrath of God,

and make us a golden calf that we can have a rock party and dance and celebrate like we used to in Egypt. Were they good people? No. But because of the propitiation and the power that God has sent forth, they were redeemed. But they were still bad, just like you, just like me. I'm bad, but I'm redeemed. Because of the high price of the redemption that is in Christ Jesus, whom God hath sent forth to be a propitiation on the cross. My God, why hast thou forsaken me? And as the Father's wrath was being poured out, it was soothed to the point and appeased and satisfied that finally right after he's dead and gives up the ghost, there's this calm. It just turns calm and quiet. And then you hear the words of the centurion say, "Surely, this was the Son of God." Propitiation was paid. In fact, Jesus Christ is our propitiation. Then now we can go to Jonah and find the theological implications of what's going on. We know Jonah's told, go to Nineveh and preach to those sinners because God's wrath is about to fall. Jonah, even though he's a believer, even though he's a prophet, rebels. He doesn't do what he's told. And so what happens is God, in his wrath, in verse 4, says, but the Lord sent out a great wind into the sea, and there was a mighty tempest in the sea, the picture of the wrath of God, so much so that the ship was like to be broken. They're in the ocean in this massive sea with 60 to 80 foot swells as the ship falls near 100 feet down. It crashes into the ocean. Salt water gushes. The white caps gush over the deck and almost start to tear apart the wood. The mast of the ship and the sails have all been battened down. But this is an absolute catastrophe. And the ocean at night is an absolute roaring, fearsome thing. It is a picture of the wrath of God. We were on a cruise ship 20 years ago and caught the tail end of a hurricane in the Caribbean. Not in the hurricane, just the tail end of the hurricane. 60-foot swells in the ocean on a cruise ship. Everything is falling all over the place. Water is crushing over everything in the front of the boat. As the boat finally comes down 60 feet down, all the weight bears down into the water, and the pressure in the shuts the nose of the ship is underwater as the next wave that is now 60, 70 feet up. In the nighttime is fearsome. It is the wrath of God. Verse 5, then the mariners were afraid and cried, every man to his God. Everyone gets religion really fast in a time like this. This is the man with tats all over his body, up into his neck and into his face, is crying out for mercy from God Almighty, or his God, whoever he knows. Most of them are just superstitious. They don't know. And look, even more so after they're crying out to God, they then commit a capital offense. Now remember, this ship is going to Tarshish. We can't get into all that. But the wickedness of Tarshish. These men, look, it says, and cast forth the wares that were in the ship into the sea to lighten it of them. They threw the commodity of the owners of the ships of Tarshish, the most wicked men on earth, the most greedy men on earth, they just threw their wares overboard, which is a capital offense. That will play in later on in the book of Jonah, by the way. But Jonah was gone down into the sides of the ship, and he lay and was fast asleep. Now, how can that be? How can this be? Why would that be? Because this is

picture of Jesus Christ. Do you know anybody else who was in a massive storm and is sleeping in the hull of the ship? Yeah, Jesus Christ himself. The volume of the book is written of me. This is all about Jesus Christ. Everything is about Jesus Christ. Verse 6, so the shipmaster came to him and wakes him up and said unto him, what meanest thou, O sleeper? Arise, call upon thy God, if so be that God will think upon us that we perish not. What's the matter with you? We are dying. We are desperate. And they said every one to his fellow, come, let us cast lots that we may know for whose cause this evil is upon us. So they cast lots and the lot fell upon Jonah. They know this is not an average storm. These are veterans. These are seamen who have been on the oceans for years, and they recognize this is not a normal storm. This is the wrath of God. So they cast lots. Now think of this. Think of what's happening as they do this stuff. The ship is being tossed to and fro. I mean, they cannot stand. They're holding on for dear life, and in the middle of it, they're going to throw a couple of bones. And they find out it's Jonah. So now look, you can feel the desperation of them. Then said they unto him, tell us, we pray thee, for whose cause this evil is upon us. What is your occupation? What do you do? Where are you from? And what is your country? And what people art thou? And he said unto them, and now you have to realize now what's happening. He said unto them, I am a Hebrew, and I fear the Lord God. I fear Jehovah God of heaven, which hath made the sea and the dry land. And this just causes absolute horror to come down upon them, because they all remember the God of the Hebrews and the parting of the Red Sea. They remember the history of Sihon and Og, and how Joshua butchered through Canaan, killed man, woman, and child, and beast. It was a full extermination. They don't forget history like we don't forget history. These are real people. You know what they said after that? Oh my God, we're involved in this? This is a horror. We're dead men. Verse 10, then the men were exceedingly afraid and said unto him, why hast thou done this? For the men knew. Now look, this is a kick. For the men knew that he fled from the presence of the Lord because he had told them. In the rebellion of Jonah, he talks to the shipmen about it. They knew. So they ask. Now you got to remember, this isn't, verse 11, this isn't an absolute panic. They're absolutely panicking for their lives. They don't think they're going to survive. This ocean is raging. They are screaming. They are yelling. They are holding on for dear life, not to go overboard. They said unto him, what shall we do unto thee that the sea may be calm unto us? For the sea was wrought and was tempestuous. And look what he says. He said unto them, take me up and throw me overboard. Cast me over. Cast me forth into the sea. So shall the sea be calm unto you. For I know that for my sake, this great tempest is upon you. The reaction of these men to me is staggering. Nevertheless, the men rowed harder. Brothers, if I can just be frank with you, as a churchman, sometimes the beer drinkers are better than the believers. These men weren't willing to throw him overboard. Instead, they would risk their own lives and they would row harder. You don't think that they were giving it all they had already? Their heart is bursting out of their chest. They're rowing so hard. But rather than to kill this man
who they befriended and know that he's in rebellion against God, they were all the harder. But let me also be honest and say, there will be men in hell rowing hard, because hell is full of good people. We don't go to heaven because we're good. We go to heaven because of propitiation. That is why the next step that happens in the story. Nevertheless, the men rowed hard to bring it to the land, but they could not. For it is not by works which we have done. Grace alone, faith alone, Christ alone is all that will save us. For the sea wrought, literally it was the sea machined, the waves and the currents and the whirlpools that were dragging the ship down, the sea wrought and was tempestuous against them. Wherefore, they cried unto the Lord and said, we beseech thee, O Lord. Notice it doesn't say God, but Lord. They recognize the power in the name of Jehovah God. They're not crying as they were before to their own God, because that was useless. They had to humble themselves in the crisis and cry out to the real God. They cried unto the Lord, Jehovah. They said, we beseech thee, O Lord, we beseech thee. We are begging, let us not perish for this man's life, and lay not upon us the innocent blood. For thou, O Lord, hast done it as it pleased thee. They recognized, this is of the Lord, not of the devil. This is the wrath of God. So they took up Jonah. Reluctant as they were, they took up Jonah and they cast him forth into the sea. And the sea ceased from raging and it was calm. Again, the same God that would stand in the raging sea and say, peace, be still. What manner of man is this that even the wind and the waves obey him? Propitiation. The wrath of God was satisfied because it wasn't poured out on me. It was poured out on him. He was thrown overboard, and he would spend 3 nights, 3 days. But then on the third day, Jesus Christ would rise from the dead victorious and triumphant because of propitiation. The wrath of God was satisfied. Do you see how pointless it is for anyone to say, I'm going to heaven because I'm good? And it is just as equally preposterous to say that you can lose your salvation because you're bad. Because we are bad still. It's not because of us, not of him that willeth or him that doeth, but of God that shows mercy. And he shows mercy to whom he will show mercy, and wrath to him that he will. This day was mercy. And I believe there is someone here right now who is under the wrath of God. Today is your day.

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7: He hears. 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And He will do what is best, even in this long, dark hallway.
8: 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In today's episode, Pastor Brian shares a message from Psalm 116. Just as the psalmist writes, we can cry out to the Lord, and He will hear our prayers when we face the darkness and shame of life. 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And while you're there, look for Pastor Brian's book, The Multi-Generational Church Crisis. This compelling book asks the question of the church, what could be accomplished in the name of Christ if we could better understand each other? Let's hear now from Dr. Brian Chappell as he shares the lesson, I Love the Lord.
7: When she was quite small, a friend of ours fell and was hurt. In the fall, she hit her chin, and the split was bad enough that she had to get some stitches. So she went to the emergency room and was pretty anxious. And the doctor, not quite wanting to do the stitches until she had settled down a little bit, gave her a pill to knock off some of the anxiety, a sedative that was small. But because he was a tease and thought it would be funny, he said to the little girl, now when I give you this pill, it is going to make you tell us all your deepest, darkest secrets. Then he went away for a little bit to let the pill do its work and came back. But when he came back, he hadn't forgot his joke, as he thought it was a joke. And so he winked at the parents and said to the little girl, all right now, tell us your deepest, darkest secret. And she turned red and began to tremble, and the tears came, and finally it burst out.
9: Jesus loves me, this I know, for the Bible tells me so.
7: Were it only so that in our deepest, darkest moments, the thing deepest in us that would burst out would be the love of Jesus. It has to be hard even for a writer of Scripture to talk about the love of God, and yet he does so. It's the opening words, I love the Lord. That may just be so easy to say to you that you don't recognize how strange it is, even in the Psalms. Only one other time in the Psalms does that phrase appear, I love the Lord. It is deeply personal. The Psalms, of course, are the Hebrews' hymn book, and so the phrases are so often corporate and formal. But here there's none of that. The psalmist just says, I love the Lord. And the reason that is so special is because the psalmist apparently does know the dark hallways of life when he says that. The dark hallway, after all, is described in verse 3 early on. The snares of death encompassed me. The pangs of Sheol had hold upon me. I suffered distress and anguish. Sheol is the place of the dead. I was so suffering, I was so much in anguish, that it's almost as though death itself had already claimed me. My heart was torn. I was struggling so much, it was as though I were going to die. This man knows dark hallways. The question, of course, we have is, why would he say, I love the Lord in the midst of such a long, dark hallway? The answer is right at the beginning. He says the because in verse 1, I love the Lord because he has heard my voice and my pleas for mercy, because he inclined his ear to me. The image is of the Father God of the universe bending down and inclining his ear to hear a child. Some of you have been on a cave tour, Mammoth Cave or Merrimack Caverns. You know, there's that standard moment when the tour guide is taking you through the cave. They say, we want to show you what absolute darkness looks like, right? And far below the earth, what do? Turn out all the lights, turn out all the flashlights, and tell you not to use your cell phone. You want to find out what absolute darkness looks like. And as soon as it's absolutely dark, what do all the five-year-olds do? They go, Mom! And Mom or Dad leans down and says, I'm right here. I'm still here. The reason the psalmist loves the Lord in the dark hallway is he knows the Lord's hearing. He hears our cry, and by his word is saying, I'm still here, even in the dark hallway. Not only is the Lord's hearing described, but his heart is described as well. Verse 5, gracious is the Lord and righteous. Our God is merciful. He's righteous. He's right all the time. And holy and good. But before his righteousness is described, we are told that he is gracious. He cares for those who are not right all the time. He provides for those who cannot provide for themselves. He is, after all, merciful. And that mercy is described in the verses that follow. Verse 6, the Lord preserves the simple. Those who haven't got it all figured out. When I was brought low, when I'd not risen above the crisis, before I had all this fixed and solved, when I was brought low, he saved me. It is the great statement of grace that when we haven't got life all figured out, when we're a mess, when we have been brought low, when we haven't solved the situation yet, that God says, before you fixed it, I am loving you. Before you've got it straightened out, I care for you. What would that look like if you weren't looking at a psalm that's thousands of years old, but recognize that God is saying, I care for you even when you haven't got it figured out. When it's not something you understand, when when you've not risen above the problems. John Leonard is a friend who wrote recently about his own experience. He described just a situation in a restaurant where he'd sat down and was getting ready to pray when the waitress came over and said, "When you get our drinks, why don't you think of something I can pray about for you?" He said she just looked frantic. "You don't have to pray for me." "No, think about it. What can I pray about for you when you come back?" He writes, "In a few minutes, she came back, placed our drinks on the table, and looked around the diner to make sure no one was looking. Then she sat down beside me and said, 'I've been on drugs most of my adult life. I've only been clean for the last 6 months. Would you pray that God keeps me clean?'" And as she said it, her hands were expressive and the sleeve pulled back on her wrist, and he saw the signs of a recently cut wrist. She saw that he saw it. And she said, "And would you pray that God could keep me happy?" And he said, "I can pray for that." Is it right? Should he pray for that? Drugs for so long, taking your own life, unhappy. Of course he should pray for that. When does the Lord listen? To the simple who haven't got life figured out. To those who are brought low. They haven't risen above it yet. It's in the midst of the awful. It's in the long, dark hallway that we cry out to the Lord. And the Bible says, and he hears our cry. The reason we can call out to the Lord in our own behalf or the behalf of others is we know it is not a God who is unwilling to be gracious. He is merciful. And the mercy is saying, "I will deal with the simple. I will deal with those who have brought low. You don't have to have it figured out. You don't have to have the solution. You don't have to have it all right. Just call out to me." And even if you're still in the long, dark hallway, God says he will listen because he inclines his ear and he has the heart to do so. The psalmist says what the response is. Verse 7, "Return, O my soul, to your rest." If God is really hearing, if he's really caring, then I can be at peace inside, for the Lord has dealt bountifully with you, says the psalmist. How has he done that? How has the Lord dealt bountifully with people even while they are in the long, dark hallways of life? Verse 8, "For you have delivered my soul from death, my eyes from tears, my feet from stumbling." Here the psalmist is looking back. We don't know the crisis. We don't know the situation. But he says somewhere there has been a deliverance. And so recognizing God's affirmation of having heard his cry, he says, I even in the dark hallway can be at rest, my soul at peace. It may help you to recognize that even though we don't see the particular crisis of the psalmist, we know that what he must be thinking about to some extent. He says in verse 7, "We will return to rest." Do you remember what God called Canaan to the people of Israel? When they had been laboring in slavery for 400 years in Egypt, he said, "I will take my people to Sabbath land." What does Sabbath mean? Rest. I will take my people to rest. It may help you to know that this particular Psalm 116 was one of four Psalms that the Israelites read during their Passover celebrations for thousands of years as they thought back to God's release from slavery that had lasted for 400 years. God will give us rest. He has delivered us, our eyes from crying, our feet from stumbling. He has given ourselves life in the land of the living. The reason they read the psalm was they recognized God had showed himself faithfully, at least corporately, that they could repeat over and over again, He hears. It may not be the timing that we understand. It may not be the way that we understand. But he hears, he inclines his ear, and he has a heart that is gracious. Even when we have rebelled, even when we've turned away from him, he will hear us. And he will do what is best, even in this long, dark hallway.
1: 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It may seem hard for younger Christians to believe, but people over 50 were raised during an era when 90% of Americans identified as Christian. These older believers were once part of a majority group that understood the mission of the church was to take control of our culture, to halt its evils. At the same time, Christians under 50 have lived their entire lives perceiving themselves as a minority that needs to make credible their faith to a secular, pluralistic culture. These distinct experiences and perceptions have a profound impact on the priorities different generations have for church ministry. 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

0: He will hear us. And he will do what is best, even in this long, dark hallway. As you think of what that may mean, it strikes us as quite hard at times to recognize that God would hear, but the grace keeps being pushed by the psalmist. One of the most remarkable statements is verse 10. The psalmist who has said, "The Lord has delivered me," nonetheless says, verse 10, "I believed. Even when I spoke, I am greatly afflicted." You hear the words? I believed, but coming out of my mouth was, "But God, it hurts. I believe you, but I'm so greatly afflicted. How can I deal with this? How can I deal with you?" And the desperation of, "I believe, but help me," is so much in my mind echoing that of Mark 9. Remember the man who came to Jesus with a son that was not well? And he wanted Jesus to help, and Jesus said, "Do you believe?" And the man said, "I believe, but what? Help my unbelief. God, I do believe, but I hurt so much, I'm afflicted." And the despair even turns to doubt as you look at verse 11. "I said in my alarm, all mankind are liars." There's no rest. There's no assurance. People tell me about God and his care, and at some point I got to the state of just saying, it's all a lie. The hurt is too much. The affliction is too great. It's not real. And it's in the midst of that despair, of that doubt, that the psalmist says God inclined his ear and opened his heart and heard the cry. What amazing grace. "I love the Lord," says the psalmist. Despite my doubt, my desperation, my lack of understanding, I couldn't make sense of it and couldn't rise above it. And he heard me and helped me. "I love the Lord." If it weren't on the pages of Scripture written thousands of years ago, what would it look like for you today? What would real life look like to know even in the dark hallway, God is listening and working in such a way that we can trust him? Christianity Today this past month recorded the story of Tara Edelschick, not a name that I knew, but an amazing story. They wrote this, she first telling her own story. "The message of my childhood was clear and insistent. You work, you play, and you love hard, but at all times, stay in control. Because something scary is waiting to take you down." "I heeded that message," she said. "I went to a great college. I found the perfect job. I chose a wonderful husband. Weaker souls might need a God. But I needed no such crutch. I was in control." "That belief," she wrote, "was obliterated when my husband of 5 years died from complications of routine surgery. 10 days later," she said, "she gave birth to her first daughter, stillborn. I had a choice," she wrote. "Did I still want to go it alone, trying desperately to keep all the balls in the air? Or did I want to admit that Jesus had offered himself so that I didn't have to be alone? To admit that I had little control, but was infinitely loved?" She said, "I had to admit that what I had fought so long, I was actually hungry for. I was hungry for Jesus, for the Jesus who hung out with whores, who wept with his friend when he died, who claimed to be the way, the truth, and the life. I didn't have to find him or to explain him or even make sense out of him. I just had to say yes to him." And she did. Years later, she remarried. She started a life and family again. And after bearing 2 sons and adopting a 3rd child who would have been the age of the one that she lost, she discovered that one of her Christian friends in another state, had encouraged her community group, her prayer group, to be praying for Tara those years ago. The woman didn't even know Tara. She had just heard about her circumstance. She'd lost her husband. She'd lost a child. And so this woman prayed in her prayer group for Tara. Lost track of her, didn't know about her, moved to England. Years later, came back, and through a mutual friend, asked, "What happened to Tara?" The answer: she got married. Who did she marry? Jeff Barnison. "You're kidding," said the friend. Jeff was in the community group that was praying for her. When Tara heard that story, she was amazed. Her husband had been praying for her before he even knew her, and didn't know that he was doing so until the friend returned from England years later and told the connection. Tara went to work the next day and told her friends at work, "My husband was praying for me in this prayer group before he even knew me." "Wait," said one of the friends, "were you the one that lost the husband and the child?" "Yes," said the friend. "I was in that prayer group too." And then another friend at the lunch table said, "I was in that prayer group too." And then a third friend at the table said, "I was in the prayer group too." Tara writes her story, "You will understand. I spent the rest of the day crying. I had just learned that my husband had been praying for me before he knew me. Now I learned that three of the five women who are in my present prayer group today had been praying for me before they knew me. Piecing it all together, I wept and wept, unable to imagine the grace of it all. I was an agnostic widow living in New Jersey. A group of Christians praying in Massachusetts had been praying for me. They not only prayed me into the kingdom of God, but God arranged for them to include my husband and my now best friends who pray with me every week." She concludes, "These days I am in awe of how little we control, how ugly life can be, and of the beauty that seeks us out in the midst of all the horror."
1: Friends, I'm so glad you decided to tune in today and listen, and I would consider it a privilege to pray for you right now. Let's go together before the throne of heaven and pray for the Lord's blessing. 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We thank you for this great grace and pray in Jesus' name. Amen.
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10: This is Albert Mogler for townhall.com. A recent article at the Financial Times has received a lot of well-deserved attention. Its headline, Why Birth Rates Are Falling Everywhere All at Once. These trends have been a long time coming, but at this point, the problems are cascading. If you want evidence, just look at Japan. John Byrne Murdoch began the article this way, quote, "The demographic landslide defining our era is gaining speed and terrain. In more than two-thirds of the world's 195 countries, the average number of children born to each woman has fallen below the replacement rate of 2.1 that keeps population stable without immigration. In 66 countries, the average is now closer to 1 than to 2. In some, the most common number for children born to each woman is 0, end quote. This is simply astounding. The economic analysis is not irrelevant, but the economic analysis isn't enough to explain this situation. We're looking at a moral and theological crisis. A greater degree of urgency is absolutely necessary.
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12: News this hour from Town Hall. I'm Pete Peters in Washington. The U.S. and Iran agreed to a framework extending their ceasefire for 60 days, with a formal signing ceremony expected Friday and nuclear talks to follow.
13: Republican Senator John Kennedy says he looks forward to seeing the terms of the Iran ceasefire agreement.
14: We're not going to get to see the document until Friday. It's okay. I'm expecting, based on what I've heard, just general conceptual language, I'm very hopeful that it'll work. We won't know for 60, maybe 90 days whether we're going to be able to confect a real agreement with Iran.
13: The agreement could reopen the Strait of Hormuz, ease pressure on global energy markets, and create a window for negotiations over Iran's nuclear program. A Russian warship fired warning shots at a UK-registered yacht in the English Channel today.
15: The British military says it is investigating after a private yacht reported being fired at by a Russian warship outside UK territorial waters. Russia's defense ministry says their crew tried to contact the yacht when it was seen sailing on what they say was a dangerous course near the ship, launching flares, issuing sound signals, and says when the yacht did not respond, their crew then fired warning shots with small arms. The BBC reported that the yacht, which has no motor, had drifted towards the Russian vessel in foggy conditions. No damage or injuries were reported. I'm Lisa Dwyer.
13: It was a mixed day on Wall Street, with the Dow Jones Industrial Average up by 328 points, but the NASDAQ dropped 307, with the S&P 500 lower by 42. More on these stories at townhall.com.
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22: And thank you for joining us today as we continue our journey through this series we've called The Holy Spirit You May Not Know. And that title is the title of a book from which this material originated, along with the sermon series, and we're so excited to make this book available. It's quite a task to get the sermons done, the book written, and published in time for it to be on the air, but we managed to do it this time, and we're so excited because you can have a copy of this book right now. For a gift of any size to Turning Point, that's all you have to do is send a gift and say, please send me the book on the Holy Spirit. Do the best you can, but whatever the size of your gift, we will send you the book. And especially during this month when we're marshaling people together and saying, come on and help us a lot because we're at the end of our fiscal year, we encourage you to make your gift, and whatever your gift may be, ask for the book and it's on its way to you. We appreciate this opportunity to extend the ministry of Turning Point into your home through the printed page. The fruit of the Spirit, it is a wonderful truth. And we're about halfway through the list of these nine characteristics. We'll get to the rest of them in today's program, so keep your Bible close at hand, and if you're following along in the study guide, you can do that as well. By the way, your study guides are great for small groups. The study guide that you may have, if you have one, you will see that it's built for that kind of an environment. The guides have an outline, some basic truths from each lesson, passages to look up, questions to answer. The study guides are being used all over the country now in small groups, and we want to recommend them, especially this one on the Holy Spirit. Here is part two of The Fruit of the Spirit from Galatians chapter 5, verses 22 and 23. We have joy, we have love, we have peace. Isn't that an encouraging thing? John 16:33 says, "In me you may have peace. In the world you will have tribulation. But be of good cheer, I have overcome the world." I was teaching on this not long ago, and it suddenly dawned on me that there was a very special lesson hidden in this verse, and here it is. If you read this verse, you should expect it to say, "In me you have peace, in the world you have tribulation, but be of good cheer, I have overcome tribulation." But it doesn't say that. It says, "I have overcome the world." Listen to me, you guys. When we have the peace of God, he doesn't just overcome tribulation. He overcomes the world in which the tribulation happens. He really does do that. This little section should strengthen our faith in God. Be of good cheer, take heart, says the scripture, because our Lord is bigger than any circumstance in which we could ever find ourselves. In Philippians 4:7, Paul says that this peace is a peace that surpasses all understanding. Philippians 4:7 goes on to say that this peace will guard your heart and your mind through Jesus Christ. Praise God for his peace. You may be asking, are those things, that love and joy and peace, ever interrupted? Of course they are. We're flawed human beings. But when you are filled with the Spirit, when you are walking the Spirit-filled life, these three things will, little by little, take over who you are. You'll be a person of love, you'll be a person of joy, and you'll be a person of peace. And if you're a Christian and you started to walk with the Lord, you should begin to sense those things kind of moving into your spirit and taking over in your life. That's fruit toward God. Now, the next section is a little more personal and a great deal more convicting, because our personal experience with God is followed by our personal experience and relationship with others. Love, joy, and peace are Godward, but the next three are manward. These are three characteristics that will exhibit in your life with regard to other people. Here's the first one. Are you ready for this? The fruit of the Spirit is long-suffering. That's a wonderful word. It's a word for patience, but in the Greek language, it's actually two words blended into one. Makrothumia. The word makro in the Greek language means long, and the word thumia means heat or temper. So the word long-suffering means to have a long temper. When I grew up in the Midwest, in Ohio, firecrackers were both legal and plentiful. And because of that, I am very grateful to have all the digits on both of my hands. I have lit firecrackers that almost blew up in my hands. Did you ever light a firecracker with a short fuse? You touch a match to it and bam, it goes off and almost in your face or in your hand. You know, some people have short fuses too. That's what this is about. Long-suffering means to be long-tempered, to be patient. It's not much fun to be around someone who is short-fused. You find yourself wincing when something goes wrong. When will he blow? When will she go ballistic? The slightest little spark can trigger an explosion. And I'm talking about Christian people here. The people get hurt in the explosion. And if you're walking with the Lord, you get embarrassed. One writer defines long-suffering as self-restraint that doesn't retaliate when wronged. Paul prayed for this when he spoke to the Colossians. He said, "I want you to be strengthened with all might according to God's glorious power for all patience and long-suffering with joy." When you are filled with the Spirit of God, you relate to others with patience and grace instead of losing your temper when things don't go your way. You may have a little trigger that goes off inside of you, but the Spirit of God gets control of it before it releases. You start to say something, but the word dies in your throat. you write that hot letter and you throw it in the fireplace instead of in the mailbox. Or you compose that speech and you give it in the car when you're driving. I've actually done that and said it out loud, and people looking at you like, what is wrong with that man? But you never deliver it. There are times when we will find ourselves in very volatile situations, sparks flying every which way, but the Spirit of God can give us the strength to display long-suffering in our lives. And when you are keeping your cool at the very moment when everybody else is losing theirs, believe me, the spiritual fruit of long-suffering will be very, very evident. You will stick out. If everybody else is going ballistic and you're sitting there or standing there with a smile on your face, not getting involved in the reactions, something's going on in that person that's different, and we know what that is. It's the Spirit of God. Secondly, the fruit of the Spirit is kindness. Someone has said that kindness is like the impress on a coin, which tells us who the owner is. Kindness is the impression of God upon His creatures, because you see, God is kind. The virtue of kindness is becoming more and more unusual in our world. What were once common courtesies are becoming most uncommon. We seem to live in an angry world, a world with a chip on its shoulder, a world that's in a big hurry. You know what happens when something becomes increasingly rare, don't you? It becomes increasingly valued and treasured. A person who has kindness is a great treasure. I remember the first verse, I think it's the first verse I ever learned as a child. It was in kindergarten and in Sunday school, and it was Ephesians 4:32, be kind to one another. I think you need that in the nursery. You need that in Sunday school. You need it as you grow up. You need it the rest of your life. Be kind to one another. John Wesley was said to be one of the kindest men who ever lived. He was a strong preacher. I mean, he was a vigorous champion for the faith. And yet, on an individual basis, those who were around him knew they were in the presence of a deeply kind man. Wesley had a little rule of life for himself that he sought to live by in the strength of the Spirit. Do all the good you can, by all the means you can, in all the places you can, at all the times you can, to all the people you can, as long as you can. That is a pretty good model to live by, isn't it? Do all the good you can, by all the means you can, in all the places you can, at all the times you can, to all the people you can, for as long as you ever can. Be kind. In other words, be kind.